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3: Dated. But in my view, the greatest need is not among those who doubt the Bible or deny the Bible, distort the Bible, deplore the Bible, but rather mostly from those who ignore the Bible. Those of us who know better and say we believe the Bible, and yet our Bibles are distant to us. We hang out with our cell phones and we consume media. But how often do we turn to God's Word? How often do we truly trust in the Word of God? What would your Bible say about you and your relationship to the Bible? I read this years ago. It's called The Diary of a Bible. What would your Bible say about you? January 15th. Been resting for a week. A few nights after the first of the year, my owner opened me, but no more. Another New Year's resolution gone wrong. February 3rd. Owner picked me up and rushed off to Sunday school. February 23rd. Cleaning day. Dusted and put back in my place. April 2nd. Busy day. Owner had to present the lesson at a church meeting. Quickly looked up a lot of references. May 5. Grandma's in town. Back in her lap. A very comfortable place. May 9. She let a tear fall on John 14. May 10. Grandma's gone. Back in my old place again. May 20th, baby born. They wrote his name on one of my pages. July 1, packed in a suitcase, off for vacation. July 20th, still in the suitcase. Almost everything else taken out. July 25, home again, quite a journey, though I don't see why I went. August 16th. Dusted again and put in a prominent place. The minister is here for dinner tonight. August 20, owner wrote grandma's death in the family record. He left his extra pair of glasses between the pages. December 31, owner just found his glasses. Wonder if he will make any resolutions about me for the new year. What would your Bible say about you? Do you trust God's Word? Let's talk about some reasons that you can trust the Bible. Now, this is a long study, and we don't have the time in just a few minutes to talk about all the reasons to believe in the Bible. There are many. The evidence is clear. And obviously, I'm speaking as someone having read the Bible since I was a boy and studied the Bible most of my life, that I am thoroughly and completely convinced that the Bible is the living Word of God. Why? Number one, because it is inspired, the inspired Word of God. Inspired here in 2 Timothy chapter 3 literally means breathed out by God. The life of God is in His Word. When you have breath, you have life. When you have life, you have breath. And it is in the breathing out of our words that we communicate. When you speak, you breathe. And in this case, the Spirit of God, the pneuma is the Greek word. It means breath or wind. It is the breath of God that gave us the Scripture. The Bible is inspired. I didn't say the Bible is inspiring, though it is inspiring. But there's a difference

0: in an inspiring book and the inspired book. There are many inspiring stories and books, but this book is unique and distinct among all others and above all others because it is breathed out by God. There are many descriptions, great descriptions of the Bible in the Bible, in the internal evidence of the Scripture's inspiration. For example, the Bible is called a hammer that breaks to pieces. I've seen God's word break down every excuse and alibi in the hardest of hearts. Your word, O Lord, is like a hammer that breaks to pieces. The word of God is like a seed. 1 Peter chapter 1 tells us that the incorruptible word of God is like a seed that lives. There is life in a seed, and this life, the seed of the word of God, abides forever. The Bible is described as light. One of my favorite verses, Psalm 119, 105. Your word, O Lord, is a lamp unto my feet and a light unto my path. You're seeking guidance? Then God's word gives you guidance every step of the way. The word of God is called a sword, the sword of the Spirit, which is the word of God in Ephesians 6. James chapter 1, that the word of God is a mirror. We see ourselves in the mirror of God's word, and we see God in that mirror. The word of God is like food. It's like bread. Jesus said, man shall not live by bread alone, but by every word that proceeds out of the mouth of God. The word of God is like milk. 1 Peter chapter 2, verse 2. Like a newborn babe, we are to desire the sincere milk of the word of God. Again and again and again, the Bible is described, but the best description of the Bible is the Word of God. Literally, thousands of times in the Scriptures, the Bible is called God's Word, the Word of God. Let me give you just a few examples. God claims this regarding His own Word. Acts 4:31, they spoke the Word of God with boldness. Romans 10:17. Are you looking for faith? A real faith? A meaningful faith? Faith comes by hearing, and hearing by the word of God. When you face Satan and satanic attacks, Ephesians 6, the sword of the Spirit, which is what? The word of God. Hebrews 4:12. The word of God is sharp, quick, like a two-edged sword, dividing asunder between the soul and the spirit. This is the Word of God. And one of the most important verses on the Word is 1 Thessalonians chapter 2 and verse 13. And we also thank God constantly for this, that when you received the Word of God, which you heard from us, you accepted it not as the Word of men, but as what it really is, the Word of God, which is at work in you as believer. The Word of God. And if you believe that the Bible is the Word of God, then there are several implications that we see. One, the Bible is a perfect book, without error, inerrant, infallible. If this is God's word, then God speaks only truth. Now, were there human authors? Absolutely. Over 40 human authors. Designed and created by God, their vocabularies, their backgrounds, all of it. Not mechanically, but miraculously, supernaturally, sovereignly, to write the words of God, to speak the words of God that were recorded. But this Bible is not just another book. It is God's perfect book. So He never speaks with lies. Every promise is true or errors. God never makes a mistake. All Scripture, the Bible says all Scripture is given by inspiration of God. All means all. Old Testament, New Testament. The Law and the Prophets. The Gospels and the Epistles and the Revelation. The Pentateuch, the prophecies, the writings, the Word of God, all of it. Proverbs 30 verse 5 says, every word of God is pure. That is, every word of God is true. I believe in the verbal plenary inspiration of the Bible. What? That means the Word of God is verbally inspired, not just in cerebral thoughts or in general thoughts. God put a thought in someone's head and they wrote their own words. No, every word that proceeds from the mouth of God. Jesus said, not a jot or a tittle of my word, not even the smallest comma will be separated from my word. Every word of God is pure. All the words of the Bible, just like mathematics have to have numbers, words represent thoughts, and therefore we believe not only in the plenary or the verbal inspiration of the scripture, but the plenary, meaning all of it. God's word is breathed, and when you speak, as you speak and breathe, God speaks the life and the breath of God. You can believe the Bible.
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0: Just one of the evidences that I want to mention today is the preeminence of the Bible. It's perfection, but also its preeminence. Preeminent in circulation. Think about this. The Bible has been read by more people in more languages over more centuries than any person or any book in history. Translations over 400 languages and portions of the Bible in 2,500 languages or dialects. And the total circulation of the Bible and copies of the Bible exceed tens of billions. It's not just the book of the month. It's the book of the ages. The grass withers, the flower fades, but the word of our God stands forever. So in circulation, just the mass production of the Bible. But not only its circulation, but its influence. The Bible has more influence upon history, nations, governments, laws, including the laws of our own nation, than any other book. Universities, literature, all the rest. More books have been written about the Bible than any other book. So the Bible stands alone. The Bible stands above it all. It is a preeminent book. It is a perfect book. But we can also believe and trust in the Bible because of its preservation. No other book has been so burned and banned and outlawed as the Bible. From the very beginning, when Satan crawled into the garden and said, "Has God said?" Mankind has put a question mark on the Bible and tried to destroy the Bible. From Roman emperors to communist leaders to intellectual elitists to apostate churches, and I might add, an awful lot of really bad preaching through the years. The Bible has been under attack for centuries, and yet it has withstood every attack. I'll tell you something else. The Bible has survived the attacks of time and translations. People want to know, is the Bible that we have today, is this the Bible? Many want to reject the Bible because they say, well, you can't count on the words of the Bible. It was translated in so many ways. We don't even know if we have the original Word of God. Oh, yes, we do. There is a study, a scholarship called textual criticism, in which Bible scholars, both believers and unbelievers, have examined the Scripture, scrutinized the text over the generations, and with all the textual examination, we now know, because there are more ancient manuscripts of the Bible than any other kind of book or ancient manuscript, it is remarkable how many we have. And you say, are there errors, are there differences in the manuscripts from 1,000 years ago to what we have today? There are minor textual issues, a word here and there. But you know, the Bible was copiously copied again and again and again. When we discovered the Dead Sea Scrolls in the middle of the 20th century, we compared manuscripts that we had to manuscripts that were then the oldest, are still the oldest copies of the Old Testament that we have. And they compared them beautifully, favorably, small, minor details, but no major doctrine, no major truth, no major issue has been raised. And you can count on the fact, due to the manuscripts that we have, due to the scholarship that we know, that the Bible that you hold in your hand today, even that one on your little fake Bible on your phone, is the living, just kidding, is the living Word of God. It is God's Word. And what you have, you can have confidence that the Bible you have is what God wanted you to hear. Now, I could go on and on. I could talk to you about archaeological evidence. The deeper we dig in the Middle East, and Israel in particular, more evidence is surfaced that supports the teaching, the history of the Bible. I could talk to you about scientific evidence in the Bible. Did you know the Bible, long before man, William Harvey in 1513, discovered the circulatory system, that the Bible said that life is in the blood? Scientific evidence, historical evidence, prophetic evidence, that is fulfilled prophecy. The evidence that Jesus himself believed the Bible. Jesus submitted himself to his own word. He spoke of the history of the Bible, and some of the stories that are the most questions, like the story of creation. Jesus affirmed the story of creation and of Adam and Eve. He talked about Abraham. He talked about Moses and the law. Jesus spoke, oh yeah, here's a big one. He spoke of the historicity of Jonah and the story of the big fish. Believe what Jesus believed about the Bible. Jesus embraced the moral law of God and lived according to the law of God. He said, I didn't come to destroy the law. I've come to fulfill the law. I am the fulfillment of the law. But ultimately, you have to know that all the Bible is about Jesus. And if you don't see Jesus in the Scriptures, you're missing the point. The Bible is the story of salvation, how man has been separated from God because of sin, and the red river of redemption flows through the pages of Scripture like a red river. Everything in the Bible is pointing to a hill outside of Jerusalem, the place called Calvary, where Christ died on the cross for our sins, and to an empty tomb where Christ rose again. And this is the gospel message we preach. And where do we get it? We get it in the Word of God. And that's why there's power in the Word of God. As a pastor, countless times I've been with families in hospitals, intensive care units, in homes where there is death, where there is sorrow, where there is tragedy. I've been with wives so many times when they've had to say goodbye to their husbands in death. I've been with parents when their children have died or been tragically killed. I've been there in those situations many times. But I've seen the Word of God bring hope instead of despair. Victory where there was such defeat. Healing where there's such pain. Comfort where there is great sorrow. The Bible speaks of the comfort of the Scriptures. Hope where there was so much despair. No, this is not an irrelevant book. This is not an out-of-date, outmoded, archaic antique. It's the living, breathing Word of God. It's the life of God is in this book. This is the reason I do what I do. Is to preach Jesus and teach the Bible. When someone stands up and delivers God's Word in the power of the Holy Spirit, we know mighty and miraculous things happen in people's lives. The Scriptures here tell us that this Word of God is not only for unbelievers, but it is for believers to equip us. Verse 17, that we would be equipped. That the Word of God is for doctrine, truth, and for rebuke, correction, and instruction in righteousness. God's Word disciplines us and directs us, equips us, that we would be literally super equipped, that you would be a man, a woman of God. It's the message of the Bible. Trust the Bible. The Bible is the truth of God's Word. It will break every chain. Jesus said, "You shall know the truth, and the truth shall set you free." What a thrill it is to be liberated by the life-giving Word, to break habits that we cannot break on our own, to move from darkness to light, and then having been so moved by the power of the gospel, the power of God's Word, to share that message with others.
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2: It is so very important to realize that the power and truth of the Bible doesn't depend on any of us, you or me. God's Word spoke and the universe came into being. When God spoke, He parted the Red Sea. And God's Word has outlasted empires and those who want to ban it and burn it. And of course, God's Word has transformed the very history and the destiny of the world. It's important that we defend God's Word. But, you know, our defense of Scripture doesn't make or break God's truth. No other book in history comes close, not even close, to comparing to the Bible. In terms of its geography, its historical record, its dates, its textual reliability, it is far and away the most authoritative and accurate work in the history of the world, today and forever. And from the sheer standpoint of academic assessment, nothing comes close to the reliability of the Bible. You can trust the Bible. The Bible is what it claims to be: timeless, truth-telling, the inspired Word of God. And that's my word for you today. That's the PowerPoint for today. The Bible isn't just another book. It's not just an ancient document. The Word of God penetrates our hearts. The work of the Holy Spirit to illuminate our minds, our hearts, our wills, and change us comes through the Word of God. The very gospel that we preach is from God's Word. How can we even know the gospel apart from the Bible? So believe the Bible, trust in the Bible, and know the God of the Bible through Jesus Christ. Trust in the Lord, and you will trust in God's Word.
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11: Imagine if a quarter of our country suddenly had to flee their homes, unsure where they would sleep, how they would eat, or what tomorrow might bring. 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Hi, I'm Rob West. Lebanon is facing another humanitarian crisis, and innocent families are caught in the middle. Today, Camille Melke of Heart for Lebanon joins us with a boots-on-the-ground report and a powerful opportunity to respond. And then it's on to your calls at 800-525-7000. 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This quarter, we're partnering with Heart for Lebanon. Of course, when we planned this, we had no idea war would break out in the Middle East or that the people of Lebanon would be facing such urgent need. Here to help us understand what's happening and how believers can respond is Camille Melke, co-founder and CEO of Heart for Lebanon. Camille, it is such a treat to have you joining us today.
12: Thank you, Rob. It's a great privilege of mine to be with you.
11: Camille, you grew up in Lebanon during wartime and later founded Heart for Lebanon in the wake of another conflict there. So sadly, crisis is not unfamiliar territory for you. But as you look at what's happening right now, what feels different about this moment, if anything?
12: You know, that's true. I was only 9 years old and my wife, Huda, was 8 when a brutal 15-year civil war erupted. That was in 1975. Then in 2006, we knew we had to do something to play our part in moving people from despair to hope in Christ.
11: Yes.
12: So Heart for Lebanon came to existence in the middle of an ugly war in 2006. Today, the situation we're facing is complicated. But what hasn't changed is that innocent victims continue to pay the biggest price. And the mission of the church is still the same. People are dying without knowing who Jesus is. Entire family units from different religious backgrounds are being thrown into communities that don't know or look like them. But in the midst of all that pain, we have one of the boldest opportunities to share the gospel with individuals who have never had access to it before. And surely we don't want to miss this great opportunity.
11: Wow, we couldn't agree more. Camille, would you share with our listeners what families in Lebanon are experiencing right now? And as you look ahead, what concerns you most about the long-term impact of this crisis?
12: We are seeing the impact of families who have been displaced more than just once. We are seeing childhood traumas. We are seeing broken infrastructure, an overwhelmed government, and of course, people becoming fearful of one another. In any war, it's the innocent civilian who end up paying the biggest price. Innocent civilians who want nothing to do with the conflict. And you can't help thinking about the thousands of young children who are suffering immensely. Rob Gaia is from Syria. A few years ago, she had fled Syria due to the war with her husband and daughter and came to southern Lebanon. She accepted Jesus Christ as her Lord and Savior at our Hope Evangelical Church in Ghazi in southern Lebanon. Last month, Gaia and her family's neighbors experienced brutal shelling and bombing. She recounted to our team that the vivid images that still plays in her mind of how she had just spoken to her next door neighbor. And they parted ways for lunch. Then minutes later, her neighbors on both sides of that flat died in the attacks. Her home was seriously damaged, forcing them to go looking for somewhere safer to stay. Gaia's husband, unfortunately, is terminally ill with cancer. And they both sustained great injuries from the bombing and airstrikes. When our team was finally able to make contact with Gaia again, and she was able to make it back to the church service, she said, "When I sit in the service and hear the word of God, it feels like my heart's heavy burdens become lighter. The fear does not disappear completely, but I'm no longer facing it alone. The Lord is with me. And through the people of Heart for Lebanon, I feel his tangible love surrounding me."
11: Wow, what a powerful story. We're talking today with Camille Melke. We'll be right back.
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15: Lebanon is facing another humanitarian crisis, and innocent families are caught in the middle. Today, I'm joined by Camille Melki of Heart for Lebanon. He is CEO and co-founder of this incredible ministry with boots on the ground to be the hands and feet of Jesus, to minister and share the gospel to so many who are in a desperate situation, needing help and food and shelter, but also needing the hope of the gospel of Jesus Christ. I think it would be helpful for you, our listeners, to hear directly from the field. Freddie, one of Camille's leaders, works with Heart for Lebanon's Children at Risk programs. I want you to listen in for a moment as he describes what these children have been through.
16: Right now, thousands of children in Lebanon are living in the shadows of war. These hallways, once meant for lessons, are now shelters. But for the children here, they are also places of deep confusion and loss. They've seen things no child should ever witness. At Heart for Lebanon, our mission is to transform these crowded spaces into a safe space. When the world feels like it's shaking, we provide hope. Through trauma-informed play, art, and the simple act of listening, we help them process their fear. We are here to show them that while they have lost their homes, they have not been forgotten. Our goal is to replace their anxiety with the peace of Christ, turning their stories of survival into stories of hope. Because every child deserves to feel safe, and every heart in Lebanon deserves to know they are loved.
15: That's a powerful testimony from one of your staff members, Camille, someone who is walking closely with these families every day. How are the children responding, especially as your team shares the hope of Jesus with them?
12: The innocence of childhood is amazing. Here's a story. Ahmad is a 10-year-old Kurdish boy living in Niha with his parents, who both recently came to know the love and hope found in the Lord Jesus Christ. The constant sounds of rockets and explosions filled Ahmad with fear, especially for his 10-month-old baby brother. Whenever missiles were heard nearby, Ahmad would run quickly to protect his little brother, trying to cover him with his tiny hands. His mother, who volunteers at our Sunday school ministry, encourages him through God's promises to trust in the Lord during fearful moments. I used to become very scared, he says, when I heard the rockets. I thought something bad would happen to my baby brother. My mother would pray with me and remind me that Jesus protects us. I still remember those sounds sometimes, but now I pray instead of panicking. I feel safer when I remember that Jesus is with us. Here's another testimony. Yasmina is a grade 3 student at the Hope Evangelical School and at our educational center, and she's a member of our Sunday school. Throughout the war, Yasmina did not miss one single day of prayer. She truly believes that prayer can change reality. She prayed especially for her younger siblings who were afraid during the war, reminding them of Jesus at the cross. She says, I shared about how much he suffered, yet rose from the dead and gave us a new life. She taught them that Jesus went through suffering just like we do, and that after hardship, life can be renewed. Yasmina holds on to the hope that God is preparing better days ahead. She says, in him, I have hope. This thing gives me strength. Through him, I can encourage my siblings to get better against their fear of war.
15: Wow. The childlike faith, the resilience. You're right, Camille. That is powerful. By the way, folks, if you'd like to be a part of what's happening here, we're so honored to be able to partner with Hartford Lebanon in this season. Go to faithfi.com/Lebanon to learn how you can help. We'll get to the specifics on that in just a moment. faithfi.com/Lebanon. Camille, one of the things we so appreciate about Hartford Lebanon is that you're meeting urgent physical needs, but you're also pointing families to the lasting hope found in Jesus. Why is it so important to care for both the physical and spiritual needs of those you're serving?
12: Well, we understand, Rob, that poverty is on all three levels. It's on the physical, it's on the emotional, it's on the spiritual. We cannot address poverty, in this case in war, without being intentional and building the relationship of trust. If we don't build those relationships of trust, we stay on that transactional level. We continue to count numbers of food packages we distribute, mattresses, pillows, blankets, hygiene kits. All those are important matters for the survival of the individuals that God has called us to serve. Then we pause and spend time building those relationships of trust, listening to the heartbroken stories of every family we serve. Taking the time to pray with them. Look at encouraging verses from the Bible. When you build those relationships of trust, you engage in Jesus and Jesus-only stories. You engage in introducing the gospel to people who might have never heard it before. And we go on from transaction to relational, then to transformational. And that's how we see lives change and communities transform. Individuals accepting Christ as their personal savior and entire families coming together to honor him and glorify him and worship him boldly and clearly. People who were born in the Muslim faith, Kurds, Muslim Sunnis, Muslim Shias, it doesn't matter who we were before Christ. What matters is who we are in him.
15: Wow. And that long-term commitment is now reaching more than 2,000 displaced families, many of whom were forced from their homes in southern Lebanon. And Camille, I want to get to the opportunity before our listeners today. When someone gives to support Hartford Lebanon, what difference does that gift make for actual families on the ground?
12: 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It's about opening the door to lasting hope in Christ. And we can make sure that each family receives tangible support that help them go through each day, but also give them the opportunity to meet Jesus for the first time.
15: Wow, and that's exactly what we're looking for. 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
20: Great to have you with us today on Faith and Finance. For taking your calls and questions today, we've got lines open for you, 800-525-7000. All right, let's dive in. We're going to begin in Missouri today. Peggy, go ahead.
21: Hello there. Thank you for taking my call. Got a question for you. I've got some property in South Carolina that I'm wanting to find a Christian realtor to sell. And then after I sell that, about 90% of that profits, I'm wanting to give to a charitable organization. And I'm wondering if there's anyone that you recommend that can help me with that.
22: You know, what's amazing is, and I do a couple of hours of live radio a day, and so I've already talked to several callers today, and you are now the third caller that has property that has appreciated, that has a desire to give it away to God's kingdom, which I love. That's amazing, Peggy. And there is a way to do that that will be most effective for you to minimize taxes, get the largest charitable deduction you can possibly give, but most importantly, get more money into the kingdom. So here's the key idea when it comes to giving away really any appreciated asset is you want to give it before the sale. And you might say, well, wait a minute, how does that work? Well, you have the ability to donate a property or a portion of a property. Let's say, you know, you wanted to give half of it away and the other half you were going to use for something else. You could give 50% of the property if you wanted to, or the whole thing, to what's called a donor advised fund. And so this is like a charitable checking account. You would gift that, or you would give the whatever portion of that property prior to the sale to the donor advised fund. So the donor advised fund now owns that part of this property, so that when it's sold, that percentage that is in the donor advised fund at the closing table, they'd immediately wire that percentage to the donor advised fund. Now, what does that do? Well, it's going to miss all the capital gains because you gave it before you sold it. And you gave it charitably, you never pay any capital gains on that portion. So you're maximizing your charitable contribution. And then once the money's put in the donor advised fund, well, now you can give it away wherever you want to, any 501c3, your church, any Christian ministry, and you do it in a tax advantaged way. And you don't have to do it all at once. If you know where you want it to go, you could, but you could also leave it in there and then just be thoughtful and strategic about how you grant it out from the donor advised fund sponsor. And I would recommend you use our friends at the National Christian Foundation. Reason being, they do donor advised funds. You could set one up on their website, ncfgiving.com, in 5 minutes. They call it a giving fund. But when you put money in a donor advised fund, technically you've lost control over it because you've put it in that fund. And now you tell the donor advised fund sponsor where you want it to go, but it's possible that the wrong donor advised fund sponsor could say, well, we'll let you send it to any 501c3, but not the ones on this list. And it might be the Christian ministries you want to give to, and the National Christian Foundation would never stand in the way of that. But let me stop there. Does that all make sense?
21: Okay. Yes, it does. And I'm writing it down. It most certainly does. Very interesting.
22: Okay.
21: Thank you.
22: Yeah. It's a very effective strategy. The big idea is give, then sell. Don't sell, then give. Because if you sell first, you got to pay the capital gains and then give it away. If you give first, you don't ever have capital gains. Hey, let's go to Illinois. Hi, Mary. Go ahead.
23: Hi, Rob. How you doing?
22: I'm great. Thanks.
0: Okay, so I have investments already. I have a financial advisor, and I'm going to have a meeting in a couple of weeks with her. But I was listening to one of your shows, and I was you were talking about making sure our investments are invested in companies that align with God's plan.
1: Yeah.
0: So I was wondering if you have information, or if you could refer me to a site or something to know what companies I would want to invest in if I'm not already in those now with my finances already, my investments.
22: Absolutely. Already. Yeah. I'm so glad you asked this question, Mary. You know, more and more we're seeing really world-class, compelling investment options that are built to align with biblical values. I mean, they're still pursuing a very attractive return and creating a lot of compelling risk-adjusted returns for their investors, but making sure they avoid companies who are misaligned with their values and looking to embrace companies that specifically are creating human flourishing. You can find a list. I'll give you a website, faithandinvesting.com/faithfi. 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It's a free PDF to download. Take that list of funds and compare it to the ones available in your 401k. Let's finish up today in Florida. Ann, go ahead.
2: Yes, my question is, I inherited my mom's home through the Lady Bird deed, and yes. I just sold a home, and I have a couple of questions. Number one, where is a good place to invest it? I've been told annuities. And another thing, if I had to pay capital gain on it, as it was in the Lady Bird deed, my name was already on it. And the other thing is I wanted to pay tithe on it. So those are my three questions.
22: Yes, ma'am. Those are great. I'll get to as much of that as we can. We're going to be out of time here in just a moment. First question, does the Lady Bird deed change anything? No, generally not. A Lady Bird deed still allows for what's called a step up in basis. And a step up in basis means that the cost basis for this asset, a piece of property, is the market value as of the date of death when you inherited it. And so your capital gain is simply the selling price minus the stepped up basis, what the new basis as of the market value as of the date of death. Any growth from that point until you sell it, you would have to pay capital gains on that. If you've held it for more than a year, then it would be a long-term capital gain. In most cases, that's 15%. In terms of a tithe on it, if you wanted to give off of the increase, which is what a tithe is, you would determine what that gain is. And so the same amount that would be taxable as a capital gain, you would take a tenth of that and you'd give it. If you wanted to give more than that, and that would be perfectly appropriate, and maybe you wanted to go back to the original cost basis, well, that would be a much larger amount. But for tax purposes, at least, the gain is the growth from the date of death to the date that you sold it, and you know whatever difference is there. In terms of what to do with it, how much money are we talking about roughly?
2: Well, I've got $193,000.
22: Okay.
2: I had $241,000, but I paid some things and did some work on the house.
22: Yeah. So what I would do is connect with a certified Kingdom advisor there in Florida. I'd go to findacka.com. Find a CKA, I'd probably interview two or three, find the one that you feel like is the best fit for you. And that advisor could help you think through how this fits into your overall plan. And an annuity may be the right choice if you want the peace of mind. But I would prefer you just have that advisor invest it for you so you wouldn't lose access to the money like you do with an annuity. And you could get, I think, over time, better growth. Does that make sense?
2: Yes. Okay.
22: That website again, findacka.com. You're welcome, Ann. Thanks for your call today. That's going to do it for us. My team is amazing, and they're here pushing all the buttons and talking to folks, and I love when you call them out because they deserve it. Taylor, Tahira, Josh, Omar, and everybody here at FaithFi, we'll see you next time.
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24: 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With the daily devotional from the Moody Bible Institute, Today in the Word, I'm Donna Leland. This principle of inevitable accountability emerges powerfully in Numbers 32, where 2.5 tribes attempted to take an easier path. As Israel approached the Promised Land, the tribes of Reuben and Gad noticed something appealing about the land east of the Jordan River. They saw that the lands of Jazer and Gilead were suitable for livestock. Since they owned large herds, this territory seemed perfect. Why cross the Jordan and fight for land when good pasture lay right before them? Their request to Moses was reasonable on the surface. If we have found favor in your eyes, let this land be given to your servants as our possession. Do not make us cross the Jordan. But Moses immediately recognized the danger, comparing their attitude to the faithless spies who had discouraged Israel 40 years earlier. Moses' response contains a principle that transcends every generation. Today in the Word, we hear God's famous declaration in Numbers 32:23. But if you fail to do this, you will be sinning against the Lord, and you may be sure that your sin will find you out. This isn't a threat, but a statement of spiritual reality. Our choices have consequences that cannot stay hidden forever. The tribes eventually agreed to fight alongside their brothers before settling east of the Jordan, but their compromise would have lasting effects. These eastern tribes would be the first captured when enemies invaded, separated from the protection and unity of the main community.
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3: Remember talking with a man who runs an organization devoted to battling pornography. He had all kinds of strategies for moral and social reform. But he said to me, "Nancy, the older I get, the more I find myself praying for revival in the church. I know that apart from God moving in His church in revival, there's no hope of winning this battle against pornography." I heard the same thing regarding abortion from another man involved in social change. He said, "We could change all the abortion laws in this country, but if we don't have a revival, the hearts of people will not change, and the issue will remain unchanged." You may feel powerless to change your world, but you can ask God to move in the hearts of His people in revival. And that may be the greatest contribution you could make. With Seeking Him, I'm Nancy DeMoss Wagglemuth.
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8: News, I'm John Scott. A huge fire destroyed a two-story apartment building in Dallas, causing fatalities and injuring at least four people. The search for the missing is ongoing. Rescuers trying to reach four climbers who fell on Alaska's Mount McKinley, North America's tallest peak, according to the National Park Service. The climbers' conditions not immediately known following that fall. A key inflation gauge accelerated in April.

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9: Then you rejoice that we have a Father in heaven. 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That is my Father. And when I recognize that, I recognize I have this model that is giving me foundational security for even what I need to live.
10: 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In today's episode, Pastor Brian shares a lesson from Ephesians 6. Dr. Chappell highlights this passage, which presents the foundation for the building of God's families. 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And while you're there, look for Pastor Brian's commentary on the book of Ephesians, which he wrote for the Reformed Expository Commentary Series. Dr. Chappell reveals how when we lift our eyes beyond ourselves to share Paul's expansive vision, then we too will join his doxology for God's amazing grace that transforms the world. Let's hear now from Dr. Brian Chappell as he shares the lesson, Patterns for Parenting.
9: Some years ago, I was invited to a church for a series of messages, an evening conference, and because the messages were in the evening, I spent the afternoons preparing, and the pastor of that church invited me just to use his office in his home, and I did. I can remember one

0: particular afternoon working on the message, and as I was working on the message, his children were playing outside the window. Well, you could call it playing. It was actually an older brother who was ruling over his siblings with intimidation and cruelty and profanity. It was hard to listen to. It was harder to study through. So at some point, I just walked out the room into the hallway. And as I went out into that hallway, there was a motion that kind of caught my eye up a stairway to my left. And I looked up the stairway, and there, silhouette against the window that was atop the stairway, was the boy's mother. She was listening to her children playing too. And as she listened, she flinched with the latest profanity from her oldest son, and then turned toward me, saw I was there, and I could see that she was crying. And she said, "We don't know what to do. My husband doesn't know what to do. All we know is that he is 9 years old, and we already have lost control of our son. We don't know what to do." In the "we," there was actually hope, because there was this acknowledgement that it was still our responsibility to reach our son, to seek the Lord. Somehow we still have responsibility here, even though we wonder what it's to be. And if you've ever faced that as a parent, or feared it as a parent, grandparent, prospective parent, you have questions of the Lord. "Lord, how do we actually become the family, raise the children as you desire according to your word?" And if you have that longing in you, I wonder if you don't have some disappointment if you just looked at the passage with me of scripture that we read. Because after all, this is the basic and most complete passage on parenting in the Bible. And do you know what? In this long family section that we began looking at with husbands and wives and now parents, there is one verse of explicit instruction to parents on what it means to parent children. Just one verse. I mean, there are 20 verses, if you count the whole, of what it means to be a husband and a wife, and what it means to be an employer, a master of servants, what it means to be a child. But actually, chapter 6 and verse 4 is just the only verse on parenting that's given, and it's actually just addressed to one parent, and that's the father. We long for more. We want volumes, not one verse. And so our hearts begin to say, is there some wisdom that the Lord is communicating, even the way that he is expressing things here? That what we want is, we want that child-rearing instruction manual. And instead, what God is giving is an architecture to our homes, saying, here are the basic building blocks that are more important than, you know, who takes out the trash or what movies you see. I mean, here is the building block of God's architecture. And it begins with an understanding of the foundation relationships that are so important for building God's families. The first foundational relationship you understand if you just kind of back up into this whole epistle of the Apostle Paul. I mean, we're getting toward the end now as he begins to give instructions to parents. And you have to say, well, what already began all of this? 5 chapters on the nature of the church. As the apostle is reminding us that God called his church from all eternity to be the powerful transforming agent of his own love in all the world. And so he called the church from the foundations of the world before they were laid. He called the church into purity, into unity, into ways in which his love is being made manifest in the home. But what's clear is that whatever he is saying to families is in the context of the church. And it's just a reminder to us. If you're saying, what are the building blocks of the home? The first building block for the foundation of the home is a loving relationship with God that's established in the context of the church. There's some people in this room, I won't identify them by name, Bill and Diane, but we had the great privilege of raising our children in a church in Southern Illinois when we were a bunch of couples in that church and we were all about the same age and we all had children about the same age. And what we were doing, of course, was we were watching one another and learning from one another and instructing one another. This worked, that didn't work. How do you do this? And it's really part of God's plan. No one knows it all. And so we're put together in the church of Jesus Christ to be helping, instructing, unifying one another so that we can learn from one another. That's actually part of the plan. And as cultures change, as people change, God is saying, but I still need my people in the church together. It's why we don't say, I can just worship in the woods all out by myself. Of course you can. But we need you. And you need us. To be learning how we function together as the families that God has called. But it's not just that we need the corporate nature of the church. In the church, we are learning something about God the Father. After all, from the very first chapter, we learned that He was the Father who united us in the Beloved. In this chapter 5, in which the apostle is beginning to say what it means to be the people of God in the home. Chapter 5 just begins with these words, be imitators of God as beloved children. It's the reminder for all of us that God is our Father, and we need that. We need it first for modeling, that we are learning in the church what parenting is because we have a heavenly parent. We have a Father. Why is that important? Because despite what we may wish, we tend to become our parents. Right? You said those words would never come out of your mouth, and they did, didn't they? Right? Even the same tone. Well, the fact that we become our parents, of course, is a good thing if we had good parents, but what if you're on the negative side? What if you simply recognize the realities that abusers tend to raise abusers? Alcoholics tend to raise alcoholics. Anxious parents raise anxious children. What then? Then you rejoice that we have a Father in heaven. That more foundational than biology or background is an eternal Father, the one who has given us peace for our souls, comfort for our lives, forgiveness for our sins, pardon for our past. That is my Father. And when I recognize that, I recognize I have this model that is giving me foundational security for even what I need to live. I don't just have a Father so I can model after Him. I actually need to know a Father in heaven because inevitably we will parent either out of security or insecurity. If we parent out of insecurity, it's usually marked in our discipline, right? When do you and I tend to get the angriest at our kids? When they embarrass us. Because we don't like looking bad. We don't like being reduced in stature or status in other people's eyes. One of my worst experiences as a parent, I can remember it now, I don't like remembering it, was at Covenant Seminary. I was a new professor. I had young kids. And one of my kids, after a chapel program, came running down the center aisle and ran right into Dr. Rayburn, the president, and almost knocked him over. Now, my child was not hurt. Dr. Rayburn was not hurt. My ego was bruised. That was my child in the chapel that ran into Dr. Rayburn. I got so mad. Why? Because I was embarrassed because of what it supposedly said about me as a parent. And at the very moment that my child might maybe needed me to pick him up and hold him and say, it's going to be okay, instead, I was just red-faced angry. It can take other forms, can't it? When our older children are struggling with their addiction or pregnancy or anorexia or arrest, and so much of what we think about is what others will think of us, and our rage grows out of our own insecurity rather than the attention we know that our child needs in the worst of what they're struggling with. If we don't recognize our own security in Christ, we may discipline out of the insecurity, which means that we will rage because of our fear of embarrassment, but we also may fail to discipline in our insecurity. Because we fear the loss of affection of our children. If I discipline, they'll get mad at me. If I discipline, they'll walk away from me. If I discipline, they'll be upset with me. That's not really the point. We are called to be the parents of our children for their sake, not for what they think of us. And we will walk away from our discipline requirements if we are not secure in the Lord and say, but I am loved of the Father. I am secure in Him. And so I discipline when needed out of my security, not of my insecurity that requires my child's affection. What I ultimately recognize is God is saying our discipline finds its consistency and its balance in understanding that I have a loving relationship with the Father that makes me secure so I can do what I'm called to do in the given moments.
1: 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The Apostle Paul wrote the letter to the Ephesians to declare God's plan that the gospel of Jesus Christ would reach the world through weak and sinful people like you and me. He writes that God has redeemed us to unite all things in Him, things in heaven and things on earth. When we lift our eyes beyond ourselves to share Paul's expansive vision, then we too will join his doxology for God's amazing grace that saves individuals, empowers the church, and transforms the world. Yes, such grace really is possible, and Pastor Brian's commentary on the book of Ephesians clearly teaches the details of this amazing truth. 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That's 844-414-7223. 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
0: What I ultimately recognize is God is saying our discipline finds its consistency and its balance in understanding that I have a loving relationship with the Father that makes me secure so I can do what I'm called to do in the given moments. Now, a question for all of us as you think about how this epistle is laid out, if it begins by talking about our security in God the Father, how is that security reinforced in the home for parents? Through our spouses. 12 verses for talking about how we relate to one another in marriage before a single verse on talking about how parents should relate to their children. Why is that? Because the first building block for Christian families is a loving relationship with God in the context of the church. But the next solid building block that is needed for solid families is a loving relationship with our spouses. These are just the foundation relationships before God is talking about any practices that we would be doing as parents. Why do we need that second building block of a foundation relationship with our spouse? Because parenting is a team sport, right? 2-on-1. The goal is that we would be together in disciplining and loving and caring for and figuring out how we care for our children. And we do that as we are together with our spouses. It's more than just modeling. It's understanding how children gain information, how they learn what it means themselves to be related to another person in marriage in a way that is dear and appropriate for life's greatest blessing beyond our salvation, unless God again has gifted you for being single. If He hasn't gifted you for being single, our greatest heart's fulfillment is we're united to the companion of His choosing. When that happens, you have to recognize our children are learning all kinds of things from us and in the way they're observing us. Last Sunday, we launched that little film clip about the NASCAR race driver who was marrying the single mom and actually made vows to her 3-year-old as well as to the mom. And some of the words he said, do you remember them? He spoke to the 3-year-old daughter and said, I promise to show you how a man should treat a woman by how I care for your mom. I'm going to show you what it means for a man to treat a woman as she should be treated. At the same time, I'm teaching you what a woman should expect. Our marriages are the ways that we are showing people what God intends, how you relate to the opposite gender, how the fulfillment that God intends is to be exemplified because you love one another. You're showing it to your children. Of course, it's troublesome in today's society, isn't it? I mean, we can point to all the statistics. Mike Flynn last week when he was up here reminded us some things. You know, 1/3 of all America's youth now are growing up in homes without both biological parents in the home. There are actually scarier statistics. Those who estimate say right now, those who are born today, of those who are born today, 2/3 of them will graduate high school without both biological parents in the home. 2/3. What will that mean for a culture where men and women don't know how to relate to men and women, don't have modeling of families that are whole in the Lord? I mean, we can point to terrible things right now in the United States if you look at the imprisoned population. And by the way, if you look just at the United States, 25% of the entire world's imprisoned population is in the United States alone. And 85% of them will say they had no father influence dominant in their lives. 85% of those in prison will say no dominant father influence in their lives. So we say, well, that's just that portion of society. But some of you have looked already and you've reminded me in that book that I wrote with Kathy, Each for the Other, we quoted the Duke study in which students at Duke University, you know, the best and the brightest of our culture, 45% of them, and this was 10 years ago, 45% of those at Duke said their parents' divorce was the most life-determinative event in their lives to that point. 45% of the students at Duke. The most important gift you can give to your children is a good relationship with your spouse. No question. The most important gift that you can give to your children is a good relationship with your spouse. Implications. Love one another deeply. Find ways to forgive. Work past the rough patches. Everybody has the rough patches. Can we say that? Everybody has the rough patches. But to find ways to work past them, to teach pardon and forgiveness and respect for somebody, even when there are difficult things, is what God is saying is so important because we know how significant it is for children to learn to relate to their future spouse, to relate to another person. Is simply learned in the intimacy of the parent's relationship with the child. And of course, it's not just the child learning about the relationship with the parent, but even learning about God himself. Why is God so concerned about parents and children? Because it's, again, often through the intimate that we learn the transcendent. What does it mean to have a father who loves me in heaven? Well, I sometimes learn that through the father who loves me on earth. And sometimes, of course, it's hard to learn about the Father in heaven because of a father who has struggled to love me on earth. But when I see what God is demonstrating through the couple that he has put into my life, I'm learning about God. And so we have to say to one another in our Christian homes, however we display affection, however we explain forgiveness and help to a spouse, that's teaching our children about God and their relationship to him. So we say, all right, lots of hugs and kisses, even if the kids say yuck, right? Why? In whatever way is appropriate to show affection in our family, we have to learn to do it. Now, maybe that sounds hard, but you must recognize the great hope that it is. If the relationship of spouse is so important for the child learning about God as well as about how to relate to other people, what that's saying to you and me is, parents, we all know this, right? There will be moments that we hope our children forget, right? Right? Where we have erred, we got too mad, we stepped out of line, and you know, maybe it was more than a moment. You know, maybe we followed that crazy child-rearing book for about 6 months till we said, this is crazy, you know. Whatever it was, if the foundation, if the building blocks of this child relationship are not just a particular moment or even a particular period of months, but a whole relationship, that means we can make mistakes and still bless our children Because the mistake is not determinative. It's the relationship that's building the building blocks. It's the architecture of the home. Not just mistakes made. We all make mistakes. God forgives you. Forgive yourself. Move on. And build the marriage that God intends to be the model by which your children are learning about Him as well as about how to relate to others. If you think about the relationship with God and the relationship with spouse as being foundation building blocks, you're now ready to start moving forward to say, all right, what are the expectations? What are the actual responsibilities that are to be expressed in this parent-child relationship? So interesting that in chapter 6, when we finally get to instruction, they're not to parents first, but to children, right? Chapter 6 and verse 1, children, obey your parents in the Lord, for this is right. So we understand there are instructions to children. I mean, that's another one of the building blocks. We have to understand that the Bible's not silent on this. It hasn't failed to address the subject. That parents are not alone responsible. Children are responsible before the Lord to obey His word. And so there are instructions to the children, and they start out with just what to do. Now, verse 1 is not hard. Children, obey your parents in the Lord. That's just talking about behavior or actions, right? Verse 2 is about attitudes as well as actions. Honor your father and mother. This is reminding us that behavior is not the only object of the instruction, but heart attitude as well. So obedience with belligerence or demeaning back talk or slam doors is not what God is after. Because what God is trying to do is not just raise a child. He is trying to raise an eternal soul to honor Himself. And to have bare obedience without heart commitment is the worst of hypocrisy. I mean, children who are raised to be obedient only outwardly without internal desire to do so create the hypocrites that they themselves hate. And so God is saying here, I'm after the heart as well as after the behavior.
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5: Listeners, and welcome to The Sound of Faith. I'm Sharon Knotts, thanking you for joining us today because we know faith comes by hearing and hearing by the Word of God. I'm excited by today's message by my father, Brother Hardy. It's from his Gideon series. Part 1 is Gideon's 300, The Test of Leadership. This motivational message focuses on what we must do to pass the necessary test in order to be used in ministry in these last days. Out of multiple thousands, God narrowed His choice to just 300, 300 men who passed the test of leadership.
6: The failure of Israel was they didn't drive out the strongholds and the enemy in their life. And what happened? The enemy got stronger in them and captured them. And that's what a lot of Christians have done. They haven't drove out these things. God has forgiven us of our sins, but they're strongholds of the enemy. And we got to drive them out by the Word of God and the Holy Ghost and prayer and fasting if you have to. But a whole lot of people not drove out the enemy and petted the flesh. And like we've been studying last week, they have exalted king flesh and king self. Whatever blesses you, regardless of how it affects anybody else, do it. Until they got slogans out, just do it. Well, I've been wrestling very hard this week. I came back from that conference with my heart crushed and my spirit crushed. Not because of that, but because of God's trying to get the light out of my vessel. I can't hardly talk some things that my spirit's crying. Especially the one service. And after all the ministers and teachers, they got letters up that far in their arm. I'll never get that high letters. And then they started the song service. I don't fully know why I'm crushed. I'm still crushed. Before they did, I saw some of the young people over there with white on like angels and big gold trumpets. And when the organist began to play the song, the young people had disappeared, and she began to play the song, and I felt the power of God come roaring in that service. And she played it. And those kids broke in with those white robes on and those trumpets singing Jehovah Nissi is Lord. And I'm telling you, there was a sweep over my heart in that congregation. And I saw our young people all over America and all over the world bound by drugs, bound by dope. Our generation, our young people do not know the power of God, brother. They are like Gideon when the angel of the Lord, when Jesus appeared unto them and called him a mighty man of valor. And he said, if you are for us, why have these things befallen us? And where is the God of our fathers in the miracles? And our young people have never saw it. They don't know what the power of God is. But all they've seen is backslidden churches, backslidden preachers, money-grabbing preachers. I know you don't like me, but I can't help it. God's got a hold of my heart and my soul this morning. And the only way you can get a crowd for a while is preach a selfish gospel. Come on out and do nothing, and God will give you everything. Until it's become the curse of Midas, the Midas touch. Until Midas couldn't touch his own children without destroying them. And our children are destroyed. And they're being eat up by AIDS. I don't know how many letters I'm getting from people all over saying my brother, my sister, my cousin have got AIDS. And it's growing leaps and bounds. And the church can't do anything about it because they don't know the God of Jehovah anymore. And the power of Jehovah is not in the church anymore. All they know how to do is con people. Honey, God's going to break your vessel. And I want to tell you something. I'm glad I'm still in a place that God can break me. And I'm going to tell you the truth. Self and flesh don't want to suffer. And after 40 years of killing him, it's a hard battle for me to kill him again, but I'm going to kill him. I'm going to kill him because I still care for the boys and the girls. And if Jesus tarries, I care for the twins that shall be born in your family. And if the Lord should tarry, I hope there's another generation that knows the truth that can carry on. Because the solemn epitaph of defeat on Israel was, and a new generation grew up that didn't know God and didn't know the power of God. And I'm sorry to say, that's the main story in America. We have a generation that does not know Jehovah of the Bible, and does not know the power of God, and all they know is church politics and manipulation. And we have a legacy that we left to our children of dope, of AIDS, of demon oppression, of darkness. Somebody's got to get the burden and cry again. The cycle of sin has come to its full. We are in God's judgment. Judgment is in America, all over the place. Judgment is in the land. Our economy, judgment's in the economy. In our farmland, just in the paper this week, farmers are deserting the Middle West. Judgment's all over the place. Judgment's in the land. When the worst tornadoes and hurricanes in modern history are going through our nation, judgment's in the land. When corporation after corporation is going under, until we're no longer the economical best in the world. And yet a whole lot of the church is still asleep. Don't want to take God's burden. Well, I've been through this. I've been through it many times in 40 years. At first my spirit, my flesh don't want it. Don't want to rock the boat. Got a nice little congregation. Everything's going good. God's letting his spirit fall. Once in a while he gives us a few souls. Once in a while we get a few healings. Don't rock it. You don't want to get in there and pray and fast and agonize and let God use you as a vessel to rebuke the people of their shortcomings and sin and tell them to get a burden. You're going to lose most of them. You know that. You got yourself so strung out on bills you can't afford it. If they go, you ain't going to be able to do it. You're going to have to shut down your outreaches. Well, if it's not winning any souls, you might as well shut them down anyhow. I mean, if I'm just going to get on TV and entertain somebody and get on radio and entertain and get out here and entertain the saints, you might as well be shut down anyhow. But I don't know. I'm very crude, very rough, and very coarse. I understand that. I know my position. I know that the Lord has made me a warrior, not a diplomat. I don't know how to lie skillfully or say a whole lot of things you don't know nothing when I get done. There's one thing I know how to do is to fight and defeat the devil. And the only way that we can defeat the devil is we're going to have to do just like God told Gideon to do. Man, I see the picture of the church world in Gideon. For 7 years, these 135,000 have let them do all the work, and then at the harvest come and steal everything, kill them and mistreat them, and leave them again to do all that work, to come back and again steal it when it would just come to fruition. And it happened 7 years in a row. And they're starving to death, and Gideon's hiding in a wine press, beating out a little bit of barley, the poor man's food. That's what he reduced most of the church, eating the poor man's food, hiding in the wine press. Supposed to be God's mighty people. And the angel of the Lord, who was Jesus, is sitting there watching him. And that's what the Lord's watching us. How long are we going to stay hiding in the wine press, living on the poor man's food, and let the enemy rob and destroy us, and destroy our children and family? Finally, the Lord spoke to him, called him Almighty Man of Valor. I don't know whether he was really sarcastic or not, because a mighty man of valor, Gideon was not. He's hiding from the enemy, scared to death, full of fear, because when the Lord said, I'll send you, he's still afraid to go. Said, go. Said, who am I to go and who is my father? And the Lord said, go, I'll be with you. That's all you got to know is I'll be with you. That's not who you are. It's not who your father is. It's that God is with us. That's it. And if God's with us, it don't make any difference who you are, where you come from, because all of the characters in Judges were the least likely to be chosen. A woman, Deborah, brought the victory. Ehud, a man that was wounded in his right hand, in the right hand's world, he brought the victory. The son of a harlot shepherd. He brought the victory. It's not who you are and who your father is in the natural. It's that God's with you. God's with you. When they brought Peter and John in before the Sanhedrin after they raised that man by a miracle at the gate, beautiful, they said they're ignorant, they're unlearned, they're not one of us, but they took notice that they had been with Jesus.
4: Amen. Right.
6: I don't care how they evaluate me naturally. All I want them to know is I've been with Jesus and God's with me. And I found out a long time ago I fit the criteria of God to be used, because he uses the foolish things and the weak things and the despised things and the base things. And I fit that criteria, if you please.
5: Amen. What a powerful message by my father, Brother Hardy, Gideon's 300, the test of leadership. I hope you have been stirred by the Holy Spirit to see how God tests us in order to qualify us for ministry in his kingdom. It's remarkable that Gideon began with 32,000 men, but God only used 300 to go against the formidable Midianites, who were as grasshoppers in number. They were the ones who passed the test. 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
7: Welcome to Key Life. I'm Matthew Porter, executive producer for Key Life. All this week, we've been enjoying a sermon from Steve called, Is Pentecost Reproducible? Yesterday, Steve touched on the importance of a quality I had never thought about in a spiritual context, flexibility. Then he touched on the vital nature of prayer and fellowship. And if you're enjoying this series, you can thank the supporters of The Vault Project. Over the last several years, we've been busy digitizing hundreds of these timeless messages of grace, and now they're available at keylife.org/vault. That's V-A-U-L-T. We're adding new content every single month, including the entire Hashing It Out TV series that Steve hosted with Tony Campolo back in the mid-90s. More about The Vault later, but for now, sit back and let's enjoy the conclusion of a sermon called Is Pentecost Reproducible? From 1974, here's Steve.
8: One time, John Wesley. Boy, I'm talking about a lot. I'm really on to John Wesley tonight and Francis Asbury and all these guys, those of you who are Methodists. I'll talk about Calvin the next time. One time John Wesley was asked why so many people came to hear him preach. And he said, I set myself on fire, and people come to see me burn. God's Spirit, the Holy Spirit, is fire. And I pray to God that the stale winds of old Mother Church will catch fire again and singe paganism to ashes. You think about that. Y'all, I have about 4 minutes. If you have some questions, be glad to entertain them. I haven't done this before because I'm usually about 10 minutes over instead of 3 or 4 minutes ahead. If you have some, that's okay. If you don't, that's good. Marge?
4: Well, I don't know how to answer the question that Paul did, but I was reading Jude and Jude, and I was trying to ask him for a and in verse 20 it says, but new men and friends must build up in mind ever more strongly upon the foundation of a whole faith, learning to pray in the power and strength of the Holy Spirit. And I wondered how we learn to pray in the Holy Spirit. What does that mean?
8: Most, let me give an incomplete answer and then maybe a more complete one sometime when we spend a lot of time talking about the Holy Spirit and what it means to be filled with the Holy Spirit. Now, I'm on shaky ground now because there are many people here tonight who are charismatic. And there are many people here tonight who are not charismatic, and there's going to be some kind of disagreement here. But I'm going to tell you honestly just what I feel, and don't think that it comes from Mount Sinai. It doesn't, because I've only been wrong one time in my life, and that's when I thought I was wrong. We do everything in the Holy Spirit. We do everything in the Holy Spirit when we do it by faith. Now, we can be experience-oriented if we want to. In other words, we can depend on the gift of tongues, or we can depend on miracles, or we can depend on whatever, as long as it's experience and we can see it and feel it and touch it. Now, what did Paul say in Corinthians? He said, we walk by what? Faith, and not by what? Sight, right. Not by experience, but by faith. So whatever we do, we must do by faith. That means sometimes not feeling it, not seeing the lightning fall on us, not necessarily seeing it, the manifestation of the Spirit. Okay, if God tells you to do anything, and He did in a direct commandment in Jude, and we know that the Bible tells us that if we ask anything according to His will, He will do it, right? And that when He does not answer, it's because we ask amiss. And if we ask right, we ask according to the promises of Scripture. Now, in Romans, the Bible says that when we pray, what does the Holy Spirit do for us? Does anybody know? He intercedes for us. To who? To the Father. In sighs how? Too deep for words, because our words are inadequate. Now, Marge, if you want to pray in the Spirit, say this. Father, I don't understand about my prayers. I'm not so sure that I'm verbalizing properly. I'm not so sure that my prayers are what you would have me to pray, but I've got a translation or a translator going between me and you. And so I lift this up now in the Spirit of God, claiming your promises. Now, there are charismatics here who are saying, hey, wait a second. Praying in the Spirit means praying in tongues. Well, that can be true too. And I'm not saying it isn't, but I do think, and I've taught on this before, that tongues isn't the sign gift. I believe that some people speak in tongues and some people don't speak in tongues. And so not everybody has the gift to pray in tongues. And so we have to do in faith what we may not have the gift to do. Praying in tongues can be praying in the Spirit too. Cliff?
9: You give a reference to Romans 8:20.
8: Likewise, the Spirit helps us in our weaknesses, for we do not know how to pray as we ought, but the Spirit Himself intercedes for us in sighs too deep for words. Boy, I'm glad. You ever so depressed you didn't want to pray? Boy, I've been that way. Lots. You know, when you pray, when you only feel like it, Satan will use that. I appreciate what God said when the Lord gave him that song. He was feeling down. He felt like he just couldn't do anything, and the Lord gave it to him. Pray when you don't feel like it, and God will honor it in a mighty way because you're praying out of obedience at that time. And remember, it isn't so much your words, but your heart, because the Spirit is standing in between. Harper.
10: I read Pentecost is really the way of the Christian church.
8: Well, in a sense, it is. In a sense, that was when the gasoline was poured into the engine for the church. But as Presbyterians, and those of us who are Reformed theologically, and the rest of you don't even care, I don't know if anybody really cares, but we consider ourselves, according to Ephesians 2, a part of something that began with creation and then through Abraham, that we're heirs also to the promises, and that the church, in a very real sense, is something that doesn't just start at Pentecost, but goes way, way, way back. and that Abraham is also our brother. When Paul says that the dividing wall of hostility, Ephesians 2, was broken down, Paul was saying that we were brought into a stream that was already moving. But there is a sense, yes, in which something very new and very real and very different happened then.
10: That was when the New Testament.
8: Right. God was doing a new thing, most certainly there. And if the church, you mean ecclesia, the Greek word meaning called out, maybe that's where it began. But we consider the church with its roots in something that goes back through. Others? Beata? Yeah, well, the difference between the Testament means covenant, covenant means agreement. The old agreement was one that was drawn up by God with Abraham, Genesis 12, and a number of other places, Exodus 20, when you read the commandments and then the laws that followed, people who were under the law, who found out they couldn't abide by the law, and a sacrificial system was set up. Now, the Old Testament was one where the law came to teach, and men were living by the law. If you talk to a Jew who's a practicing Jew, tears, when he gets talking about Holy Torah, will come to his eyes, and that's as it should be. So we moved into the New Testament. Something new happened, and it was an agreement not based on law, but based on grace. Now, you have to remember that people aren't saved differently in the Old Testament than they are in the New Testament. God's ways are always the same. He's the same as is Jesus, yesterday, today, and forever, still by grace. But it was through law, through grace, in the New Testament. In the New Testament, Paul had tried what every one of us have tried if we've come the way most of us come to Christ. We saw the law. By the preaching of the law, we realized how guilty we were. We then cried out to God, and we said with Paul, as Paul said in Romans 6, the 7, the good that I would, I cannot do, and the evil that I don't want to do is what I do. A wretched man that I am, who will deliver me from this body of death, was the cry of Paul. He realized he just couldn't live up to the law. And at that point, he realized that Christ had died and shed his blood on the cross so that he might be free from his failure to the law, free from the law, and he's saved by grace. And then obedience comes from a different way. In Romans 6, reckon yourselves dead. Right, chapter 6. In Romans 6, Paul says, reckon yourselves dead. And that's dead in Christ because he died, we died also. And the goodness comes not because we're obeying the law, but because Christ's Spirit, Ephesians 2:20, is in us. That doesn't make a whole lot of... That's kind of confusing. Now that I look back on it. Does it help any? Kevin?
10: Yeah, I just want to say something about the charismatic. I go to the charismatic. For a person to assume that they're being supposed to be sound
8: support, they're
10: not filled with the Spirit.
8: I agree.
10: That's just one. So then the need for a person, you can't feel like they're filled with the Spirit.
8: I agree. But there are a number of Pentecostal groups who do teach that the tongues is a sign gift. And some of them are dear, precious brothers that I just love in the Lord. Some have helped me in ways you wouldn't believe. But I just don't believe the Scripture teaches that. And I agree with what you're saying. But I'm not trying to cause a doctrinal. There may be many here who disagree. And that's something that's minor. I don't think we have to make a big thing out of it. One other, and then this is Virginia.
11: Would you please explain
8: Sure. You were baptized.
11: Yeah, well, I mean, they say I was christened.
8: John, when are you going to cover this in your Sunday class? Next week? Next week, John Montgomery is going to cover this subject of baptism.
11: I'll bring my angel.
8: Praise the Lord. and you as an Episcopalian and she as a Baptist will have a... And poor Harper's about ready to have a heart attack already. Listen, John is going to be dealing with that subject next Sunday morning at 9:30. And if you're interested in pursuing it, then talk to him because he's a lot more prepared than I am. I wrote a pamphlet on that about 2 years ago. And I know that my way is right. But I'm not going to tell you what that way is. Let's pray. Our Father and our God, we just want to thank you for this time and your word, for the teaching that you've given. Anything that isn't of you this evening, we ask that you would erase it. And if it is, bury it in our hearts. And now may the grace of our Lord Jesus Christ and the love of God and the fellowship and the power of the Holy Spirit be with us all. Amen.
7: Thank you, Steve. 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
0: 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And in the middle of the chaos, wouldn't it be nice to be reminded you're not alone? 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
5: With SRN News, I'm John Scott. U.S. and Iranian negotiators have reached a tentative agreement that will extend the ceasefire by 60 days and launch talks on Iran's nuclear program. There is word now that the explosion and large fire that destroyed a Dallas apartment building has killed three people. A legal battle growing over cooperation with federal immigration enforcement. The Trump administration suing four Democrat-led states over policies blocking undercover license plates for federal immigration agents. The Department of Justice says the restrictions are interfering with immigration enforcement and putting federal agents at greater risk. Major League Baseball owners made their long-expected salary cap proposal to the Players Association, a system the union has vowed never to accept, setting the sides on course for a confrontation that threatens the 2027 season. This is SRN News.
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0: This is What's Right, What's Left with Pastor Ernie Sanders.
5: Good evening and welcome to another edition of What's Right, What's Left, the voice of the Christian resistance on this 28th day of May, 2026. And tonight, well, we've got the Gang of Four in here. And we have with us here, well, he's out front by a mile,

0: when it comes to being a producer and a board op in that style, right?
1: Amen.
2: Hey, Pastor, how are you?
0: Okay, we're ready to go. And here we have the doers of the word, starting from right to right, because no left is allowed or tolerated here. We have the elder, Randall Barkley.
3: Good evening, everyone. Jesus is Lord.
0: Randall's the only one of us that has a permanent tan. All year long, we have to start all over again. All right.
3: Oh, man.
0: We have here with us, she claims to know somebody that talks more than her. Yeah, that's a claim. We'll find out who that person is. Well, we don't, I don't know, boy, I don't know what to do there. I mean, if it talks more than her, what do you think would happen? I'll let that go for now, better pass. But he's...
4: Good evening, everyone.
0: There you go. And then we have the long time, well, some call him a statesman. Others just say he's just an old man. But I call him my friend for 50 years, Pastor Richard Lewis.
1: Welcome, everyone. Glad to be here.
0: We got to start out tonight with prayer. So Randy is one of our strong, strong prayer warriors. Randy, we have Marilyn, who's 78 years old. She's in the hospital with double pneumonia, and she's got a blood infection in her blood. And they're asking, please, to pray for her. Okay. Lisa, you have Charlene. Charlene, now, I don't know if Marilyn's saved, and I don't know if Charlene's saved, okay? Charlene she thinks that her dead sister is coming to visit her, and appearing to her, you know, all the time. She's undergoing, right now, cognitive testing for dementia. Richard, Pastor Kevin Eshelman, our Pastor Eshelman was with us for years and years and years, going to the prisons, big part of our prison ministry, one of our strong and very big part of the pro-life ministry. Kevin fell. And when he fell, he was alone in an apartment, laid there for a while, I guess, before somebody from the VA came to check on him. He lost the use of his legs. He was paralyzed from the waist down. He finally, after all this treatment, he's been taking treatment for a long time, rehabilitation, there at the VA hospital in Cleveland. He finally can move his feet, and he was believing that he would soon be able to stand. But now some of the instruments that they were using to treat him with got infected. It caused an infection. So he has now another body infection, and it was very severe, and he lost the use of his hands. And so if you would pray for him, Richard.
1: Okay.
0: And I just got the word here that Pastor Al Davis is in the hospital with pneumonia, and Al's a good friend, so I'll pray for him.
1: Okay.
0: So go ahead, Randy, do you want to start?
3: Certainly. Amen. Father God, we just come before you, first of all, just saying thank you. Thank you that you are real. Thank you that your word declares that the prayers of the righteous availeth much, and that men ought to always pray and not to faint. And so, Father God, we're thankful tonight that we're not just praying to the ceiling, Father God. We're not just praying to the air, but Father God, you are listening, Father God. And Father God, we know that it is your perfect will that none should perish, but that all should come to repentance. And so, Father God, as we think about Marilyn tonight, Lord God, I'm reminded of the paralytic man, Father God, who his friends, Father God, carried him. And because of the press of the crowd, Lord God, they climbed up on the roof, broke it up, and lowered this man down to you, Father God, that he might be healed. And Father God, the first thing you did when you looked at him is you said, your sins be forgiven. And the people were in amazement, Lord God. And you asked the question, whether it's greater to forgive this man of his sins or to heal them. Well, we know that the greater is to forgive a person of their sins, because what does it profit a man to gain the whole world and then to lose his soul? So, Father God, tonight we lift up Marilyn before you, Lord God, and we don't know her state of salvation, but we pray if she does not know you in the pardoning of her sins, Lord God, if she does not know you as Savior and Lord, we pray tonight that in the breath that she has, Lord God, in the cognition that she has, that Lord God, she would cry out to you and ask you to come into her heart. Maybe she's listening to this program tonight, Father God, but Lord God, you know how to reach her, Lord God, with the airways or without, Father God, and we pray first of all for her salvation, because again, we know that you don't want to see any perish, Father God. And secondly, we lift up per her family's request, and I'm sure even hers herself, Lord God, this double pneumonia that she has, this infection in her body, Father God. And we are praying that you would secondarily touch that, Lord God, and that you would heal her, Father God. Your word declares that all souls are yours, Lord God, and you have made us, Lord God. So we are fearfully and wonderfully made. And Lord God, there is nothing too hard for you. So please come by here for her, Father God, and for her family. We pray for strength right now during this difficult time. And we ask this in Jesus' name. Amen.
0: Amen.
4: Amen.
0: Lisa, go ahead and play for Charlene.
4: Okay, dear Heavenly Father, we just bring Charlene here before you. Like with Marilyn, we don't know if she's saved or not. You're the only one who knows that, and you're the only one who can break through this dementia where she's evidently seeing people that are not there, dead people that aren't there, and just break through that. They're testing her for it. And just do what it takes, Lord, if she's not saved, to not only heal her mind, but also to bring her to know, receive Christ as her Savior this night, and send people into her life that will witness to her in a way she will understand and be receptive. And that goes for her whole family, anyone who's not saved. There's nothing you can't do. You broke through dementia with my cousin, and she received Jesus as her Savior. Do the same for Charlene this night, right now. Thank you in Jesus' name. Amen.
3: Amen.
1: And we lift up Kevin Etchelman. Kevin has been a trooper through the years and has done a lot of work with Pastor Sanders. And we would just lift him up, dear Heavenly Father, and ask for a healing, whatever this septic infection is that's affecting his hands. He was a trooper to be able to get back on his feet and to overcome this struggle to be able to walk again after his fall. And so we would just ask, Heavenly Father, you know his heart, you know his desire to do that, and he needs his hands to be able to support himself, to be able to do the walking and movement that he has to have. So, Lord, we would just ask for a special healing upon him. Please send your angels. And also, Lord, whatever the doctors are doing, Lord, we just would pray that you would direct the doctors. Let them be your hands and your mind when they're dealing with Kevin, to be able to take care of this problem and be able to restore him to a normal portion of health. He's over in the hospital in Geneva now, and he just needs some help there and some blessings, Lord. So please send your angels and just take care of him and heal him in a mighty way. And we thank you and praise you in all things. In Jesus' name, amen.
0: Thank you, Richard. Heavenly Father, Lord God, as we come before you, you know Pastor Al Davis. He is a man that's here, and he proclaims that the good news of the gospel of the Lord Jesus Christ weekly. And so we want to hold our good brother up, Father God. We know that he loves you with all of his heart. And Lord, I just want to hold him up to you right now in that situation he's in. Father God, that you might touch him, and he might come out with a complete and total healing, and then get back out to work and quit loafing, Brother Al, and get back out and keep bringing the good news, the gospel, to all of those out there. There's sure a lot of us that need it. In Jesus' name we pray. Amen.
3: Amen.
0: All right, the title of the message here was Memories Through the Pages of My Mind, and this was a Memorial Day message, and I spoke to several places. It was probably given out over the radio in the last few days because of Memorial Day, and of course yesterday I wasn't here because I had that allergy attack. But anyhow, we're going to start in Exodus chapter 15, and let's start with verse 1. Then sang Moses and the children of Israel this song unto the Lord, and spake, saying, I will sing unto the Lord, for he hath triumphed gloriously. The horse and his rider hath he thrown into the sea. The Lord is my strength and a song, and he has become my salvation. He is my God, and I will prepare him in habitation. My father's God will I exalt him. The Lord is a man of war. The Lord is his name. Well, we're talking about the greatest warrior there ever was, the Lord of Lords, the King of Kings. And it's an interesting thing because this is the very first recorded song in the Bible right here, the Song of Moses. And the victorious Song of Moses, after crossing the Red Sea, seems to be reflected in a series of inscriptions in the Sinai Peninsula that were discovered in the 19th century, either made by some of the Israelites at that time or possibly later by Israelite pilgrims going to memorialize the great event. But here's something that's very interesting here. This is the very first song. Let's go to, and this is Exodus 15, okay, and here we see that verses 1 through 3. Turn to Revelation 15, and as we read Revelation 15, 1 through 3, go ahead and Richard, read Revelation 1 through 3.
1: And I saw another sign in heaven, great and marvelous, seven angels having the seven last plagues. For in them is filled up the wrath of God. And is this the one you want?
0: Yeah.
1: Okay. And I saw as it were the sea of glass mingled with fire, and them that had gotten the victory over the beast and over his image and over his mark and over the number of his name stand on the sea of glass, having the harp of God. And they sang the song of Moses, the servant of God, and the song of the Lamb, saying, Great and marvelous are thy work, Lord God Almighty. Just and true are thy ways, thou King of saints.
0: Now, here's a couple of things. First of all, here we see in Revelation 21:1 that there will be no more ocean, no more seas. And here he's talking about the seven angels, and these are the last plagues he's referred to with the seven last plagues. And he says, as I saw as it were a sea of glass mingled with fire, and then they had gotten the victory over the beast and over his image and over his mark and over the number of his name, and the sea of glass having harps of God. They're singing this song, and this is the song of the Lamb. So they're putting the first song in the book with the last song here with Moses and, yes, and the song of the Lord Jesus Christ here. He goes down, and they sang the song of Moses and the servants of God, and, of course, the great deliverance. This is what is always going to be remembered with the song of Moses. In fact, that was the day of battle referred to, as he was talking about in Zechariah 14. He will fight like he did in the day of battle. That was it, when he parted the Red Sea. And the interesting thing was, here, when he says he was the King of the saints, I think that's the only place in the Bible where that word's used, King of the Saints. Okay, that's one of the names he has. You know, in the Gospel of John, just in the first chapter, I think he's got, the whole book of John, the Gospel, over a dozen names. The Lord Jesus has a dozen names for him there in that book. And so isn't it interesting here? This is Revelation 15, talking about the first song and the last song. Okay?
1: And from Exodus 15, yeah. Mm-hmm. That's fantastic. You know, in the Bible, it tells us clearly that God Almighty sang, the Holy Spirit sang,
0: yeah,
1: and the Son sang. And we're also instructed in Ephesians and Colossians to sing.
3: Yeah.
1: So it's singing is, God's people are singing people, and God is a singing God. It's just beautiful.
0: Mm-hmm. Amen. Let's go back to verse 4. Pharaoh's chariots and his host have he cast into the sea, and chosen captains also, and drowned them in the Red Sea. The depths have covered them. They sank into the bottom as a stone. Thy right hand, O Lord, has become glorious in power. Thy right hand, O Lord, hath dashed him in pieces, the enemy. What is the significance about the right hand? Because everywhere in Scripture where the right hand is referred to, refers to two different things.
3: Salvation is one, right?
0: Well, actually, it's power and authority. Power and authority, okay? And he goes on to say, and in the greatness of his excellency thou hast overthrown them and rose up against thee. Thou sentest forth thy wrath, which consumed them as stubble. And with a blast of his nostrils the waters were gathered together. Now this is all part of a song that they're singing here, okay? And the flood stood upright in a heap. And the depths were congealed in the heart of the sea. Now, this was being sung by eyewitnesses, and that word congealed means that the water became like gelatin. That's what it means to be like gelatin, congealed. Mm-hmm. That would have been an interesting sight, wouldn't it? I mean, think about that. Now, these were eyewitnesses, so they saw this, how God did this, okay? And the enemy said, I will pursue, I will overtake, I will divide the spoil. My lust shall be satisfied upon them. I draw my sword, and his hand shall destroy them. Thou didst bow, or thou didst blow with a wind, and the sea covered them. They sank as lead in the mighty waters. Who is like unto thee, O Lord, among the gods? Who is like unto thee, glorious in holiness, fearful in praises, doing wonder? You notice that the word gods is with a small g,
3: right,
0: indicating that only one God is is recognized, that there's only one. Remember what the Bible says. Wherever the word Lord is used, it's referring to the second person of the Trinity, and that's the Lord Jesus Christ. When it refers to the Father, how does it refer when we're speaking about God the Father?
1: God Almighty?
4: Ancient of Days?
0: How about the Father? That's where mostly God the Father, but Almighty, but also the Ancient of Days, okay? Mm-hmm. And so, thou stretchest out thy right hand, and the earth swallowed them again, power and authority. Thou in thy mercy hast led forth thy people, which thou hast redeemed. Thou hast guided them in thy strength into the holy habitation. The people hear and be afraid. Sorrow shall take hold on the inhabitants of Palestina. Then dukes of Edom shall be amazed, and the mighty men of Moab, trembling, shall take hold upon them. And all the inhabitants of Canaan shall melt away. Fear and why do you think he's saying that? Because God sent him into those lands to conquer those lands.
3: Mm-hmm.
0: Fear and dread shall fall upon them by the generations of thy arm. They shall be as still as a stone till thy people pass over, O Lord, till thy people pass over, which thou hast purchased. Thou shalt bring them in and plant them in the mountain of thine inheritance, in the place, O Lord, which thou hast made for thee to dwell in, the sanctuary, O Lord, which thou had established. The Lord shall reign forever and ever. The horse of Pharaoh went in with his chariots and with his horsemen and a sea, and the Lord brought again the waters of the sea upon them. But the children of Israel went on dry land in the midst of the sea. And Miriam the prophetess, this is the only place in the scripture where she's spoken of as a prophetess, the sister of Aaron, took a timbrel in her hand, and the women went out after her with trembles and with dances. And Miriam answered them, saying, sing ye to the Lord, for he hath triumphed gloriously. The horse and his rider hath he thrown into the sea. So we look here at the greatest warrior ever was, that the Lord Jesus was a man of war, okay? And anyhow, so, you know, you have the pacifists always tell you not to resist, you know, and what happens when you don't resist? Failure to resist tyranny always ends up what? How?
3: Well, not good. That's for
4: disaster.
3: Sure.
4: Disaster.
1: Yeah. Growing.
4: Failure. Disaster.
0: Turn over to Exodus 17. You know what? It's almost time to go. I'll have to pick it up here tomorrow. Exodus 17 is a good, very good, another good story. But we'll be there tomorrow. We'll be back right after this with more.

0: That was Carl Klang. That was a song from 1997 he made. And so, yeah, it kind of sounds the way that, you know, like the songs, a lot of the music they're playing today, and it's supposed to be that God is, the message is that God's watching all the time. That
1: Yes.
0: So, anyhow, call to action, folks, call to action. This is, we're an action program, we're an action ministry, we always have been. We need you to get a pen and paper. Get a pen and paper. Write this down. It's time to be a doer of the word, not a hearer only. Deceiving your own selves. Our state senators are getting cold feet, folks. They shouldn't be. They're hesitating on supporting House Bill 485. House Bill 485. An act. The Baby Olivia Act, okay? And so here's the immediate alert to call. I'm going to give some names and phone numbers. Please at least call at least one of them, okay? The Senate Education Committee members. Well, first of all, this bill is for common sense biology, a human development bill. In other words, it's saying that these babies are babies, they're human beings, okay, in the womb, okay? And they need to be treated with dignity, okay?
2: Mm-hmm.
0: And so I'm going to give you some numbers here. This is the Education Committee members. Senator Andrew Brenner, he's the chair. His phone number is 614-466-8086. Again, 614-466-8086. Senator Louis Blessing, the third. He's the vice chair. His number is 614-466-8068. 614-466-8068. Senator Al Cutrona. His number is 614-466-8285. 614-466-8285. I'm going to jump over here to Senate Majority Leadership. And President Rob McCauley, his number is 614-466-8150. Again, his number is 614-466-8150. Pro Tempore Senator Bill Reinke, his number is 614-466-8049. Now remember, all we're asking you to do is call them and tell them to support the bill. Support House Bill 485. That's all we're asking you to do. These are, you know, precious little children, folks. It's not that hard. I've done it thousands of times. And it's a good opportunity to witness when you call there, too. And I always give them some scripture when I call. Majority Floor Leader, Senator Teresa Gavarone. Her number is 614-466-8060. Her number is 614-466-8060. And Majority Whip, Senator George Lang. Senator George Lang, 614-466-8072. 614-466-8072. This is the Baby Olivia Act. The Baby Olivia Act. House Bill 485. That's House Bill 485. It's just common sense, decency, human development, biology. Folks, the bill needs to be on the Senate floor. For some reason, they're getting cold feet, and we can't let that happen. Bad things happen when good people do nothing, right?
2: Yeah.
1: Right.
0: So,
2: you wanted also to read the Right to Life action report?
0: Well, that was what I just did.
2: Oh, that was it.
0: Yeah.
2: Okay, that was move to action. Okay.
0: Yep, move to action. Huge win for election integrity. Federal judge smashes desperate Democratic lawsuit open. Did you, by the way, You see that President Trump now is using the word Democrat? Democrat?
2: Yes. Really?
0: That's right. Now, where do you think he got that, huh?
1: You. From you.
0: And so, a federal judge on Thursday handed President Donald Trump an election integrity advocate a major victory after rejecting Democrats' desperate attempt to block Trump's executive order aimed at tightening mail-in voting rules and strengthening citizenship verification for federal elections. On Thursday, U.S. District Judge Carl Nichols, a Trump-appointed jurist who clearly actually reads the Constitution, slapped down a multi-headed monster of lawsuits filed by Democratic National Committee Chuck Schumer, Hakeem Jeffries, and the far-left groups like the NAACP. Anyhow, thank you, very good District Court Judge Carl Nichols. There are some good judges out there left, so we praise the Lord for that. You have an article there, Richard?
2: Sure. This is an interesting article. It says, Democrats' top five positions that clash with biblical values. It says, as the 2026 midterm election approaches, many Christians are wrestling with an important question: how do modern political platforms align with biblical truth? No political party perfectly reflects the value of scriptures. Both Republicans and Democrats fall short in different ways because all human systems are flawed. Yet, for Christians seeking to think biblically about culture and politics, there are several prominent Democratic policy positions today that stand in direct tension and historic biblical teachings. Number one, abortion and sanctity of life. Abortion remains one of the defining issues of the modern Democratic platform. Number two, redefining marriage and sexual ethics. The Democratic Party has also become increasingly committed to redefining marriage and advancing LGBTQ idolatry as a central cultural position. Number three, the breakdown of the family. Another growing concern is the continual erosion of the traditional family structure. Number four, gender transitions for minors. One of the most controversial issues in America politics today involves gender identity and related interventions of minors. And the last one is censor of and the suppression of truth. Finally, many Americans remain troubled with growing corporations between government officials, major media organizations, and big tech platforms to suppress certain viewpoints.
0: You know, on every one of those, the number one issue that should be, it should be above all, is abortion, you know, killing children. God brought the harshest punishment on any people for killing their children. He reduced Israel. He reduced them to cannibalism because they picked up the, they started going the ways of Baal, okay, the Moloch. And so, but, you know, when will the hypocrisy, it's amazing. It's just, you can't believe the hypocrisy. These people claim to be people of passion and concern. They're hypocrites.
1: Yes.
2: Mm-hmm. Yeah, that's these five positions, as a Bible believer, you could not support any of those positions.
0: No. No, their entire platform is totally in total opposition to God's word, the Bible, entirely. You know, but here, this guy that's running for the state senate there in Texas, mm-hmm. the Democrat, they're calling him Cisgender Jim. Now he claims to be a Christian. He claims that the Bible justifies abortion. This guy, you talk about a liar. I mean, a liar without any truth in him at all. And then he says that there, the Bible says there's six genders.
1: That's crazy.
0: Now, we Republicans and Christians only have two genders.
3: That's right.
1: Yes.
0: Okay. The Democrats have four more?
2: You know, the sorrowful thing is that some people that claim to be Christians have never read the Bible.
0: I would say the vast majority of them claim to be Christians out there. They've never read the Bible, you know, in the apostate church.
2: Well, I know there's a lot of actual believers that have never had no knowledge of the Old Testament at all, hardly. You know, they've focused on maybe some of the New Testament, but...
0: I had a lady on this program one time, and she's very well known, and she said to me, she said, "Don't ask me any Bible questions." She said, "I'm a Catholic. We don't read it." I'm not kidding you. I said,
2: well, the Catholics were never encouraged to read the Bible years ago.
0: Yeah,
2: they actually were almost forbidden. I don't know if they were actually commanded, but they didn't read the Bibles. They didn't. As you know, I had that nursing home ministry, and I run into a lot of Catholics that are way up in years. And when I start explaining some Bible things, they're going, "Wow, I never heard that."
0: Well, here's what, Richard. You and I, we've been around a while, and I have some very good Catholic friends that I've known for many years. I mean, been friends for 60 years or more. And they were always taught not to do it, not to read the Bible, because they couldn't understand it. Let the priest explain it to them, okay? Now, my Bible says that we're all to read the Bible and study to find ourselves approved.
2: Yes.
0: But they were saying that if they did, the danger was being taught how to interpret Scripture, that they would mess up or they would misunderstand it and do something wrong. And again, that's just a teaching that's totally false. It's totally against what the Bible teaches.
2: Yeah. No, it's everybody's responsibility to know the Word. And that's the other fallacy that a lot of Christians do, is they say, come to my church and the pastor will teach you the gospel or something. Everybody should be able to share the gospel with one another. Maybe you'll hear the gospel in church, but the point being is you don't come to church to get saved. You should be coming to church to understand a little bit more about the Word. Everybody should be teaching people how to be saved. If you're saved, you can tell other people about how you got saved.
0: You know, I tell you what makes me roll my eyes and scratch my head is when people do that, when they say, "Pastor, this person, he's lost. Would you please witness to him?"
2: Yeah.
0: And I said, "Have you ever witnessed to him?" Well, he wouldn't listen to me. I don't know how to do it. Well, then here's the problem. The problem is, first of all, you don't know how to do it. So let's deal with that first. We're to be doers of the Word, not hearers only. It's called the Great Commission. Okay, and, you know, as a pastor, you've got to tell the people in your congregation what they need to hear, not what they want to hear. Okay, and, you know, that's one of the things that I've had over the years, you know, in our church. I've noticed lately the tract table's a lot more empty. There's not nearly as many tracts. So because you have all those hundreds and hundreds of tracts on that tract table, and I keep telling them they belong out there in the hands of unsaved people. But I noticed lately they've really thinned out. Maybe they're picking up on this. There's things happening in this country right now, too. There's kind of a revival taking place. Two things are happening simultaneously. Church attendance is falling off dramatically. I mean, falling off dramatically. Every year, 6,000 churches in this country close. 6,000 every year, okay? But what is taking place is the younger people are having revivals on college campuses. right here in Ohio State, college campuses, that, and they're doing it in things like sports stadiums and that. Remember how I got to the point I went a few years back when they were doing this knee thing. I watched a game. If they would start out that way, I would just turn it off. I wouldn't even watch the game. Okay. Now, instead of taking a knee, they're taking the knees in prayer, and they're praying, okay? So that's happening. So you got two things happening, two diverse things at the same time. And let's pray. I believe spiritually I can see a lot of hope for our country moving back towards the Lord. But the divide is getting greater. Do you see that, the divide is getting greater?
2: Well, you know, there, you talk about all those churches closing. There's a whole lot of churches that should be closing for what they teach.
0: Well, that's, you know.
2: So that may not be such a bad thing if you're looking just at the numbers, but it depends on what kind of church it was.
0: Well, the apostate churches, the ones that have split, those that have, who embrace sin, they're losing members in vast, vast numbers. The United Church of Christ, which is totally apostate, is really satanic. It's really satanic. They're losing members. They're going down. Just about all the new pastors are all women. The United Methodist is split in half, and the people that were saved, they left there. And then if you look at the Lutheran Church, it's been hit very, very hard. I mean, they went far left. There's only a very small conservative. It seems like God has kept a remnant in all of these. He's kept a remnant of Lutherans. He's kept a remnant of Methodists that have, you know, not been a part of the United Methodist. I don't think there's any hope for the United Church of Christ there. I don't see any of those.
2: The Church of Christ in general is very broken up, so there's a lot of little small units calling themselves Church of Christ, but they're not associated with the United Church of Christ.
0: Well, that's good. And the Episcopal Church, it is gone there. I mean, they actually had, in this country, an actual witch as their head for a while, okay? So they're divided. Only about 10% of those that have Baptist in their name are actually Baptist. About 90% are apostate, and they're Protestant. They're not really Baptist at all. Mm. And so, but even that, you've seen the SBC Southern Baptist. They've losing a lot of people. They're coming out. So, and maybe you're right. That may be a good thing. But you know who's really got hit the hardest in all of this is your prosperity churches. These here, like Joe Osteen's 20,000 seat, he's having services, and not 20,000 people. You're having like 4,000 people show up there. And some of these mega churches, I was reading, one of them was in debt for $70 million in debt.
2: Wow.
0: $70 million. Okay.
2: You know, what's the Bible say about debt? Let me see.
0: Yeah, so. Lisa, you have an article.
1: Okay, this is from the Gateway Pundit. Representative Chip Roy has introduced new legislation to stop Chinese Communist Party members, radical Islamists, and other designated foreign adversaries from purchasing homes and real estate in the United States. In an announcement on Tuesday, Roy declared that American property should belong to American citizens, not to geopolitical foes who seek to undermine the country from within. The bill would explicitly prohibit individuals affiliated with the Chinese Communist Party, Islamist groups, or other designated adversaries from acquiring residential property.
0: Okay.
1: It's about time.
0: Yeah, you know, the Chinese have been buying up properties all around our military bases there. And so that's not a good thing, right?
1: No.
0: And all around the military bases, they've been buying property.
2: Well, they have control of the Panama Canal, don't they?
0: Not anymore.
2: Well, they did.
0: Trump undid that. Now, yeah. Jimmy Carter gave him the canal.
2: Oh, yeah.
0: But Trump changed that. And so here, the other thing, too, is you have Bill Gates. is the largest farm owner. He owns more farmland in the entire world, in the United States.
2: Wow.
0: And Bill Gates is against us eating actual meat. He wants us to eat that slime that they put in, that they raise in laboratories. So he's buying all these farms out to put the farmers out of business. They want to be able to control the food, okay?
2: Mm-hmm.
0: Bill Gates, for what he's done and been a part of, he belongs in prison for all of the evil that that man has done.
1: Yes.
0: Okay?
1: Mm-hmm.
0: He should have been there a long time ago. Randy, you got an article there.
3: Yeah, just stunning. Kevin O'Leary sounds alarm as he uncovered something far bigger than I ever expected. It says Business Titan and Shark Tank star Kevin O'Leary is sounding the alarm about a public relations war by communist and socialist groups in China and elsewhere opposed to his planned Stratus Project data center in Utah. In an interview he posted Monday on social media, O'Leary, who is also known as Mr. Wonderful, said he experienced on May 4th a massive influx of DMs on X and Instagram and tens of thousands of percent of increase. He said there are nefarious accounts out of the country dumping stuff that's completely false about Utah, he said. Just stunning. I couldn't believe it. We uncovered something far bigger than I have ever expected. After seeing coordinated false attacks against the Utah Data Center project, we brought in an advanced data science team to trace where the content was coming from, and the results were shocking. What we found led back to an organized networks, political activists, groups, and funding trials tied to massive international entities. It says the actual images were from the Party for Socialism and Liberation and the People's Dispatch. I had never heard of them before. He noted other groups involved were the Salt Lake Party for Socialism and Liberation, Salt Lake Democratic Socialists of America, and the Cuban Institute for Friendship with the People. What the heck are they doing marching around Box Elder County? I mean, what is this? He wondered. I am not okay with this, and found it in Alberta, Canada, too. There's a war going on, I guess a PR war or whatever you want to call it. He was asked by an interview viewer, is what you're suggesting that these entities are sort of taking funds from Chinese Communist Party and using those funds to sort of run a digital blackmail campaign against your project? O'Leary responded, I'm not suggesting it. It's an irrefutable fact. This is IRS 990 filing with the exact dollars and dates from exactly where it came from. I'm saying that that is exactly what's happening. But O'Leary is getting harsh criticism from some Americans who are opposed to his project, which has been estimated to consume up to 9 gigawatts of electricity, or more than double the entire state of Utah's current consumption.
0: Yeah, I've got an article because I'm really concerned about these power data centers.
3: Yeah, I am too.
0: We're going to. I've got an article I'm going to talk about that. You know, right after the top of the hour. But you know that the Red Chinese, Communist Chinese, in communist country called New York City, actually had their own police force. They actually had a Chinese Communist Party police department in there, and they're here in this country to run down those Chinese that have come here and that have maybe left the country without permission to leave the country or maybe could do China some harm. But they actually were running this right out in the open under Biden.
2: Huh.
0: Under Biden, yeah.
2: What?
0: Yeah, it was their own private Chinese Communist Party government police department.
2: And they allowed them to operate in this country.
0: Under Biden, right there in the city of New York, they certainly did.
2: I hope
3: that's
2: not
3: what
2: happening
3: that's
2: now.
3: What they were doing with this. Islam, too, was doing the same thing.
1: Yes.
3: They had their own police force.
0: Yeah, Sharia.
3: Enforcing Sharia, yeah.
0: Yep. They,
2: Is this going on under Trump?
0: No, Trump's...
3: No, they're going after it.
0: No, he's... Now, Trump is doing a lot of things. There's a lot of things you were not hearing about, and that is good. We have to be a little careful, though, because there's a lot of things that are not always the way that they seem.
3: Right.
0: And we don't want to go too far, and I'll get to some of that, too, especially when it comes to... spying on American citizens, too. So we'll be back right after this. We're coming into the count. And then when we come back, we got all kinds of stuff, right?
2: All right. Yes.
0: This is Lightning Realms.
1: Yes.
0: Be right back after this. Don't go away. More to come.
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0: All righty, we are back. And I have just authorized Style to give some commentary. And so he's going to give us in detail some commentary on a Jewish police force in New York.
8: I believe it's technically New Jersey, but yeah, just like we were talking about the Islamic police that were instituted, there's also a strictly Jewish police force in Lakewood, New Jersey that only helps members of the Jewish community. And also, like, these Muslim police force drive around in marked cars with lights and are not official police officers in any capacity. So
0: yeah,
8: all of these vigilante units need shut down regardless of who they're supporting, because it's not the general public.
0: Yeah, I saw that in Minnesota, Minneapolis. They had those Muslims driving around with cars that would look apparently, you know, like police cars. So you know what? I think, Richard, it might be time for you and I to start an old preacher's police force. What do you think? We bring them. Let's go after them with the Word of God.
2: Do I get a siren and flashing lights? Oh boy!
0: Betrayal of a social contract. This is what I was telling you about. I'm a little concerned. Cut off from the grid. Why 50,000 Nevadians could lose their power to data centers, and the news broke this past week like a punch in the gut. Nearly 50,000 residents in Lake Tahoe, there are some wealthy folks out there too, area have been told their utility will stop providing power after next ski season. Fortune reports that these people

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3: People, especially women, pregnant women with unborn children. Yeah. So I think I'm not against data centers, but I think they've jumped the gun. They're going way too fast. I think they need to back down. And I don't think why do these centers have to be so huge?
4: Mm-hmm. Yeah.
3: I mean, some of them are covering, I mean, hundreds of acres of land.
5: Yeah.
3: Hundreds of acres.
6: What in the world do they have? I mean, why should they? It should be so big. I mean, if we can get all this on a little phone.
3: Well, here's the reason: because every single thing that we just said tonight has been recorded. Mm-hmm. Every word will
6: and
3: be
6: saved.
3: Kept. Yeah, it's saved. Yeah. Every single phone call that you make, okay, is recorded. Every time the style gets a bunch of people mad at me, out there,
5: right,
3: that's
5: right.
3: Recorded, okay?
5: Right.
3: But no, everything, now they're not able to keep up with Lisa yet, okay? But that everything that we say, every word that we say out over the air, not just out over the airwaves, that's another problem that is happening is some of our intelligence agencies, you know, especially those along the border patrol, they've kind of gone out of bounds a little bit looking for people, okay, looking for illegal aliens, and they're eavesdropping on the regular American citizens. And you saw how 8 U.S. senators, how they felt when they got caught, when they found out that Jack Smith and the Democrats, the corrupt DOJ under Merrick Garland was recording all of their conversations, all their emails and that. So everything's been, I've known for my, you know, it seems like my whole life, because I've been on the radio, everything's been recorded, but everything now, everything is recorded.
5: Yeah. It's got to be tie in to the beast system with all of the information, you know, being able to track buying and selling. You won't be able to buy or sell unless you had that mark. And then that was one of the other concerns that some of the, like senators are raising, some of the people, is that it's a tracking system. They're actually tracking Americans with these systems. So,
4: well, real quick, that's exactly what it is to answer the question about why are they so massive, because that's what this is. This isn't. We've had data centers for years and years and years and years and years. There's hundreds of them all over the country, thousands of them. These new super AI data centers, it's exactly what Randy started to describe there of Mark Zuckerberg is a billionaire, not because everybody download Facebook. Facebook's a free app. How do you make money off a free app? They're buying and selling data. With AI, it adaptively learns to every single user's input. If I go into ChatGPT right now and say, I want you to answer every question I ever ask you like Cookie Monster, it's going to do that. And it's going to keep growing its vocabulary as Cookie Monster. And we're going to have conversations back and forth as Cookie Monster. I can open a second tab and tell it to do something completely different. But every time I tell it to do something, every input I put in, it's just adding that to its memory bank. And every American across the universe is doing this right now. Google just announced the other day that they're considering transitioning general Google search into AI, so everything you look up will be through an AI system. It's storing data. That's all this is doing. And while, yeah, we can store, you know, 500 gigabytes of data on our phone, and it's incredible, and we couldn't do that 20 years ago, let alone 5 years ago, this is every single American, every single person in the universe daily doing way more than, you know, 500 gigabytes of data into a search engine. Just
3: this,
4: so
3: this is exactly what God's Word, the Bible, is talking about. Okay, you see, the opposition out there are not omnipotent, omniscient, and that's omniscient means all knowledge.
5: Mm-hmm.
3: But through technology,
5: right,
3: they want to appear to be okay. And I remember that great Italian philosopher, Nietzsche. Remember what Nietzsche said? Nietzsche said,

0: Since God created man in his image, and now through technology, man is going to return the favor. God will be what we say he is. Well, but Nietzsche also had said to my brother, Nietzsche complained that God had made him so brilliant that he had a responsibility to his fellow men. But then he said that God that has so tormented you has died. In reality, Nietzsche has died. But yes. God's still on the throne. And not only did he die, but he died a horrible death. He was put in an insane asylum. And over there in Europe, where they actually allowed people to come and they put these people in there, insane people, and behave as crazy people. They charged entertainment and let them watch it. And Nietzsche was one of those. Okay,
1: wow.
0: That was put in there. So, all right, we're going to take some calls. And let's go out and take Tom. Tom, you're in the air.
2: Yeah, this is John again from, I called last night in St. Paul. I actually used to live in China, so I just wanted to mention when me and some friends decided to leave there in 2019, there were a list of reasons, but the one I'll tell you about, all the teachers that we worked with thought we were already orientated because it was October and we had done all of our paperwork and done all our, you know, due process in August, and then they bring us all back to the hospital in October. Well, one by one, we came out of the exam room, and we realized they were examining us to find out which organs were still in our bodies. So the point is, they already knew our blood type because we had our physicals when we got there in August, but they wanted, like, the teachers were coming out like, gosh, they asked my why I didn't have a spleen or why I didn't have an appendix or, you know, like they were doing inventory because when you're in a communist country, okay, it's not a voluntary donor or organ donor system. It's an involuntary one, right? So if I happen to match Xi Jinping and he needs a kidney, right, nobody's going to ask me if I want to give my kidney away. I'm just going to disappear. And before I lived there, I lived in Korea for 3 years. It is known on the streets and the chatter of Korea that if you have $1 million, you'll get an organ overnight if you need it living in Seoul. But I know you're talking about AI, so let's get back on topic. I wonder if some of the propaganda that's coming out about, wow, we need to pump the brakes on AI. Well, the thing with AI we might be asking is who's going to be in charge of it because it seems unavoidable. So my point is America is easily on the road to be in charge of it. China is, I think, perpetuating some of this propaganda. Even though I kind of trust Aaron Brockovich, China, I think, is on board escalating some exaggerations because they are clearly going to lose to the U.S. with artificial intelligence. So artificial intelligence does have all of those concerns that you've raised. I agree with you. But I'd rather at least we be in American homeland have these data centers instead of Beijing and China.
0: The problem of it is, Tom, is their goal is a one-world government. Their goal is a one-world government. And so
2: that's
0: where they're, and you will have, like today, in the, you know, the Communist Party has always been only about 2% are actually card-carrying members of the Communist Party. That those are the 2% that run the other 98%. And the elite, and that's where that's leading to, is they want to have a massive depopulation movement. And they've got so many different avenues to do that. You know, right here in Ohio, we call it NAWACA. Basically, NAWACA is just Ohio's version, Northeast Ohio, of Agenda 2030, where you're talking 15-minute cities where they want to do this. So they start closing in on you little by little, and in that process, finding ways of eliminating, you know, people. They want to eliminate the, you know, depopulate the, they want to take this this, right now we've got about 8 billion people. They want to reduce it down to a half a million or half a billion.
2: And they've succeeded in Hong Kong. They were, you know, they won't even let them keep bow and arrows. You know, we've got our guns here, thank goodness, and we have a right to keep those. I don't really think the AI thing that we know is bad, where they can have the tools to do more of this, you know, turn off like our phone conversation right now, limit us to one choice for a telephone carrier. You're not going to have Verizon and AT&T and T-Mobile. You're going to have one, you know, that's what they wish. Now, you know, you can still, the manufacturers can still make it so a phone could talk to another phone without having a carrier. But, you know, the Apple Corporation has agreed to turn all that off years, well, within the last 10 years in China. It's not turned off here. I think people underestimate the American spirit, you know. Japan underestimated the United States. Germany underestimated the United States. It doesn't take a majority to win. Okay, we're not going. I'm not going down. I'm not retreating. But yes, these concerns.
0: See, there's
2: are real,
0: a reason for that, Tom. See, a lot of people. We've known freedom here. This country was started for. On the very purpose of having freedom, freedom to worship, freedom of religion. And we were, the people that came here were willing to pay the price to keep it. And in this country, we've done that. And we had a constitution and which guaranteed us the right to bear and own arms. And out there, that's why all of these other countries, a lot of these countries that have never known freedom, they've never known. So, they don't know what it's like. They can't even conceive having total freedom the way we've had it. But we
2: and when we were fighting for that under, you know, against King George in 1770s, we had to deal with the people that were not helping, you know, Philadelphia. They were not helping. You know, separate us from England, and we were not a majority. So I guess I'm just saying one way to keep the faith and, you know, try to stay in alignment with our Lord is that, you know, even when you look at some of the Bible, which you know better than I do, you know, smaller armies sometimes beat bigger armies, you know. So, I mean, I'm going down with a fight. So I guess my I wanted to help the program by making a donation, but I'll make a donation of $20, even though I'm a teacher, I don't have a lot of money. But I guess, you know, this AI stuff, Pastor, I know that China, I believe that China's worried that there's no way they can keep up with us on the AI race. Okay, now, yeah, so that means we'll be under Zuckerberg and Jeff Bezos, and then, you know, but it gets worse if we're completely cut out of the picture and everybody starts canceling American AI centers, and then we're kind of up against it 5 years from now, like we were with Huawei, you know, when they were about to capture 5G 7 years ago. And, you know, President Trump had the foresight to shut that down. So the last thing I'd like to say about, you're right, they want one world government. And another thing I hope that Rubio is aware of as the Secretary of State is this thing called the International Baccalaureate Diploma Program that comes out of Brussels in Switzerland. That's also George Soros. So what they do is they water down any existence of inalienable rights and the Bill of Rights and the American portion of social studies. And they think that the IB program So I know I'm getting a little off topic here, though, but the reason it's disconcerting is a lot of the people that adopt these diplomas at high schools in America are getting funding from Switzerland and Brussels and from George Soros, right?
0: Right.
2: So these guys, this international baccalaureate diploma is a way to make it so you don't even know that your inalienable right to life comes from God. You have no understanding of, you know, what America did to safeguard inalienable rights. It's like that's funded by the World Economic Forum and Davos and George Soros and Switzerland and so the EU is got to be dissolved. It's like
0: they've got so many different organizations out there. You know, Soros has, and these are all low key, but they're all anti-American, anti-God, anti, you know, life.
2: Okay.
0: And
2: yes, and people have been talking a lot about the new arrivals to America that come in here and they're bad news. I got to tell you, I've been working with some of the people that are from the countries that are called Asian countries. You know, there's a dozen of them. Okay. They have a love of freedom. They have a respect either for the creator of the universe or the fact that we respect the creator of the universe. Okay, so, you know, the families, by and large, that come in from south of the border, they worship the Lord and they want to just be able to have children without, and a family without a cartel being in control of their country. We are correct to consider Islam not just a heresy, but I believe anti-Christ in its principles. We should be alarmed, and I hope those deportations.
0: Well, you know, one of the things that you have to, they have the majority of these people. You know, I don't think any of us were, you know, if a family is destitute, you know, I don't think any of us would want to turn away. But what they're doing is, you know, they've opened their prisons. You know, when you had all of these convicted murderers, you know, and you see them every day in America, one more illegal alien, one more of these guys that they brought in over here, you know, they have one gang member. It's a very elite gang. In order to join, you've had to kill somebody first just to be able to join the gang, okay? But they brought in rapists, child molesters, human traffickers, and so much of this, like right here in Ohio with the Somali population, you've got a lot of this human trafficking things taking place. So,
2: yes.
0: But I got to move on there, Tom, but thanks.
2: Pastor Ernie, how do I give the $20?
0: Well,
2: should I call the 888 number or call the 33 number again?
0: No, because we only use that during pledge week. What you could do, are you on the internet?
2: Yes, sir.
0: Just go up to wrwl.org, wrwl.org, and all of that's
2: right. What's left.org. Okay, yeah. Ernie, you're the best. Thanks.
0: All right, thanks, Tom. God bless.
2: Bye-bye.
0: Bye-bye. I wanted to just say, going back to this, these data centers here, real quickly, the mechanism is straightforward and ugly. Nevada Energy, dominant utility, is redirecting power from Liberty Utilities to the Tahoe Reno Industrial Center, where data centers owned by George Switch, or by Google and Switch and others, are expanding at breakneck speed. Meanwhile, regulatory capture and green energy dogma have made it nearly impossible to build a new generation capacity in the region. And one analyst noted that U.S. is facing an energy affordability crisis where electricity bills have risen 30% since 2020, yet utilities are prioritizing massive load requests from AI companies. The result is zero-sum game, and resident losses. I think they're moving way too fast with this. And, you know, this. What is the entire purpose of storing all of this information just so that you can call upon AI? And when sometimes, just like here, I'll have that on that smart aleck phone, I have Siri. And I will say, Siri, and then she'll come up and she'll, or you know what, I don't have to. I'll be just talking and she may hear something that sounds like Siri, and she'll come up and she'll answer the question, right? You're right. Oh. We've had that happen when I was teaching a class. In fact, let me see here. I'll show you. What's Siri?
1: Uh-huh.
0: I was going to ask her a question. I forgot to. I just thought I'd say hi. Anyhow, there you go. But, anyhow, yeah.
3: It's pretty bad when you got to talk to your phone and it talks back to you.
4: Yeah, I don't have that problem because I got a flip phone. I don't have a smart aleck phone.
0: You destroyed your phone by talking to it.
5: Oh, my goodness.
0: Okay. All right. Lisa's been known to talk the ears off of corn. All right.
3: What you were saying on that surveillance tools?
0: Yeah, go ahead.
3: It says surveillance technology acquired by the United States government for immigration enforcement is being developed against American citizens, according to a report. The journal describes the system as a high-tech dragnet built to locate, track, and deport people residing illegally in the United States, allows thousands of federal agents nationwide to trove the data belonging to more than 300 million people, including citizens. So there you go. And they talk about the different methods of
0: they do it. Your privacy is being invaded in so many ways. There was I was just reading, they had a special on about using these drones where the government's been using to look for people. And some of these areas, especially out there in California and that, where they have closed in, you know, fenced in backyards, you've got these women are out there sunbathing in the nude, and the drones are photographing all of that, okay?
3: Well, maybe they're illegal aliens. They probably have to really check close to make sure they're not illegal aliens.
0: Yes. All right. We have Brian in the air. Hey, Brian, you're in the air.
6: Hey, Pastor Ernie Sanders. Is my call coming in good?
0: Yep, you're coming in loud and clear.
6: Okay, thank you. I just pulled in from my church real quick on these data centers and on everybody out there listening needs to know this, and they should, and we need to turn around. Everybody needs to really turn around and start standing up. You know, this guy that was on, this school teacher's talking about fighting. We all need to fight. We all need to really fight for our manufacturing base. When Trump came in, he was talking about all these manufacturing, hundreds of them, thousands of them, that we've lost to China. And, you know, China wants Taiwan. They want it because of those semiconductors. But if you look at all these data centers down here in our great state of Texas, they're building them at a rapid pace, okay? But if you look at the groundwork on them and the hardware that's going in these places, it's really hardly no different than the items that we're purchasing in our stores, our electronic items, our computers, our mobile phones, automobile technology, microchips, all this stuff that's being put in our technology, a good part battery backup supply, solar stuff. A lot of this stuff is coming out of China, and they've always talked about a lot of the stuff has spyware in it. So, yes, they are building a lot of this technology, data centers and stuff, and it goes way back to IBM, Pastor, but way beyond that. And there's a lot of guys out there that know more than what we're speaking about, even military experts, that we really need to really, and I'm talking about not just our federal government, our CEOs have turned their back on American workers. They've outsourced a lot of our jobs. They've outsourced a lot of our manufacturing. American workers, blue-collar workers, need to really sharpen up their skills and stand up and fight like this guy's saying. But what I'm saying is we need to fight for what is going on and what we're actually purchasing. And that we got the enemy in our own hands, Pastor, when it comes to our technology, all the way from everything that we're using, computers, desktops, laptops, car technology, battery backup supplies, AI data centers, all this stuff that a lot of big percentage of it's Chinese. It's not benefiting America. And as far as where it's going, as far as collecting data, as we know, it goes to that Bible, everybody's going to take a mark or a number, the ones that do choose to take it, Pastor. But once again, this is a big generic thing when it comes to the data centers, because if it's all American-made or non-enemy-made, yes, it can work. But as long as you have China involved in it, their handprint inside this technology, it's going to be bad. And it is bad, Pastor. Do you kind of copy where I'm at?
0: Yeah, I do. Look, anything that's gotten too much power.
6: Pastor, I'm telling you, my grandpa fought in World War One. My uncle, his son, fought in World War Two. And I'm telling you guys, everybody out there, we have got to get Made in America back on our labels in this country. That is the biggest.
0: Right, and there is a lot of pushback. People are pushing back against the data centers. They are pushing back. I know here in Ohio, there's a lot of people that are pushing back. They're pushing back against this being robbed through high property taxes that, you know, they've raised up so, you know, 30%. And there's no justification for doing this. But you're right, people are pushing back, and that's one good thing under Trump. He's taught them how to do that, and we're seeing the rhinos being eliminated now. People are finally saying, you know, we hate traitors. We just hate traitors, people that, you know, that are in there just to keep things the way it is, keep the power base, just keep in control, don't make waves, and forget the voter, forget the person that they're supposed to represent. They're in there to stay in power and keep their job. But people are pushing back, and that's the good news. Already. Let me see. We'll be right back.
7: Hello?

0: That was Carl Klein. But listen, you Democrats out there, don't listen to that. You need to listen to this program. You really need to listen to this program. You need to repent. Mm-hmm. Bottom line is, like it or not, repent or perish. That comes directly from God himself, right?
1: Yes,
2: yes.
1: It does.
2: Amen.
0: Now, but Lisa's got an article, so should we let her do it?
3: Okay, listen up. Elderly Americans, it says FBI shuts down India-based call center scam targeting hundreds of elderly Americans. A major international fraud scheme centered in India has been dismantled by Americans. Authorities exposing a sprawling network that targeted elderly Americans and siphoned millions of dollars out of the country. The case is now fueling renewed concern about foreign-based scam operations exploiting vulnerable U.S. citizens. Federal investigators say the operation relied heavily on call centers operating out of India, where fraudsters posed as legitimate tech support agents, according to various reports. These overseas networks systematically targeted elderly Americans, many of whom were unfamiliar with modern cybersecurity threats. At the center of the case are two America-based executives, Adam Young and Harrison Giverts. So watch out, elderly folks. Don't get fooled.
0: All right. You know, we've seen a lot lately, been on about these UFOs.
2: Yeah.
0: Mm-hmm. UFO files are not a distraction. They're a phony money machine. Today on Stenchfield, we break down what the Trump-ordered UFO file release is really about and why conservatives rushing to call it a distraction may be missing the bigger picture. They asked Trump, do you believe in these UFOs? Do you believe that these are extraterrestrial people? And Trump just laughed. He did the politician thing. He said, but the laugh told you it all. He said, I haven't made my mind up about that yet. Okay. This isn't about little green men. It's about power, propaganda, and the possibility that parts of the intelligence community and military-industrial complex have spent decades manufacturing fear through staged footage, manipulated narratives, and psychological operations designed to justify endless defense spending and black budget programs. Some of the newly released material raises more questions than answers. Are we looking at genuine unexplained phenomena, or are we watching carefully crafted deep state theater meant to condition the public into believing an alien threat could emerge at any moment? Remember Orwell?
3: War of the Worlds?
0: I think that was the Wars of the World thing.
3: Yeah.
0: Yeah, they, people panicked. I mean, mm-hmm. You had people really in panic. People were getting, arming themselves. They were afraid. They were shooting the things in the dark, shooting people, because of a radio program, okay? I wonder if we could use this radio program to get the Democrats to do, well, we've been trying to use it to get them to repent. That hasn't worked well. Yeah. Maybe some of them. Anyhow, some of the newly released material raises more questions than answers. Even more bizarre, researchers are uncovering what happened to be intel inside jokes buried throughout portions of the files and emerging. Coincidences are clues left behind by people inside the system mocking the very public that they're manipulating. We expose the history of USO PSYOPs, the money trail behind fear-based defense expansions, and why this release could be less about disclosure and more about control. Very good. What do you think? Richard, you're a smart fellow. What do you think?
2: I think it's a con.
0: Yeah.
2: Jesus Christ came to the center of the universe, to the earth, and God created man in his image. some of this stuff that they come up with. I think, like they said, they had some, they found some creature or something that had a tail and two legs and this and that. I think they're just experimenting with genetics and dumping the bodies out to make it look like it's some kind of person from outer space or something.
0: Well, for years and years and years and years, you know, we've heard, you know, you've had all of these things, you've had, and there are, you know, there's a lot of demonic activity taking place out there.
2: Absolutely. And, the devil's real.
0: Yeah, and they can manifest themselves in different forms and shapes, okay? And, but, you know, just like this thing with Bigfoot, okay? Until I saw Randy's boot there, I thought that that'd be... I said, there is a Bigfoot. Anyhow, but, you know, look, how many sightings do they have of Bigfoot? And you mean to tell me that in all of these years, no one's been able to capture a Bigfoot? You know, when we capture bull elephants, when you capture, you know, 2,000-pound grizzly bears, and you can't capture a Bigfoot. And then they say, well, it's because they're really, these are really extraterrestrial beings that were put here. So they're very intelligent, okay? If you're very, very intelligent, why would you be hanging around out in the woods, supposedly killing other animals, okay? But there's something to all of this. It's like a game that they want to play.
2: Mm-hmm. It's an act. It's an act to suck us into, you know, talking about it and wasting our time about it.
0: I don't waste any time on Bigfoot.
2: No. Well, you know, there has been giants in the world. God talks about giants before the flood.
1: Mm-hmm.
2: There were giants after the flood. We had David kill a giant. There were, it talks about his brothers, the giant's brothers. So there have been giants, and there's giants.
0: Today. You have giants in the world today.
2: And we have some people that are literally giants go around some of these basketball players and stuff that are, I mean, their hands, they can take their hands, cover your head with them. They're so big. What's that? That's a giant? So, you know, somebody living out in the woods, a giant, because of maybe society hating him?
0: Well, a lot of this is about when you talk about extraterrestrial, not all of it. There's quite a bit written about inner space instead of outer space, that within the center of the earth, down below the earth ground, there's whole different world down there,
2: mm-hmm.
0: and there's been a lot of stories written about that.
2: Yeah, I think it's identified as hell.
0: Well, yeah,
2: that's what God said.
0: Yeah. So
4: the word also tells us in this coming time. It says that in Luke 21, and there shall be signs in the sun and in the moon and in the stars and upon the earth distress of nations with perplexity, the sea and the waves roaring. And then it says this, men's hearts failing them for fear, for looking after those things which are coming on the earth, for the powers of heaven shall be shaken. So there's a lot that's coming that will affect, even as this is saying,
0: we
4: men's
0: just
4: heart
0: read
4: will
0: about
4: fail
0: the
4: them.
0: Seven last plagues today. Yeah. So that that's coming our way. But anyhow, I wouldn't spend a lot of time worrying about the UFOs, worrying about the
4: say it.
0: The little green men out there. We do know that return of Christ is imminent.
4: That's right.
3: Thank God.
0: And so all of that's going to be settled. When he comes back,
4: mm-hmm.
0: all of that's going to be settled once and for all.
2: And for all your listeners, you know, figure out the entire Bible first before you worry about the UFOs, you know. Conquer those 66 books.
4: Right.
2: Once you've conquered those, then you can be concerned with UFOs.
0: And, you know, again, when you go to read the scripture, before you open the book, pray and ask the good Lord for discernment. Ask him for, see, a lot of people, you know, they'll read it and you can tell afterwards it didn't really registered so much of it. And I've had people time and time again tell me, well, I don't understand that. What does that mean? I don't understand that. And in fact, if you go to 2 Corinthians chapter 4, okay, or is that 2 Corinthians? Well, let me see. Maybe the answer for that is there, but the answer to all of that is right in the scripture. You know, this is the greatest source of knowledge, information in the world. This Bible has been around for a long, long time, and the Lord himself said, heaven and earth will pass, but his words will never pass away.
2: Amen.
0: This, again, is the greatest source of knowledge, the greatest source of information.
2: And no one knows everything about the Bible. No one has all the answers. So
0: no, because we're seeing things that have been in there for years, but weren't totally understood until technology shows us, and then we realize that's what that was speaking about. You know, that's happening. So you've heard people say that the Constitution's a living, breathing document. It's not, but the Bible is.
2: Yes.
3: Right.
0: And so with that, we're talking about the Word of God, and we mentioned before out there, when from the very first preacher came, you know, they came preaching repentance.
2: Mm-hmm.
0: Noah
2: mm-hmm.
0: came preaching repentance. John the Baptist came preaching repentance. The Lord himself, the first time he preached, what did he preach? He preached repentance.
4: Yeah.
0: And yet today, you have the Word of Faith groups out there, and that's saying repentance is not even necessary for salvation.
4: Oh, my goodness.
0: And so here, and today you've got this universal salvation where they're preaching this whole fallacy that everybody's going to get saved, okay? It's just unbelievable where we're at today. But you know what? It's not unbelievable, because in 2 Timothy chapter 3, it told you exactly that this was going to happen.
4: Mm-hmm.
0: Exactly. You know, literally spelled it out for you.
2: Mm-hmm.
0: So when you see this, you'll know where you're at. And we're very close to the Lord's imminent return.
4: That's right.
0: So with that, tell the folks out there how they need to get saved, you guys.
4: Absolutely, absolutely. You know, one of the things we started talking about earlier in the text was dealing with Pharaoh coming from Exodus. And one of the things that had happened to Pharaoh was, in fact, that God had told Moses, I'm going to harden his heart. And so though I'm sending you to him, I'm going to harden his heart. And so though all of the plagues that came upon Egypt, Pharaoh never repented. And in fact, his heart, it got more and more hardened until the last plague, which was the death of the firstborn. And then they released him. But then right after that, Pharaoh went right after them again. And that's where we were reading about they were drowned in the sea. And so tonight, one of the things, again, I believe that it's a curse if your heart is hardened by God, and you don't want that. So if you're resistant to the gospel, you don't repent, you don't think that any of this means anything, that's a very, very dangerous place. And as has been stated so many times, that God is not willing that any should perish, but that all should come to repentance. And so today, if you will hear his voice, the Word of God says, harden not your hearts. Sin, the deceitfulness of sin is one of those things that can harden your heart. And I just want to read this quickly about the dangers of a hardened heart and where it can take you to. And in Revelation, we were reading out of Revelation, but from Revelation 16, it says this. It says, and I heard a great voice out of the temple saying to the seven angels, go your ways and pour out the vials of the wrath of God upon the earth. And I'm jumping here a little bit because there were seven angels that were sent out. But it says, and the fourth angel poured out his vial upon the sun, and power was given unto him to scorch men with fire. And men were scorched with great heat. And what did they do? It says, and they blasphemed the name of God, which had the power over these plagues. And they repented not to give him glory. And then it says, and the fifth angel poured out his vial and upon the seat of the beast, and his kingdom was full of darkness, and they gnawed their tongues for pain and blasphemed the God of heaven because of their pains and their sores, and repented not of their deeds. So sometimes people think that just because a person may go through pain or suffering, that that's going to be the thing that'll turn them around. But the truth of the matter is, if your heart is hardened, you can go to this place that no matter what happens, I'm not going to repent. And again, I tell you, that is a very dangerous place. But if that's somebody you're out there tonight and you're saying, you know what? I don't want to have to endure those plagues. I don't want to have to endure separation from God. Jesus paid that cost for me on that cross. He bore our sins on that cross, and he made that atonement. And if you would but accept him tonight and repent from your sins, you can be saved, and you don't have to have an eternity away from God. Go ahead, Pastor.
2: Yes, it's just simple belief in Jesus Christ, understanding the gospel, and that, you know, Randy brought up the idea of that God doesn't want anyone to be lost, and God, because God is love. But God is so much more than love. You know, God is a righteous God, and God cannot accept anyone with sin on him. And there's no way we can get the sin off of ourselves except through the blood of Jesus Christ. Our good deeds aren't going to remove our sins. We can be a wonderful person and still end up going to hell. So the idea here is we need the blood of Jesus Christ to cleanse us from our sins and to wash us white as snow, as the Bible says. And that's only by turning to Jesus Christ. That idea of repenting is turning to him and having him come and run your life. Take over your life for you. Believing the gospel is understanding truly who Jesus Christ is. He is God in the flesh. He lived this earth perfect. He died on the cross, and the blood that he shed on the cross was for your sins and mine. And if you will turn to him and have him take over your life, it's a simple thing of believing in him. Just release yourself and turn it onto him and allow him to run your life. If you just simply do that, folks, and believe in Jesus Christ, you're saved. That's simple as belief, the repenting, turning from your old ways to Jesus Christ, and walking a new life then. God says you will be new creatures, taking that free gift of salvation. So that's how God doesn't want anybody saved. He sent his son so he had died for your sins.
0: Absolutely. And you say, well, why is it Jesus and not the Father or the Holy Ghost? It's because Jesus was the one that took your place upon that cross.
2: Amen.
0: He died the substitutionary death. We're out of time for tonight, so thanks for being here. We want to say good night. We want to say God bless to all of you. And then we always want to say, and always, keep fighting the fight.
4: Fight.
0: Fight.
2: Fight.
0: Fight.
4: Fight.
0: Fight.
4: Fight.
0: Fight.
4: Fight.
0: Fight. Fight.
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14: You know, the Bible says, let us magnify the Lord together, let us exalt his name. 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So we are to magnify God. We are to glorify God with our life. That's why God made us, to bring him glory. And another thing we need to do is amplify this message to as many people as possible.
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16: As a Christian parent, you know the importance of taking in God's Word as our daily bread. But have you dug deeper into the potential real-life impacts it can have for your girl? The Center for Bible Engagement conducted a study with timeless implications where they found that Bible reading 4 times per week accompanied a myriad of life benefits, including a 50-75% decrease in long-term addictive behaviors and a 200-400% increase to evangelize, memorize scripture, and disciple or mentor another. Wow, being raised around Christianity doesn't afford your girl a connected life with Christ. 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
21: With SRN News, I'm Jason Walker. Fire devastating a girls' boarding school in Kenya. The death toll stands at least 16 now. More than 82 others have been hurt. No word on the cause. Some parents later demonstrated, accusing school officials of not taking care of the girls. Deadly fire in Dallas after residents had reported a gas leak and then a major blast in a huge apartment building. Unknown number of fatalities. Officials say search teams are still looking for bodies. Crews have recovered six of the nine workers missing and presumed dead in that chemical tank rupture in Washington State. The death toll stands at 11. Rescue teams trying to reach four climbers who fell on Alaska's Mount McKinley. The four climbers were part of a seven-person team. SRN News.
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24: God loves to bless you. 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So be blessed today.
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3: 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If you'd like to get our resources in your hands, I know we talk about them on the program all the time, the Keys for Living Library. And if you'd like to get something from that library, tonight we're going to be talking about abuse recovery. But if you'd like to get something from that library, reach out to our support team, either by calling 1-800-488-HOPE or by texting the word support to 70919. Either way, that'll get you in touch with our team, and they work during normal business hours. They can help you find what you need from a vast library of over 100 topics. Well, June, sometimes we hear that people are doing something that it's really hard to discuss, but people are cutting, meaning they're purposefully injuring themselves and cutting into their skin. Can you talk to us about that?
4: Many years ago, I was teaching on childhood sexual abuse for the first time, and I don't know where all these people came from, but there were just so many. But I was teaching one topic a week with definitions, characteristics, causes, and solutions. And I remember, never will forget, I told a story and I dealt with childhood sexual abuse. By the way, the statistics are 1 in 3 girls, 1 in 5 boys. And yet last year I've been hearing 1 in 4 boys, so I'm not sure if that is a authorized statistic. But I never forget, after I taught on this, a high school teacher came up to me and she said, "I have not understood. I have students." She mentioned one in particular who was cutting, and she said, I had no idea about this. So I'm saying this because she said, this is so important to me, because she cared about her students. And many people assume it is like a precursor to committing suicide, but typically that is not the case. So those who deliberately inflict repeated pain on themselves, it can be cutting, but it also can be burning or biting their own bodies. Some people use cigarettes and they'll just keep inflicting pain on them, on their bodies. They're seeking relief from overwhelming emotional pain. Self-inflicted harm becomes then a temporary coping mechanism to release tension or sometimes even the shame of abuse. It is not their shame. It's a shame what happened to them. Sometimes that's called NSSI, non-suicidal self-injury. Non-suicidal self-injury. NSSI. And these specific acts of it can be called self-harm. Some people use other words, but they are typically more shallow yet painful injuries to the surface of the body, and it can be inflicting a knife in their bodies, or razors, or I remember a woman who, it was terrible what had happened to her, and later, much later, I learned that she would, I want to say this sensitively, she would cut herself. Now, she was not guilty as a child of what happened to her.

0: she had such shame. And we had to talk about this for quite a while. Abuse victims feel a sense of control at the moment when they're causing self-harm, as opposed to feeling out of control when harm was caused by a perpetrator. And many strugglers engage in self-harm. It can be self-punishment. That's what this woman, who had satanic ritual abuse that I'm just talking about, that was self-punishment. And she felt she had to do this, that she didn't know what else to do. Sometimes it is to escape emotional pain. But there are other things that we could talk about later.
1: We all face conflicts in life, at home, at work, and even in the relationships with those we love the most. Although conflicts are common, we often feel stuck and don't know what to say or do. But God's Word shows us the path to peace. That's why we want to invite you to join June Hunt on Thursday, June 25th at the Hope Center in Plano, Texas, for a special time of teaching and fellowship. 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

0: welcome back to Hope in the Night. 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And we'd love to talk you through whatever you're dealing with. A simple question about the Bible, all the way up to a childhood trauma that you're still carrying. Well, tonight we have a caller, and we're going to welcome Mary to Hope in the Night. Welcome.
1: Hello, Mary. I'm so glad you called. How can we help you?
2: Hello, June. How are you doing? I'm so glad to hear you.
1: Thank you.
2: Thank you so much for your time. Yes, I have a 14-year-old daughter. We discovered that she was cutting herself like a year ago. A year ago. I called the pastor and I took her for a couple meetings, and everything started working fine with her. So I keep talking to her, reading Bible. But recently, I found out that she did the same thing again.
1: And specifically, what was she doing?
2: Cutting herself. When the first time we find out, she cut her legs, her arms, her stomach, her but this time, I know that she knows what she's doing, so she's doing it in areas that we cannot see it right away. But I know, and I am so thankful because. Same as like the first time, this time it was the Lord who exposed that. And I told her, if he did this again, it's because he loves you and he wants to heal you. He wants to help you in this. But when I asked her questions about why you did this, how you do this, what happened? She keeps telling me, I don't know. I don't remember. And I cannot get nothing else from those two answers. I don't know and I don't remember. The first time she said that it was because by the time of COVID, some kids were very... very bad with her. They were telling her to cover her whole face because she was ugly.
1: They said that to her.
2: Yes, they said that to her. I went to talk to the principal, and that was a big deal. So finally we stopped that, and this time I asked her why she did this again. She said that because she has a lot of pressure at school, and because she thinks she's not smart, she's dumb, she's not doing good at school, but she's doing good. Not perfectly, but she's doing good, very good.
1: Yes.
2: But to be honest, June, I don't know her heart.
1: Mm-hmm.
2: Honestly, I don't know what is the real reason. I don't know. I try to speak with her, but I feel like I'm not getting the real answer. So I feel stuck. because I'm like, I don't know how to help her. And I've been trying different ways, and I'm going to take her for a professional help, but also I want spiritual help. I told her that I was going to talk to you. And I told her that June has a lot and a wonderful truth from God to you. So maybe you can believe her if you don't believe me. So, and this makes me very, very sad because I had a bad childhood. And I feel like that story is repeating, and I don't like that. I don't like that because it's my child, and I feel very, very hurt. And like, sometimes I explain her, my situation was very different from hers. But
1: so does she understand that you experienced abuse?
2: Yeah, I was waiting for her to grow more, but she's 14. I think one day I say, I think she's big enough to understand everything that I went through. And also because not only because I want them to say, oh, I'm sorry, oh, I feel bad for you. No, but I want them to see the healing that God has been doing in my life, the restoration. How
1: he yes.
2: So I want them,
1: huge.
2: I'm opening my, so they can see how God healed me for real, how he did it, and only his power did it, because only he helped me to forgive these people. I mean, I was abused in all ways, and I was destroyed. There's no other person in the world that hates me more than myself. I used to see myself at the mirror, and I asked the Lord, why are you making me so ugly? Look at me. Why am I so ugly? And I keep saying, God, I don't have a mom. I don't have a dad. I've been abused. You know, all these things. And for me, those were reasons to hate myself, to throw my head on the against the wall. Because I was mad with myself for everything. Because I was telling, it's your fault. It's your fault. You see, because you're ugly.
1: No.
2: But now my daughter, I'm like, she has a, like, I'm telling her, I tell her, you have a dog, you have a swimming pool. Yeah, we live in a small apartment, but you have a mom, you have siblings. And those things, I didn't have those things. And I'm like, what else is missing? So obviously it's different time, different countries. So,
1: Well, let me ask this. I by the way, thank you for being open. Thank you for sharing even about your life. I can tell you this for sure. You have a tender heart for your daughter, and I hear that. And there are times when, if we have ourselves been abused, then we can, I say it this way, God stretches our capacity for compassion for those who are also abused. Mm-hmm. I have an idea that you would have more compassion than most people for those most people who had not experienced abuse. Do you think that you have more compassion and empathy for those who are literally abused by someone else?
2: Yes, of course, June. You know, one day, a couple of months ago, my daughter told me, Mom, I saw a girl and her arm was cut. And I was like, oh, don't tell me. I was like, my heart immediately broke, and I told her, please, if you see her again, please pray for her. Pray for her, because you don't know what she's going through. So, yeah, of course. And I'm gonna tell something, June, that yesterday I was doing washing the dishes, and I'm gonna tell you something that I told this morning to Michael. I was listening to just the music of the program brings healing. And I'm like, wow, Lord, this music brings healing. I can feel it. And for me, it is a big blessing to talk to you, to hear to your program. Because since I found you, I told my daughters, this is what I want. I want to serve and help to bring healing and restoration. But now I'm in need. I need that for my girl. And you know, to find a way to help her, but to give her the tools, but not only to give her the tools, but here to grab them and to apply that. That for me is the word of God.
1: Well, you made one statement that I must address, and that is, a few moments ago you said, it's my fault. No, it is never the fault of a person who experiences childhood sexual abuse. Now, many perpetrators will say it's your fault if you hadn't done whatever it is, done something, then I wouldn't have had to have, and whatever they would say, but you know, I wouldn't have touched you or had sex with you. It is never the fault of a child. And children are easy prey unless they've been trained, but most people don't know what to do. And in our, what we call Keys for Living on Childhood Sexual Abuse, we have what to say, what to do. We have all, it is very, very helpful. And we're going to help you as a mom. And I love your heart. It is right that you be not only compassionate and care for her, but tragically, there are some parents who will blame their children. But it is not a child's fault. And so in regard to you, what was done to you, it is not your fault, even though perpetrators want to blame their victims. But we'll be back in just a moment.
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0: back to Hope in the Night. 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Now, many times June and I are talking about the Keys for Living Library. I just want to make sure everybody understands what that is. June, through the years of her ministry, has accumulated all these books about over 100 topics. There's all sorts of topics, from financial planning to forgiveness, reconciliation, childhood sexual abuse, anger, all sorts of topics. But what she's done is taken all the causes, all the solutions. There's usually a story at the beginning of the key. And then a lot of the Bible verses that June has handpicked, she's gone through the Bible and done its studies. Well, this saves you time, because if you're dealing with anger, a lot of the verses that are associated with anger are going to be right there in the Keys for Living book. So tonight we're talking about abuse recovery. And in the book, you'll have strategies for getting over an abusive situation, causes, solutions, a story. And once again, all the Bible study has done for you. So it's very easy to help you through an issue. Maybe you have a friend that's dealing with an issue and you want to gift them one of these books that'll help them, you know, take all the time that they would spend studying the Bible, and it's all right there in front of them. So we encourage you to use these valuable resources of over 100 topics. Let's get back to the call with Mary.
1: Well, sweetheart, I hear that you have deep hurt, great compassion for your 14-year-old daughter. And you described how, I think you said a year ago, you learned that she was cutting herself. Many times it's intentionally in areas where, like wearing a long sleeve blouse or shirt to hide the cutting. But you mentioned it was legs, arms, stomach, and for some, it is intentional self-injury to punish themselves. But they, and it's not always that, but the cutting or the burning, you have to be aware it can be any other form of injury, I know people who will take a cigarette and intentionally burn themselves. Mm-hmm. But the point here is, it is good that you know about this. And I'm sure you're praying for her. Mm-hmm. Let her know, though. I do need to ask this. Because I didn't hear you say that she herself had been a victim of childhood sexual abuse. But I'm asking you, did you ask her this question?
2: Yes, I have asked her in different ways if somebody have touched her body. She says no. And I am like, are you sure? Anyone, and her answer is no. Because of my experience, since they were little, I told them that nobody is allowed to touch them.
1: Right.
2: But they have to tell me immediately. And that is one of the reasons I prefer to put my dreams on the side, to be a full-time mom, because I didn't want the story to repeat. But in some way, it's repeating, and I feel upset not with God, because I know that God will glorify in this situation, because I can, in this pain that I have, I worship Him. Because of Him, I am dealing with this. It's not hiding anymore. It's open, so I can deal with this. So I am so grateful for that. But, yes, I have asked her many times about that, and she says, no. And I'm like, are you sure anyone in school? And she says, the family, the siblings, and she says, no. So
1: okay. I'm going to say something that, not to alarm you, but I have to say certain things here that yes. are accurate. There are times when a perpetrator has threatened the victim. Let's just say it is someone whose name is Janie. And Janie, at whatever age, a perpetrator wants to be able to get away with their cruelty, and it is cruel. And so they will threaten, if you tell, I will, and the threat could be, I will, sometimes it's, I'll hurt your mother.
2: Mm-hmm.
1: I'll hurt or I'll kill your dog. Mm-hmm. There are all kinds of threats that can be stated to keep the secret from getting out.
2: Mm-hmm.
1: And in our keys on childhood sexual abuse, I call it the secret storm. The subtitle of childhood sexual abuse. And the point here is, if she is threatened, and I'm not saying your daughter is threatened, but I just think you need to be aware that sometimes they will do anything, a child will do anything. I say a child of whatever age, you know. Your daughter is a teenager. But it is very it's imperative that you not blame her for what's happened, because no child wants this to happen. And they can get into a situation, and whether it's another student or anyone in authority, I just am wanting you to understand that if she is threatened or manipulated, like if you tell, you know, your mother will, and then she'll. They're all. We have a list of why children don't tell,
2: mm-hmm.
1: And it's typically protective, and you know, God did not intend this activity to mm-hmm. take place. But usually, the self-harm is an attempt to get the focus off of the emotional pain of what has taken place. And so they harm themselves, and it gives temporary relief from the act of whatever was so overwhelming. And it is not unusual for children to not tell. Sometimes, I know with me, I got trapped in a situation and I didn't know what to do. And I, by the way, I never told ever my mother. I didn't tell anyone until I was in my adulthood. And actually, it was for the first time doing Hope. Our ministry is called Hope for the Heart. And I had a program I was doing for a week on childhood sexual abuse. And for the first time, I told a friend. But so it's very hard to get those words out.
2: Mm-hmm.
1: And it's tragic when, of course, it's tragic that children can be the victims, yet they are the most susceptible to abuse.
2: Mm-hmm.
1: And sometimes it can be in the home. Sometimes it's not in the home. It's, but wherever it can be a school or it could be a number of places. But usually children have someone who's caring for them. That's why. And I will send this to you. It may even help you along the way, since this has been your experience, to send and the childhood sexual abuse to you. And we call them keys for living. And it's very, very helpful. And but you know, it's very interesting. You're saying, and by the way, you're right to have done what could possibly encourage your daughter to talk. I've got a number of things I'm wanting to share with you. But I appreciate you so much because you're not blaming her. And I've talked with a number of parents who are blaming their child for what occurred. And yet children don't normally even think of a sexual experience like that. That's not where their minds are. That comes later. It is imperative that you have the door open for dialogue with her. Has she said any other thing for why she would be cutting?
2: Another thing that she said is that her future worries her. She doesn't know if she's going to go to college. But she thinks she's dumb. And she keeps repeating that. And I've been telling her, I don't know how to make you understand that you are not dumb.
1: That's good. Okay, we'll be right back.
2: Okay.
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1: Well, Mary, my heart goes out to you because I know you're hurting for your daughter, your 14-year-old daughter. And the reason I'm communicating about, and you've been right to question your daughter, but there are a number of reasons why most abused children never share their secret, the secret of abuse. If they do, it's usually many years later. And typically they feel they must protect the perpetrator or perpetrators. And I'm going to give you some reasons that will just help you understand if this were to be the situation. They typically feel shame and guilt. It's false guilt, though. Mm-hmm. Like when you said about yourself, it's my fault. No, that's false guilt. Mm-hmm. But they assume it's their fault because they're told it's their fault. Sometimes they're told, you wanted this. They can fear being removed from the home or going to jail. They feel obligated to the abuser out of loyalty, because if it's in the home, and the number one cause in terms of perpetrators is a father figure. It could be a stepfather. Sometimes it's a grandfather or an uncle. But the other reasons, they fear that whoever they tell won't believe them. Or they feel no need to tell because they could have actually, it's called dissociation. DID is dissociative identity disorder, and therefore they don't have any memory of it at that time. Mm-hmm. It's fascinating what the brain can do, mm-hmm. and I consider it a gift from God. Initially, where the child separates into, like, it could be a day child and a night child. Have you ever heard of DID, dissociative identity disorder?
2: Yes, and I believe I experienced that. That's why I understand that. Because so what she's living is like I'm living those things again, and that's why I understand when she says that she doesn't remember. I'm like, she doesn't want to think about that because it's painful. But once again, I'm worried. But yes, I understand that because I think about my childhood. But everything, all the memories started coming back when I grew up, when I got married. Everything got complicated there. So I'm like, I remember that my husband told me once, "You are making me pay for something that I didn't break. What is going on with you?" So, I right there, I woke up and I'm like, "Well, what am I doing? And why I feel so angry?" Or everything that I felt in my heart. So, right there, I look inside of me and I say, "I need healing. I need the Lord to restore me because I don't like myself because of everything that I put under the carpet that I didn't want to think about that because it was." Not only painful, but for me it was a shame. But not only for that, because it's like I was not allowed to talk about it because of the adults, because they are very respectful adults and who's going to believe me for many reasons. But now most of them are dead, so I feel free. I can't talk about it, and some of them, some relatives, they get upset, but I'm not, this is my testimony, this is my truth, this is, and this is how God healed me, so, because he healed me, that's why I'm trying to share to my daughter, God, the Lord, to grab his promises from her heart, you know. Because I like I told her, at one moment of our lives we have to decide: are we gonna play like real Christians or are we gonna be real Christians? And when we decide to be a real Christian, it's when we start seeing God's hand in our hearts, in our body, and you know, so right there you see the change, you start seeing the changes. But if we don't have a relationship, that's why I tell to her every day, I take her to school. Sometimes I put small pieces of your program, and I tell her, "Can you listen to this, what June said to this person?" So we discussed that. And she's like, oh, wow, mommy. So when she comes back, we talk about her day and things. So we are constantly talking about life, her future, the Lord, Bible verses.
1: Yes.
2: And
1: good.
2: So she's my friend. My daughter, she's the youngest. And, and she's the daughter that God gave me. So I told her the last text message, I told her, "I'm going to fight for you and we want to fight this together."
1: Good.
2: The
1: Wonderful.
2: Lord gave you a lion as a mother, so we want to do it together. So.
1: Wow. Well, would you like for her to be on our program for Hope in the Night? Where I would talk with her? Okay. I'd be happy to do that. I'd be delighted. Now, I think you just said that you had been playing some other recording of mine. Is that what you were saying? And so she's already heard some presentation on something. And... do you think she would want to do this?
2: Yes, she told me that she's shy, she's quiet, that she doesn't know how to start a conversation. And I told her, "Don't worry, she's going to start the conversation with you."
1: okay.
2: So, yes, it's you have to, you know, that you're in charge, because she's not going to start the conversation because she's shy. She's
1: right. No, I will guide the conversation. The objective would be for her to be able to tell the truth, since Jesus said the truth set you free. there is freedom once you are able to get it out. And I know that firsthand. And, I didn't share for decades, but I think it's important you're helping her. And, in fact, I'm going to ask our audience, those of you who feel led by the Lord, would you pray for, we're calling her Mary. She's the mom of this 14-year-old daughter. And would just you pray for Mary to have wisdom to know what to say, when to say it, whatever it is, to meet the needs of this daughter who is cutting herself. And that's pretty extensive, legs, arms, stomach. My friend Michael will work out a time for her to for us to talk together, and I would need prayer for wisdom for her. But I think your efforts are important, and for you to tell her the reason I am talking with you about this is because I love you, I care about you, and I want God's best for you. Yeah. And you can quote the scripture. Jesus says the truth sets you free. And many times it is uncomfortable for us to tell the real truth. We can get certain things out, but not everything that we need to. But more than anything, what we'll do is pray for the Lord to prepare her heart. That's huge, because he can prepare her heart to say what is important for her to start dealing, processing the pain. This is what she needs to do to process the pain. And so we can help her with that also. For now, what I'll be sending you is our keys, what we call our keys, on it'll be childhood sexual abuse. Because that way you can learn a lot about, it'll affirm the things that you experienced, but it also will give how to talk with her, with your daughter, along the way, if indeed that has been her experience. Again, every time I know about people who are cutting, it's typically because of childhood sexual abuse. But I'm not saying that it has to be that. But we're going to ask the Lord to guide our conversation. And Heavenly Father, I just pray for our friend Mary. Thank you that you love her and you're going to use her continually. In Jesus' name we pray. Amen.
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9: With SRN News, I'm Jason Walker. Supreme Court Thursday ruling for a black death row inmate from Mississippi who claims there was racial bias in the makeup of the jury that convicted him. On a 5-4 vote, the justices sided with Terry Pitchford. There were 11 whites on the jury and one black. U.S. and Iranian negotiators reaching a tentative deal now to extend the ceasefire by 60 days and start a new round of talks on Iran's nuclear program. Vice President J.D. Vance has confirmed there is a tentative agreement. It's unclear, though, if President Trump has approved it as yet. Crews have recovered 6 of 9 workers who were missing and presumed dead in that chemical tank rupture in Washington State. The death toll is now 11, including the 3 who are still missing. This is SRN News.
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3: People came to Christ, all these things. And then all of a sudden I got something that said, you're not going to be doing this. It's like I seemed to be blocked. And I could not understand why. And I kind of felt like a failure. But all of a sudden then God opened up something entirely different, which happened to be Hope for the Heart. And but I didn't see it. I couldn't see it from where I was. So God did not want me to continue doing that other. So I know what it's like to be stunned. And there are some points that I think that are important. For example, in our keys, I deal with this. Like, the fact that you failed doesn't make you a failure. So you refuse to view failure as final. In fact, expect failure to have consequences, but use failure as a stepping stone to success, because you learn, or at least we need to have teachable hearts. And in fact, in 1 Peter, the book of 1 Peter 5, verse 10, we read, the God of all grace, not grace, is a gift we don't deserve. So our God is full of grace. The God of grace who called you to his eternal glory in Christ, after you have suffered a little while, will himself restore you and make you strong, firm, and steadfast. I think that scripture is poignant, and probably a lot of people need to read it and read it multiple times. And I'm going to repeat it. This is 1 Peter 5. Take this down. It may be for you, or it may be for someone you care about. 1 Peter 5, verse 10. The God of all grace, and by the way, the reason I'm doing this is because failures become foundational for success. And the Apostle Peter, who had denied Christ, appeared to do everything wrong in regard to the last days of Jesus. He ended up being one of the most predominant leaders in the early church. But the point is, this scripture is the God of all grace, who called you to his eternal glory in Christ, after you have suffered a little while, will himself restore you and make you strong, firm, and steadfast. Again, that's 1 Peter 5, verse 10. So there are principles for us to learn, and one of the things is to search for the good that God wants to bring through our failure. He'll use that time of failure to give us invaluable insight. And in fact, it can be interesting to research the lives of others who have failed. What did they do? What did they learn? And realize that although you will fail, God will

0: never fail you. That's huge. You will fail, I will fail, but God will never fail us. And you develop perseverance to never give up.
1: We all face conflicts in life, at home, at work, and even in the relationships with those we love the most. Although conflicts are common, we often feel stuck and don't know what to say or do. But God's Word shows us the path to peace. That's why we want to invite you to join June Hunt on Thursday, June 25th at the Hope Center in Plano, Texas, for a special time of teaching and fellowship. 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

0: welcome back to Hope of the Night. If you have questions about our topic tonight or would like to order resources, please reach out to our support team at 1-800-488-HOPE or just text the word support to 70919. That team works during normal business hours, and they can assist you in finding materials from a vast library. I'm still learning about this library, and tonight we were talking about one of the Keys for Living books about success through failure, which is, I mean, who hasn't experienced failure? So it's really a great resource. Well, June, let's welcome back a caller. Was just on last week, and they have some updates to share with us. Let's welcome back Eric to Hope in the Night.
1: Hey, Eric.
2: Hey, June, how you doing?
1: Doing good, and it's good to hear your voice.
2: Well, thank you. Thank you so much for saying that. I was just writing the scripture you just said down on 1 Peter. I actually had it already underlined. There you go.
1: Wow, yeah. Well, you know, it's very hope-filled for us to realize that sometimes we suffer first, and then God restores us and makes us strong, firm, and steadfast. And so we don't know at times how God is going to use the challenges we have in life. Mm-hmm. And yet I have found that at times I can be surprised, taken aback, if you will. I can wonder why on earth am I going through this? And I don't see it at the moment, but I can tell you that sometimes it's to give me even compassion for others who go through the same thing. Just they've, you know, that way I know God is sensitizing me to pain in the lives of others.
2: Yeah.
1: Now,
2: yeah.
1: Can you identify with that?
2: Oh, yes, as you were speaking, I was just, just thinking about, I know that, I think like the last time we spoke, there was an unsuccessful interview and for a job position. And, you know, that compassion that you speak of is really what hit me today, because we finally, just to kind of say real quick, we finally had a formal interview feedback, like, and let me know who the candidates that she selected were. Well, they were basically the same candidates that were already doing it, which the way I had her to tell her was like, hey, you know, I'm viewing it from a different lens. Like, what did I not have that they may have that maybe I could be more successful at? But, you know, it turned into more of a, as I shared already, was ready to prepare to say, was it turned into more of a, I think I just created a, I made it like a new name here. It's called success shaming.
1: Shaming.
2: She turned everything around that I took and had on my resume, and she started like, well, what have you done with this? And so what are you going to do with this? And I'm thinking like, in my mind, everything she was listening, I'm like, well, hold on, it was more like, it was kind of, it made me uncomfortable. And then I was like, I just kind of had to say, I said, well, everything that I'm doing, no one's doing probably as a regular team member in this site. I said, much less in my department. I said, and I've done so much. I don't think she really had an answer of why she selected one person was like, hadn't been there like 3 years and with no experience. And even that, I knew I had to go up to that person even after the meeting we had. And I told her, hey, congratulations. And I knew that I had to do that. And she said, I can't believe that I even got the job. She said, I know you have way more experience. You're working way more on your development.
1: Wow.
2: I just knew going back to the meeting, And now going back to the compassion part, I feel like this person that is doing the hiring, of course, there have been other issues that other people have come to and go, hey, how do you like your new boss? Because she's got mm-hmm. something. What? Like, I don't know. But I just today, it hit me. And not to get into any more of that, I just said, why would I want to work for somebody that has treated other people this way? And she finally kind of, you know, using my success and my achievements to kind of put me down. I think if anything, she would have said, hey, look, you've done a lot of great things, and you know what? This is what I want to work with you on. Just so you can see. It was nothing like that. It was so. It kind of hit me today, this morning. I woke up and said, you know what? Why would I want to work for somebody like that? I feel God, like you're protecting me from something. And I do agree that that's where the compassion comes from. I truly pray for her this morning, because I said she has to have some type of anger in her. And when you have anger, that's the opposite of what God wants in your heart. Mm-hmm. And I know I was reading today or listening today on, is it Psalm 78, that was written by, or is it Ephesus? I don't know how you say his name. Was that's correct? I don't know, I may have the wrong person, but it was talking about, it was about to start talking about, if you let, maybe you could be deceived by these failures, but it was in a D, they use word, yeah, so it was something to that. So I had to kind of like put two and two together, like, okay, I can't be discouraged about this, because if I'm discouraged about this, it deceivement, it can turn into disbelief, basically, is what it said. You know, this discouragement that you're allowing to get to you can turn into disbelief. Then you're going to start believing it, right?
1: Well, you know, if we have yielded our will to the will of the Lord, then the key is who owns us. And I'm talking about what the Bible says. Your body is not your own. You've been bought with a price. Therefore, honor God with your body, meaning we look at life in the parts that we have not yet lived, and we can't see how God is going to use this challenge, that experience, this difficult person. You know, I've learned that everything that we see is not the end of the story. It's not the, you know, there are things that God wants to teach us and ways that God wants to use us. And sounds to me like you are aware of this, because I love what you said. I wrote this down. Why do I want to work for someone like this? It can be very challenging when we have difficult people that are in our workforce. And I think the issue is there's a world of jobs that are needed to be filled. I'm talking about all kinds of different things. And sometimes you end up getting into something that, well, you didn't even think of. It wasn't on your radar screen or my radar screen. And yet, then you, in retrospect, you look back and you can see, oh, I see why God shut this door so that I could go through this other door. Does that make sense?
2: Oh, no. Complete sense. And the more I hear you speaking and talking with this wisdom, I know it's just becoming more and more clear that, you know, I think it's just more of a feeling of unappreciated, kind of like my passion has been in that department. I started there. You got people that's just coming in brand new, maybe just putting herself. It's time to move on from this. I'm ready to move on from it, you know, and very quickly, because if I let it live and live and live, I've already been. I had an appointment today with a doctor, and this doctor prays with me, and you know, I just share a little bit. Yo, yes, he's a Yes, and he'll say, hey, you know, I'm glad you're doing better. He goes, hey, can I pray with you? I'm like, oh, yes. And I at home. I mean,
1: wow.
2: He prayed so intentionally and just filled with the Spirit. And he really lifted me, and it just made me realize that each time you've done that, he's made my eyes water. I'm like, man, I said, I'm just worried about, I'm too overly concerned about the wrong thing. Because, you know, my mental health before, and I know where my mental exhaustion, shall I say, and I know how God has brought me out of that. And knowing that miracle, that success that God has brought me through, just through his, from his will, it wasn't my timing, it was his timing, that I have to catch myself and say, what am I doing? You know, I have to like, okay, wait. I don't feel like it's not trusting him. I just feel like, well, you know, sometimes I can feel like it's, do not lean on your own understanding, but trust
1: yes.
2: me with all your heart and all my soul. I mean, yeah. But it basically, I kind of feel like I'm doing that when I don't, like,
1: mm-hmm.
2: I'm trying to lean on my own understanding. And, yeah, but...
1: Well,
2: yes,
1: you know, when we look at our circumstances that are unwanted,
2: mm-hmm.
1: sometimes we have been, we're humbled by something that takes place and mm-hmm. realize that humility touches the heart of God.
2: Mm-hmm.
1: And pridefulness is devastating. Mm-hmm. I mean, God, the Bible even says God opposes the proud, but gives grace to the humble. But at times we can feel humble thinking, well, wait a minute. I thought I qualified. And that's mm-hmm. what I'm hearing. You qualified. You've been in that area, and yet it's like there was, a painful person. And God, at times, will use certain situations that make us, that are a surprise to us. In fact, you mentioned in the Psalms, there's a Psalm that's Psalm 51:17. The sacrifices of God are a broken spirit, a broken and contrite heart. O God, you will not despise. And so, meaning, at times when we are stunned, we're surprised, we didn't expect it, but there are times when instead of success, he takes us through something that, and again, this is unusual, the sacrifices of God are a broken spirit, a broken and contrite heart. Oh God, you will not despise, meaning there will be, he looks at our hearts, and instead of being prideful, that is going to harm us. That's going to be a major negative, because for him to say God opposes the proud but gives grace to the humble, well, this is the attitude that we need to have as we go forward.
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0: 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We have plenty of time on our schedule, and we want to get you the help that you need. You'll get a Keys for Living book in the mail after the program, and rather than going on a web Google rabbit hole search, you'll get real biblical truth and practical help from this program. So please reach out if we can help you. Well, let's get back to the call with June and Eric.
1: Well, I'm talking now with Eric, and Eric is, I'm saying that because I talked with my friend Tom at the beginning before the program started, he said, well, I didn't know we had material on, you know, success through failure. And and then he started to tell me something, and he said, yeah, so I would like to pull Tom in here about a job. Tom, you were indicating that here was an interview that you had. To share what you shared with me briefly.
0: Yeah, so a few years ago, before, it was 2018, so a couple of years back, I interviewed for a new position. I was in a position and I was feeling like maybe it was time to move on, move up, move sideways, move anywhere. And I did four or five phone interviews, and then, you know, they said, hey, let's book a flight. I think it's time for you to, the corporate headquarters was far away, and I thought, boy, okay, this is getting serious. And I called every person I knew in the industry and said, hey, can you write me a letter of recommendation? So my, my folder was fat with recommendations, and I was excited. And after the interviews, I was excited, and I had somebody call and say, we should go to dinner and celebrate. I'm hearing through the grapevine, you nailed this. It's great. It's done. It's already done. And then I got the letter and I opened it up and it said, you know, thank you for your consideration and your time, and you know what comes next. And I was absolutely shocked. I just couldn't believe it. Well, that's mid-2018. 18 months later, we know what happened. The whole world shut down. 70% of that company's workforce was laid off. And the whole, I mean, at that time,
1: that
0: the whole
1: COVID
0: world
1: you're
0: was,
1: talking
0: yeah,
1: about. COVID,
0: the whole world was looking for work. I was in a very safe job. I was in a church that was, we were working nonstop to make online services and do everything in a very safe place. And I just remember thinking, okay, so God had some wisdom here, but the real kind of triumph testimony to the end of this story is I work for that company now. And so the job came up again and I applied and I was nervous, like, oh, I don't know what's going to happen. I interviewed with a whole new group of people because of all the turnover. It never happened. The other interview process never happened. And God just, you know, protected me from that, but still said, yeah, you're a good fit for that. You can go do that. And lo and behold, I work there today. So, you know, you just never know the reason why, you know, God can sometimes almost block something in our favor. So it's a good story.
1: Yeah, it, and obviously what you're saying is this huge layoff impacted hundreds of people. Is that safe to say?
0: Yeah, there's the whole divisions of people that were just, you know, sometime in March of that year 2020 when it really started to hit, it was everybody just got the same email and everybody's laptop turned off. And it's like, okay, wow, but I would have been a part of that. And I ended up being safe. I wasn't where I thought I wanted to be, but I was where I needed to be. I kept providing for the family and doing everything else and watching my friends trying to sell their possessions and do everything but their career choice. And so, yeah, it was just something really remarkable to reflect on. But boy, at the time, it was, I was not happy at all. So, you know, God had to show me that, so.
1: Did you have, Tom, a a particular scripture that was meaningful to you, was helpful in light of this challenge in your life?
0: At the time, I actually went to counseling about this, and what the counselor ended up telling me, I was a Christian counselor, and he said, you know, I'm going to give you an amen, ouch. I think maybe you have so much of your identity tied into what you do, we might have to pry that apart a little bit and just put your identity in God so that he's never going to fail you, and that's never a bad place to put your identity. But that's what the whole healing of that became, and I probably did 6 or 7 counseling sessions. I mean, when I say devastated, I was not in a good way at all, because I was literally having celebration dinners. Congratulations. Mm-hmm. People were sending me shirts with the company's name on it, and my kids were like, you work for them now, and I had to go to them and say, no, I don't. And it was devastating, but it was
1: very
0: really
1: humbling.
0: I think it was a place of mistaken or misplaced identity, and that became the exercise for me. So that was the anchor point.
1: You know, there's an interesting passage in that 1 Peter 5, humble yourselves under God's mighty hand that he may lift you up in due time. Cast all your anxiety on him because he cares for you. And so when life hands us an unexpected detour, what we need to do is say, okay, God, my life is in your hands. I'm going to humble my heart, humble my life under your hand. And in time, I will trust that you will guide me. You will lift me up in due time. So I think 1 Peter 5, 6, and 7 are really huge. So, Eric, does that ring a bell for you?
2: Oh, yes. I mean, it sounds exactly like, probably not in that extent where I was, you know, getting those and flying out anywhere, but
1: I
2: feel like you can really overtake your life, your mind. It's like, to me, I feel like it really took away from my studies, from my Bible studies. It can just really, like, with your emphasis and you're fully devoted, like, you're trying so hard to try to promote, impress. And when I know God was seeking that from me the whole time. And I know the biggest one that I know that I'm going to have to really, really, really humble myself, which I'm going to, for me to stop and say, hey, I don't want to be I'm going to have to back this person up. You know, from the very beginning, this person had said, hey, I don't really know what I'm doing. I'm glad you're on my team. I'm glad you're back to work. But you let me do all the legwork, and you just kind of guide me and just be there for support. I'm like, no, I'm not going to leave you hanging. I'm going to show you where all your resources are, if anything needs escalating. So then she finally kind of got the hang of it, and I just kind of let her go. I said, you're doing a good job. And then that position came open. Here we are. And I'm going to still have to back her up. And so, because if I don't, it's going to show, like, no engagement. And, you know, they could use that against me. You know what I mean? So I'm not going to be that way anyway. The other night I just kept on going, and little escalations. They're still coming up to me. The team still comes up to me and says, hey, what do I do here? And, hey, we got a leak going on up here. Hey, this is going on. I'm like, okay, well, let's go look at it. Because if I don't do it, ultimately, I'm there working for Christ. That's the mentality that I'm going to have. And, you know, the biggest question, too, for you is, like, you know, where do I go from here? Like, is there any resources out there? I think that's one of them, right? Success, what was it called?
1: Yeah, success through failure. And, you know, we can look back at times and see how God used that which we would say would have been a failure, or it could be a mistake. It could be something inadequate, but no matter what, it could catch us by surprise, but God will use it. In fact, there's a fascinating scripture that shows how God does. You mentioned that I had mentioned about compassion. In Second Corinthians, the very first chapter, at the beginning, it says, "The Father of compassion, the God of all comfort, comforts us in all of our troubles, so that we can comfort those in any trouble with the comfort we ourselves have received from God." Meaning, it's difficult when someone is not insightful that we're around. If they, if everything is about success and accolades and all these things, instead, what you see, what God uses, it's the Father of compassion and the God of all comfort. He comforts us in all of our troubles. Why? Now, here's the flip side. So that we can turn around and comfort others with the same comfort that we have received from God. And so God's going to use it for you to literally say, you know, when somebody else has failed, has where they haven't had eyes to see how God is going to use it. But we know that, you know, based on Romans 8:28, God works all things for good to those who love him and are called according to his purpose. So it's not wasted. And many people, what they do, they'll get angry, they'll hit the bottle, they'll get drunk or whatever. Well, I deserve to you know, medicate myself with this or whatever. And they're not teachable. But I think there's nothing like being able to say, oh, I know what that's like. I was there, been there, done that, and yet I learned volumes through that trial. I mean, I even remember when I became a Christian, I was contemplating being a Christian, but I was just 15, but I was not exposed to the Bible at all. And so now I see people that I'm stunned at how they're living their lives. And I'm not talking because I was shut down. But the bottom line, I remember saying, but if God is a loving God, why would he allow me to be in this family? Why would he allow me to have the kind of father that I have? If God is a loving God, why did I not have, why was I not protected from a super painful upbringing? Well, I didn't get an answer. And I mean, I didn't even know how to pray, but I remember that prayer. And later, now much, much later, then here I am doing a ministry on radio where people call about their problems, not their successes. People don't call me about their successes. And I'm proud of you.
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0: 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Let's finish up the call with June and Eric.
1: Well, my friend, the question I have for you is, have you had times in the past where you've seen where there's a shut door and you didn't expect it, and that later you were grateful that that door was shut because you saw how God used that experience to teach you something that you hadn't known before?
2: Well, I could probably think of several, but I'm not really sure. You could probably, I could think from a relationship wise. I could think from a job opportunity wise. Of course, I mean, one is definitely, I would say, in the mental health situation. I would, I'm trying to think of what you're saying. I can't think of anything specifically, probably can. But I would say more or less to the point of a door being shut would probably be more like, and yes, I'm just going to go ahead and say it.
1: Okay.
2: A relationship, you know, and that person ended up being, not who I expected to be. And
1: wow.
2: Had it, you know, and had it been for, you know, I ended up hearing like this person ended up getting on drugs, and yes, and it worked out the way God wanted it to work out. Had not, then I would have been with that person and having to deal with that, and all I could do was just pray for her, you know, and to this day, I always, you know, she ended up like trying to find me and through a friend, and I'm like, I can't, you know, all she wanted was some gas money, and I said, look, I could put some gas in your car, and I'm sorry, but I can't talk. So, yes, I've definitely, I didn't want to bring it up, but yes, that's, so yes, definitely that. Yeah. And I will say to add, I think the last time I told you I was working some long hours.
1: Yes.
2: And I had my first 40-hour, almost 40-hour week last week. We were running slow, and I was able to be there for a friend that it was, I got hurt, and I was able to go visit with her, and she, you know, that was the way God planned it, and also able to reach out to my grandchildren and keeping that going. And today was just, I found a prayer for my daughters that I had wrote back in 2024 through the storm, and I never sent it to them, but it was so long. But to look back on the growth and just, I want to add, like, why, but I know why, but how God brings us closer to Him in a trial, just to hear myself, just the prayer that I wrote for them was like, whoa. I mean, and I was praying and thinking like this, even in a mental health situation, I was like, it's like that desperateness, the intentionality of just what I was praying for them, like for their salvation, for their tears to turn into joy. And I sent it to them and sent them pictures of us to tell them how much that I love them. And this is a prayer for them from 2024 in the storm. And I thank God for healing me and his healing hand that stays on me, and for that I know that if I can get through that, I know this is, God has prepared me for these, I'm going to call it an even smaller trial compared
1: okay.
2: to what I've gone through.
1: Yeah, so, yeah. You know, I remember one time, I think I've done this only maybe two or three times, but there would be an audience, and I don't know what prompted me to do this, but I asked, how many mm-hmm. of you prayed for somebody mm-hmm. that you would be connected to throughout your life?
2: Mm-hmm.
1: And then all of a sudden, it didn't mm-hmm. work out. Mm-hmm. And now you're so glad because the, mm-hmm. I mean, it's like you see, oh, I thought this is what mm-hmm. would have fulfilled me. This would have given me meaning and mm-hmm. you know, all this, these accolades that you think mm-hmm. would have come your way, all the pluses. And yet you're thankful now that God did not mm-hmm. answer that prayer.
2: Mm-hmm. No, definitely. Cause, had it, yes, I mean, there's no telling where I may not even be here talking to you. had it been for a trial, I mean, for a door that was not closed. So no, I can definitely agree with that. So yes, as far as just moving forward from the whole job thing, I see in this now, June, mm-hmm. is I definitely feel like the way Tom feels, like, you know, God is protecting me from something. And it hasn't even started. They're just being told, hey, just keep doing what you're doing until we, until we give you your next task. Like this, they don't like a layout of what your actual job duties are going to be. But so I still feel that they really, maybe there's going to be a lot of expectations, a lot of responsibility, and
1: mm-hmm.
2: and like I said, it hasn't even happened yet. I just know that it's going to be a lot of weight, a lot of pressure. It's already weight and pressure, but I just mm-hmm. know that there's going to be expectations coming from this person as a boss that is not going to. Yeah, it's going to be a lot of pressure stuff. That, you know what? Then that's not what God wanted me to have.
1: Uh-huh.
2: You know, like, then I know it, like, now knowing, like, you know what, like I said, you know, why would I want to work for somebody that kind of proved in that meeting that we had, it was supposed to be like, hey, this is our feedback, but it wasn't about feedback. It was about just kind of criticizing my whole resume, and I didn't think it was going to go that route. Like, whoa, where's this
1: going? Wow.
2: So I'm thinking, like, why would I even, you know, like I said, why would I want to work for somebody like that? I know that, I mean, I have to work for her, and I had a, but you know what? I know that I'm ultimately working for God, and I'm going to go in there, and I'm going to give my one. I've always gave my 100%, and I'm not. I have all my sick days. Other people are calling in. I'm not trying to call in. I'm past all that. That
1: uh-huh.
2: like, you know, like, hey, I don't feel good, or hey, I don't feel like going to work. I get up and I go to work, and because I know there was a time when I couldn't get up and go to work. I have a grandchild right now he's special needs. He's never been able to walk in his life. He's 13 years old now. And he's the happiest little camper in the world. I don't know what goes on in his mind. You know, I don't know what he's really feeling, but you know what? I know that he's loved, and I know that I see him, that he probably wishes he can get up and play basketball. He wishes he could get up and like mm-hmm. one day go to work. We don't know what God has his plan, but you know what? I'm going to get up and go to work because I have two legs that God blessed me with that I can actually function. So, yeah, overall, yes, ma'am. I'm thankful for your wisdom. Thank you for your knowledge, for your show, and just to be able to, hopefully others are hearing this, that they're going through some type of failure too, that, you know, that I just for God's light to shine on their face, like with the wisdom that he's giving me now, I guess.
1: Yes, and, you know, the truth is, if you are called by God to help mm-hmm. this person who is not mm-hmm. experienced like you are, mm-hmm. it could be that there is a divine appointment mm-hmm. of could be a spiritual appointment with that person, and that where you would be faithful, and you know, the workforce. There are all kinds of people, and the main thing is we are called by God to reflect who He is. In fact, the highest purpose for us is found in Romans 8:29, where you're predestined to be conformed to the likeness of His Son. And people can will look at you and think, "What is it that what is it that he has? What is it that is different about him?" Well, if we are going to be Christ-like, well, that means we are others-oriented, and you look, how can I meet needs? Is there, in other words, it's not. It's not giving to get. It is literally a heart that gives like Jesus. So it may be that God has a divine appointment that down the road you will see.
2: No, she confides in me already about my Christianity, and she shares with me, "Hey, you know what? Can I tell you something?" I said, "Yeah." She said, "You know, my daughter asked me to go to church, but my husband don't want to go." So she's already, we're already having these conversations.
1: Wow.
2: And so she's going through this financial struggle, and I said, "Lord, you know what? If that was your plan," and she humbles herself to say, like, "You know what? I'm not going to get this job, and I will be honored to work for you. Then that was your plan, not mine."
1: Okay.
2: So that's why I say, you know, that's why I say, "You know what? This is your plan, Lord." And if it was to help her out, I can make, you know what? It's, I'm looking at it from the wrong way. I'm trying to be selfish, like that, what I was telling you about in the 78. Psalm 78, where it says where God struck the rock and water came out, and then they asked where the food was at, and then God's wrath came out. Because that's how sometimes how I can be, or people can be, you know, we all can be, like, we give to something, but we always want more. And so, yes, so I'm just, there's a big lesson to be learned from this. I know for sure.
1: Well, I will be sending you as a gift from our ministry. We call them keys for living on success through failure, and it's basically, the subtitle is From Stumbling Stones to Stepping Stones. And we take the story of Peter. He had a lot of natural abilities, but he I'm going to say he had foot in mouth disease, meaning sometimes he would say things that were just wrong. And but you see how God used him in a major way, and I think God's going to use you in a major way. And no matter what, you're going to be, you know, just pray for a teachable spirit, to be taught by the Lord what is right in His sight. It's wonderful to talk with you, Eric. You continue to hang on to God's hope.
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1: Could the fate of the world, of humanity itself, be somehow tied to this place?
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3: Israel and Christians are coming together in a way they have never been before, since the Book of Acts.
0: But is this the end of Hamas and radical Islam? What does the Bible say?
3: We have to become fighters in the spirit for God. We don't accept what the enemy wants to do with our culture. We don't accept what he wants to do with the nation. If we keep fighting, we win. Earth
0: to God. 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
5: With SRN News, I'm Jason Walker. It's not official. However, U.S. and Iranian negotiators have reached a tentative deal to extend the ceasefire by 60 days and start a new round of talks. Crews have recovered 6 of 9 workers missing and presumed dead in that chemical tank rupture in Washington State. Death toll stands at 11, including the 3 who are still missing. Rescue teams trying to reach 4 climbers who fell on Alaska's Mount McKinley. 4 climbers were part of a 7-person team. Fire devastating a girls' boarding school in Kenya. At least 16 students are dead. More than 80 have been injured. Deadly fire in Dallas after residents had smelled a gas leak in a huge apartment building. Unknown number of fatalities. This is SRN News.
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3: 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And now, from the Connors and Sullivan Broadcast Studios, the man who is not what he wants to be, but is way grateful that he's not who he used to be. Here, the Kevin.
4: All right, welcome in. It's Kevin McCullough. It's That Kevin Show. Glad to have you with us, the Thursday edition off and running. I'm telling you, friends, the people that have been perpetrating fraud against our country for the last however many years, who knows how far back some of the stuff has gone on. You know, what we've seen in Minnesota, what we're seeing in California, what the vice president's team is now working on in terms of discovering. It's my belief we have barely scratched the tip of the iceberg on this, and we're going to get to it. And I've got a brand new development, breaking news, that is very important for everyone to understand, and we're going to get into why it's important in just a second. I want to say welcome in. It's That Kevin Show, thatkevinshow.com. Everything there, never behind a paywall. We always want to make sure you have access to it. You get the column, you get the podcast, you get my socials, you get all of the radio shows absolutely free. We never want any barrier between you and the information that you're looking for. And because of your efforts, you made us, you gave us a record year, a record month rather, in terms of website traffic. We've never had as many people come to the site as we did here in the month of May. And we're just so grateful for what you've done. And we've got a lot to get to in the hour, so I hope that you'll stay with us for the full time. Now, having said that, oh, and I've got Patrice Onwuka coming up. She's going to talk to us about what really I think is the secret sauce for November, because November, let's face it, all the good that's been done, if November doesn't turn out well, it can all be undone. And if you think that the Democrats played ugly the last time that they started to kind of claw back power from the Trump, imprimatur, you haven't seen nothing yet. These people are going to go nuts. They're going to try to pull out every last possible crazy scheme that they can to object, to obstruct, to make this president seem like he's not getting the job done when, in fact, he's done so much. I'm telling you, that cabinet meeting yesterday was just truly astounding. But one of the things I'm really happy about, and I think that if you're honestly a good American, you have to be happy about this, is the fact that the president and his team have taken a whole-of-government approach to not only strengthening the economy, not only making the globe safer, which, you know, Iran has not gone as easily as we'd like it to, but we're working on that. Eight wars have been ended. There's still some issue with, Ukraine and Russia, but we're going to figure that out. China, we've met with. Venezuela's given us all their oil. We're in really good shape in terms of so many different aspects of life. But one of the things that they've got to get under control is this massive scam to rip off the taxpayers of this country. And one of the things I've loved about this administration is that in every department, and they went around at the cabinet meeting yesterday and kind of told, well, here's what we uncovered in our department, and here's how we dealt with it, and so forth. I love all that, because what that tells me is that you're taking this very seriously in terms of really being a good steward of the tax dollars. Now, the taxpayers are only going to benefit from that. And

0: we just heard, record returns to the taxpayers, $3,300 on average across the board, and it's really, really incredible. So here's the challenge. Here's what we're looking at. Here's where we're going. The federal agency that oversees about $126 billion in federal contracts is now joining the Vance Task Force for the expansion of the White House crackdown on the government contracting system. Now, a lot of where the fraud has come in is where the government's made these deals with groups, and they've come in and they've said, hey, we're going to make sure you get the work and blah, blah, blah. And all of this has gone down, and then there's been no accountability and no checking and so forth. And so that's how you had the Minnesota child care daycare scandal explode, because they were checking all these check boxes. They were just saying what needed to be said on forms, no accountability, no follow-up, etc. Well, the biggest agency in the federal government that handles those types of deals is what's called the General Services Administration. It is the it's kind of the backbone. They call themselves the engine of government. They handle a ton of contracts for things like buildings, services, and goods that agencies of the government rely on to operate. So if you have a federal building, if you have goods and services, if you have things that are needed for that operation, it's the General Services Administration that handle all of that. The GSA is going to be where this stuff really comes home to roost. And so there was this question, will they jump on board with the task force? Well, today, breaking news, the General Services Administration, which sits at the center of federal acquisition and contracting in terms of the ecosystem of the federal government, has joined the force against fraud and making now that task force the most powerful, investigatory, reform-minded, corruption-rooting-out task force in American history. And they said this, they said, we're proud to join and to aggressively identify abuse, strengthen oversight, and protect the integrity of federal procurement. GSA will bring advanced and analytical capabilities, investigative support, and cross-government coordination to help expose high-risk fraud patterns and stop actors from exploiting taxpayer-funded systems. Thank the Lord. This is the way government should, by the way, have already been operating. This is the way everything should have been operating in the context of what the government is doing. Because it is, again, it's not, there's no tree growing in the front yard just making money. Every dollar that the government spends, someone, you, me, our families, our family members, someone has earned that dollar. They have then paid that dollar in taxes, and now it is supposed to go to an assigned good that helps the taxpayers that paid into it for that good to be received. It is not the place where large numbers of illegals should be coming to just milk the system. It shouldn't be a place where Somali communal elements across the board say, we're going to rip off the American taxpayers and take all this money as private income from the taxpayers. It shouldn't be like the 8 people that were just arrested in California not long ago to the tune of $50 million that they took from the taxpayers. It shouldn't be like the $1.4 billion in federal funding from home health and hospice providers. The home health and hospice providers were overbilling the taxpayers to the tune of $1.4 billion. That shouldn't be going on. This is an incredibly important, it may seem kind of boring, the General Services Administration. It may seem boring. It's not boring. It is vital. It is important. And it's going to get us to the place where we're going to have more sound spending policy and accountable processes in how the government spends the taxpayer money. And friends, that's exactly what it should be. Kevin McCullough, we've got a big hour straight ahead. Please don't go anywhere.
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0: Welcome back to That Kevin Show, thatkevinshow.com, for all things related to the show. Never behind a paywall. We appreciate you checking it out, and we're thankful that in the month of April and going into May, you gave us record traffic for the month. We've never had as many people come to the site as you did in the month of April, and I don't even know why that is, but I'm just glad that we did, and let's keep that going. You've heard me talk this week about the affordability issue, the war, all the things that the administration's doing. They're all connected. They're all intricately kind of associated with each other. But nothing is probably more important to what I'm hearing from voters than what is being colloquially called affordability. And even my own bride, who was talking about just a couple of days ago, when are gas prices going to start correcting? And I said, babe, it's going to happen when the war is dealt with and settled. But even in the cabinet meeting this week, the president making clear we are at all-time production highs on liquid natural gas and self-production of oil. So what does affordability look like? My next guest says it will be the number one issue in the elections. Patrice Onwuka is back with us, a chief economist for the Independent Women's Forum. And I just have to say again, thank you, Patrice, for hosting me and letting me come and bring the show to y'all's summit and gala a couple of weeks ago. What an amazing day. What an amazing night. But I'm not off on this. And my election instincts are rather good. I have a long track record of kind of really having my finger on the pulse. This is going to, if we do not deal with Iran with a decisive victory that is clear and complete, I think by no later than July 4th, I think I wanted it to be done by Memorial Day, but by no later than July 4th, the domino effect of what that does to oil production, refinement, gas prices, availability, all the rest of it, that starts to back up into the fall schedule. And if we're still paying $4 a gallon for gas in November, I think it's going to be a very bad day for Republicans.
1: I agree with you. And that's because, you know, gas prices are the most relevant, timely, and important, you know, economic metric that regular Americans look at when they think about who they want to be in power and in leadership. And there is nothing, you know, that tells you more about, you know, whether your financial situation is better than how much you're paying at the gas pump. And you can compare that to the previous, you know, election cycle 2 years ago. Let's not forget that President Trump was elected into office and voters gave Republicans control of the House and the Senate precisely because they wanted a change. They wanted to see prices come down from, you know, the Biden era highs, which were 20% higher than in the past. And so, you know, in 2025, we saw tremendous cuts in prices. I mean, we saw prices really fall where the headline inflation rate had dipped down to, I believe, maybe under 3%, you know, in the 2.4, 2.5 range. And things were really, that meant that you were keeping more of your paycheck. Finally, right. Paychecks had outrun inflation. And so people felt like, okay, I can get a handle on this. At the grocery store, you saw the, you know, chips, Frito-Lay, for example, print new lower prices on their chips bags because prices were falling. And so now we're now, 3 months into, 4 months in almost to this war with Iran. And we've seen that the gas prices have a direct impact both at the gas pump, but we also have seen those prices filter out to the rest of the economy. And to your point about the summer, I mean, people are going to start making decisions, Kevin, about whether they take that long trip, which is going to require them gassing up multiple times. People are going to be looking at the fuel, whether they buy an airline ticket. When airline prices have increased, we've also seen airlines tack on all these new fees to accommodate the fuel cost increases. And so, you know, going into the fall, those are going to be really strong headwinds. And I do agree that even when the Strait of Hormuz reopens, it's understandable. While you have all those oil tankers there ready to flow out, it will take weeks to clear the logjam that is at that choke point to be able to get global prices kind of coming back down, especially back to where they were before this conflict started.
0: It's almost as though you would like to have the U.S. not participate in the global oil exchanges, because if we were just running our own deal, we could cut these prices quick based on our own production. I mean, the president announced yesterday that we are doubling Russia and Saudi Arabia combined in total output this year. And then when you heard Bessent and a lot of the other guys talking about, you know, the Small Business Administration and other people that were around the table talking about job creation, which is off the charts. Companies are hiring more. They're doing more. There's a lot of very positive activity going on in the economy, but you don't get the gas price down. There's a psychological impact on that that doesn't seem to, and they say that even with the war, the big beautiful bill has overcome the challenge of those gas prices, and people still effectively got a raise in quarter one.
1: Absolutely.
0: But if you don't feel like you got a raise, it doesn't matter if you got it or not. It's how much do I feel it as opposed to what it actually is.
1: Well, and that cushion, the tax refunds, which were, I believe, the largest in history, up
0: 3,300 on average.
1: Exactly. You know, that was great, and it provided a very nice cushion for the past few months. But that cushion has kind of flattened out. And so when we're looking at some of the consumer spending data that just came out this morning, we're seeing that consumers, if you're wealthy, if you're on the higher income levels, you're still continuing to spend because you're not spending your income can keep ahead of inflation. It's those middle and lower class families and households who are squeezed right now, Kevin, who are making those real essential decisions about whether they're buying gas to get to work or whether they're cutting back on the groceries, whether they're deciding not to pick up that prescription. It's really important that we can get gas prices down, and then the larger those prices will filter across the rest of the prices we pay on food and other things.
0: Right.
1: But especially for those low-income households and that are really struggling because they disproportionately spend more of their incomes on things like gas and housing and shelter, those really basic essential needs.
0: Well, I'm hopeful, and I said this in my column yesterday, that we will have a decision and that this Iranian issue will be cared for. And if it is cared for by July 4th, I feel like we can enter into 250 with a huge celebration and have even more reason to cheer when the fall rolls around. But I am starting to get concerned that that is not the case. And that's not being critical of the president. We cannot let Iran have a nuclear weapon. That's the bottom line. And if it costs him his presidency or the parties in Congress to ensure that that's the case, I will grit my teeth and say it's still worth it. But yes. I don't want to have to lose all the good stuff that's going on too. But here, let's contrast this because you've commented recently on the Mamdani, who is the total polar opposite of Donald Trump. If you go in the other direction, the Mamdani plan, and he wants to basically take over housing, steal it from people, and then turn it into low rent subsidy.
1: Yeah, he released his housing plan. This is a plan. He calls it a bold plan to create 400,000 rental units in New York City. 200 of them would be created by completely newly built apartment buildings, for example, and then 200 of them would be kind of moving maybe dilapidated or underutilized properties into the hands of renters. At the core of this, Kevin, is a Marxist, is a socialist, is a communist approach, which is that the government should take ownership of private property and then do whatever it wants with it. So his idea is that New York City will decide which properties are dilapidated, are blighted, and need to be taken out of the hands of a private landlord, and then transferred into the hands of maybe a state agency or a nonprofit organization, or within the hands of the renters themselves. I talked about how, number one, fundamentally, you are undercutting what it means to be a part of a capitalistic society, a part of a free society where private property rights entitle you to your your stamp of America, your piece of land, your house to do with whatever you decide to do with it, including being a landlord. And then practically this will not work. There's a small program in New York City, the 7A program, where you can theoretically report a landlord as a slumlord. force him to make changes and update the codes, the buildings and the properties, and then he gets to either keep his property, or if he doesn't, that property could move back into the hands of the city. It's a very small program. It is, there's no research on the actual outcomes, and very often, if you transfer these properties out of the hands of the landlords into, let's say, the renters have no incentive to pool together the
0: and
1: money.
0: And they have no capital. Repair. That's why they're renting.
1: They have the money, exactly. And so these properties continue to be dilapidated. So he will turn, create even more blighted places, blighted areas for people to live in. And people will not want to live in these places. Yeah. It is dangerous. It is scary. And I hope it doesn't become replicated across the United States from some of his other sympathizers.
0: From your lips to God's ears, lady, that's all we can hope for. Okay. Patrice, always doing a great job at Independent Women.
1: Thank you
0: for being with us.
1: Thanks, Kevin.
0: You got it. Kevin McCullough coming back from New York. Don't go away.
2: Stick around for more of That Kevin next.
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0: Set Kevin Show. We are talking about young people and having their lives completely transformed, turned upside down in the best way possible, through Angel Tree Camp. And it is a vision of Prison Fellowship, which was started by Chuck Colson many years ago, to not only help parents not be recidivists, but if they are convicted of a crime, actually have their lives redeemed, find Jesus, start over, begin again, have a new birth. I've read something about that in the New Testament. I think that's pretty biblical. But not only that, because of the damage that's been done to these families from the criminal behavior, from the activity, they want to help try to put these families back together again. And the Angel Tree program, that's really the focus of it. It's to make sure the kids are not forgotten by their parent. It's to make sure that the kids know that God loves them more than their parent does. And it's to bring together a redeemed heart in the life of the parent and a redeemed heart in the life of the child. And friends, reconciliation can happen out of that. And this can be a family reconciliating program that just does a world of good, not only stopping the cycle of crime, but going on to accomplish good things. Steve Collins is back with us. And Steve, you've been the senior camp director for Angel Tree for a while, and I know that every kid that comes in has a story, but there are some that stand out, I'm sure. So talk to me about one that may have gotten your attention or tugged at your heart as it played out with Angel Tree Camping.
1: Yeah, thank you. I have one particular story that comes to mind. I was able last year to actually talk with a former Angel Tree camper, and he was very kind to let me share his story. And his name is Jediah. And Jediah, when he was a child, his father was incarcerated. He lived with his grandmother. The father signed Jediah up for Angel Tree Christmas. So Jediah was able to receive that Christmas gift on behalf of his incarcerated father, along with the gospel message and a note from his father. And it helped build that connection. He found out about Angel Tree Camping, that he could attend camp on a scholarship. And so Jediah's grandmother signed him up for the camp that he wanted to go to. And so that was probably mid-spring that he signed up for camp. And then tragedy struck. Jediah's father passed away just about a month before Jediah was scheduled to go to camp. Mm. And his grandmother was naturally hesitant, like, should I still send him away to camp when his father just died? And Jediah shared with me, he was very closed off during this time. You know, he did not know how to really process the grief that he was experiencing. His grandmother asked him if he still wanted to go to camp, and he was willing to give it a try. The grandmother called the camp to finally explain the situation, said, do you think he would be okay? And the camp said, we will take really good care of him and we'll be attentive, and we'll let you know if it doesn't work out. You know, you can always pick him up. So Jediah went to camp. He got there. There was lots of energy, lots of fun taking place, but Jediah, feeling very closed off, just kind of sat down alone by himself. One of the camp counselors saw this happening, so he went over and sat down beside him and just kind of started talking with him and connecting with him right where he was at, and helping to build some trust and to embrace camp. And so during this camp week, they have actually a very special time. During the camp week, they build a small stone wall, and all the kids at camp are able to add a stone to that wall to symbolize something that they've lost or something that they're leaving behind at camp. And so Jediah knew, you know, his big thing was he had lost his father. And so he added a stone to that wall, and he kind of announced what that stone represented and shared with the people around him his grief. And in that moment, he was able to open up and really share all of the pain and the heartache that he was experiencing. And this camp community came around him and supported him and prayed with him. And it was just a real breakthrough moment. Now, Jediah later shared with me that week at camp had done more for him than months of therapy had done before and after camp, because it was just a transformational moment for him at camp. And so he went back to camp the next year and went back again and is working his way up through their junior leadership program. so that he was actually able to be a counselor at camp last summer. And so it's just a beautiful story about how camp can reach a child in the deepest, darkest place and really minister to the needs that they have.
0: Yeah, wow. Friends, that is a real snapshot of what your gift launches. 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For $200, one child can go to camp. $200, one child can go to camp. And friends, obviously, if you can do like a $2,000 gift, you're going to help 10 kids find Jesus this summer. If you could do a multiple of even that, you'd help even more. In many instances, you're bringing back together a child and a parent in a way that is true reconciliation. The parent is incarcerated, but this is a way that they can tell their child that they're loved, they're not forgotten, they're still remembered, and it's just so powerful. Please, please, please go to the website, thatkevinshow.com, and click the banner at the top of the page. It takes about 2 minutes to make that happen, and when it's done, there's another kid taken off my list and ready to go to camp this summer. ThatKevinShow.com, ThatKevinShow.com, all one word, ThatKevinShow.com, and click the Angel Tree banner at the top of the page. Kevin McCullough, very glad to have you with us. Coming right back from New York and for what?
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0: welcome in. It's Thursday, and we're always pleased to have you with us. Even here in the late part of the second hour, Kevin McCullough, glad to have you with us, That Kevin Show. And Shelley Goldberg is always with us on Thursdays, helping us take just one little thing and work on it a little bit better this week. Shelley, I think if you try to tell people how to be a better parent, you give them the whole, you know, what they don't tell you about parenting encyclopedia, you can overwhelm people pretty quick. That's why I love our feature, because we just talk about one thing, just one, just try one thing a little bit better this week. And it's practical. And this week, very practical. We're talking about, well, communication.
1: That's right, Kevin. I thought it might be interesting to talk about the words that we use, the phrases that we use to communicate with our kids that might be the wrong words, maybe not the best words, a little hurtful, potentially damaging, judgmental, shaming, but we don't even know that we're doing it. Maybe we're doing it because that was the way we were spoken to, or it's just a habit, or we've heard another parent say it, whatever. So my suggestion, my thought, is that maybe over the summer, we rethink some of the words and phrases that we use to speak with our kids and to see if we want to make some modifications or some changes. And so maybe you could share with us as we move along anything that you've done with your kids that you've changed. So there are some great articles on this and some great information. So let me start and see if this resonates with any of you. Number one, it's very common. We often say to our kids, or I've certainly heard other parents say it in the playground, stop crying over nothing. You're being so dramatic. You're such a baby. Stop being so sensitive. Nah, this minimizes what your kids are feeling. It dismisses what they're feeling. It's telling them that their emotions are wrong, something to be ashamed of. So I'm suggesting that instead we say something like, I can see that this feels really big to you. I'm here to help. Or I know that you're feeling mad. I can sense that you're feeling sad. Things like that. Two, I do so much for you, Susie, and this is how you act. That makes it sound, Kevin, like love's conditional. Instead, say something like, I love you no matter what, but I'm not happy with this specific choice you made. Three, why can't you be more like your sister Charlotte? Comparisons are always a no-no. They make kids feel they're not good enough, and it's going to only increase the resentment they have towards a sibling. Instead, what you have to do, Mom and Dad, focus on your child's wonderful strengths. Susie, I really admire how hard you're working on the blocks or on the painting that you're making. But you want to focus on that child's strengths, not comparisons. Four, you want to always stay away from absolutes. You never want to say things like, you are always, you never, because that's making your kid feel that they're stuck in this negative self-image and there's nowhere to go. Instead, I notice, Jonathan, that this happens a lot. Let's sit down and figure out what's going on. Six, I see this often with toddlers, especially with young kids. You hear parents saying, great job, Susie, great job, Jonathan. It's wonderful to say it when your child is one or two, and it's also wonderful to say it occasionally, but you don't want your child to be other motivated. You don't want your kids dependent on verbal applause. You want it to come from internal motivation. You want the reward process to come from themselves. So instead, focus your phrase on specific feedback. If they're drawing a picture, instead of saying, great job, say, I love the colors you used, or I love the crayons that you picked out, or the way that you placed the sun in the right-hand corner, or whatever, but make it be specific. Seven, hurry up. Come on, Jonathan, hurry up. This creates stress in toddlers. What you want to do instead is say, you want to use the word we. This way you're in it together with your child. Let's see if we can finish this a bit sooner. Let's see if we can just make it there a little sooner, Susie. That's better than saying hurry up. Something else you want to stay away from saying, let's say you're in a toy store, Kevin. We can't afford that. We're poor. Terrible message to send to your kids. What you might say instead is, we're not going to buy that because we're saving for more important things. Nine, No dessert unless you finish dinner. This is only going to increase your child's value of the treat at the end, and it's going to devalue the actual meal. So just make a minor change and say something like, first we eat our meal, then we have dessert. Stop it. People are looking at us. People are looking at you. What do you think others are thinking of us when you do that? That's a terrible, terrible message. Because what you're saying to your kids, and then you're going to end up spending years in therapy, is that what other people think about them is way more important than what they think about themselves.
0: Mm-hmm.
1: Evan, I have more, but I want to know your thoughts about these.
0: No, I think that one of the things that's kind of a thread through all those things that you said is the negative and shame aspect of each of them. And I don't... Don't get me wrong. I think that shame uses a proper, shame has a proper purpose.
1: It does.
0: It keeps us from wanting to do the things that we should not do. But I do think that the more winsomely you can, and this is the key part of it, repetitively put the positive opposite side into the embedded brain thinking of the kids. So, for instance, if they've made a horrible mistake, spilled something, broken something, done something that, you know, they already feel fully ashamed about, there's no need to do any of that because their conscience is already working overtime on that. That type of approach to the correction, I think, is something that not only helps them in the moment, and they feel like there's a path to some sort of redemption or betterment. But it's also, you're embedding something in their brain that hopefully will come back to them time and time again in the future, that will help them, you know, premeditatedly avoid the circumstance that creates the issue to begin with. And I find that you can do that with almost everything about, you know, whatever you talk about with them.
1: I agree with you, and it's looking for the positive thread to move them forward. Here's one that I like.
0: Well, hold on to that. We'll come back next week and continue this because it's so good, but we're out of time for today. Shelley Goldberg, thank you as always for all that you do for us.
1: Thank you, Kevin.
0: You got it. Kevin McCullough coming right back. Don't go away.
2: Stick around for more of That Kevin next.
0: Who's discipling the next generation, and what are they teaching your child? 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
7: God loves to bless you. 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It's interchangeable with the word happy, and it comes from a root word, makarios. 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So I'm not saying that we all have to move to an island to be happy. What the Bible is saying is this is a happiness that does not come from what you have. It comes from who you know. So be blessed today.
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0: I'm so grateful for you, and I'm so grateful for those of you that have helped us along the lines of getting the message out for Project Angel Tree Camp this year. Friends, yesterday, another 8 children were given the gift of Christian camp for the summer because of your generosity. And that brings us to 44 kids that have been spoken for. We are in the process of needing to get to 162, so we've still got a lot of wood to chop, as they say. But I'm confident that if there were 118 of you within the sound of my voice, and there's easily way more than that listening right now on 400 stations across the country, if just 118 of you said, I will adopt one kid and give one kid a scholarship to go to summer camp this year, it's a $50, it's a $200 gift one time. If you need to break it up to, you know, $100 a month over 2 months, or four gifts of $50 each, whatever you need to do to make that happen, that will still count. It will still help get a kid to camp, and it would be incredibly meaningful for you to do something along those lines. These kids, they share one thing in common. All of their parents, they all have parents who have been incarcerated. But they also share another thing in common. Not only have all of them have a parent who's been incarcerated, they also all have a parent who's gone through the Prison Fellowship Bible Study Program in prison, and upon graduation have been given the opportunity to nominate their child for a scholarship week of Christian summer camp. And if you don't think that this might just reverse the cycle of what that family has been going through already, think again. Because when the parent finds Jesus in prison and then says, hey, I want my kid to know Jesus, will you send them to a Christian camp where they're going to be, you know, confronted with the claims of the gospel every day? That's a powerful thing. So go to thatkevinshow.com. Click the banner at the top of the page, thatkevinshow.com. 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You can select how much you want to give on the page. You'll see right up to the minute how many kids we have going. But friends, we've got 118 that still need help, and I know that you could help them. And I threw this out last hour. If there's someone that would like to give a gift of $10,000, $10,000 one-time gift, I would like to bring you to New York, treat you to dinner, and have a one-on-one evening with you and your significant other, and get to know a little bit about who you are. Maybe if you have a business, what that consists of. But I would love to just say thank you in a tangible way if you would help 40 children find their way to camp through a one-time gift of $10,000. I believe that there's someone in the audience that could do that. There may be more than one. And for everybody that does it, we'll do the same thing. But I need your help right now, because I don't want to leave any of these 162 names off the list of kids who get summer camp. So would you help us? Would you be willing to help us right now? Go to thatkevinshow.com, select the amount, and give the gift. It takes like 25 seconds if you're good on the computer or on the handheld device, and then give that gift. And then let's figure out ways to make these children's lives so much more than what they are facing this summer without the possibility of going to camp. And again, if you can make that gift of $10,000, I will do something personally for you. But if we didn't have that at all, that would be fine. As long as we had 118 people that said, I will take care of one child this year. Would you at least go that far to say, there's a kid whose life can be majorly impacted by Jesus at Christian Camp this year, and I want to see to it that that child has that opportunity. ThatKevinShow.com. 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Kevin McCullough, so glad to have you with us. Thank you for being here. And we will be talking to you tomorrow on the Friday edition right here of That Kevin Show.
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10: With SRN News, I'm Jason Walker. His name is Shrey Parikh, a 14-year-old youngster from Rancho Cucamonga, California. And when it comes to spelling, he's on top. He has won the Scripps National Spelling Bee. Romanian authorities say a Russian drone that was part of an overnight attack on Ukraine has hit an apartment building in eastern Romania. Two people have minor injuries. Several more have been evacuated. A rocket belonging to Jeff Bezos' Blue Origin exploding Thursday night during a test on the launch pad. Blue Origin says the New Glenn rocket exploded during an engine firing test and that no one was hurt. Deadly fire in Dallas after residents had reported a gas leak in a huge apartment building. Three people are dead, and that number could climb. SRN News.
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3: And who was born blind. And this has resulted in quite a dialogue between the man and his parents and the Pharisees and so on. And we pick it up in verse 24. So for the second time they called the man who had been blind and said to him, "Give glory to God. We know that this man is a sinner." And they're referring, of course, to Jesus there. He answered, "Whether he is a sinner, I do not know. One thing I do know, that though I was blind, now I see." They said to him, "What did he do to you? How did he open your eyes?" He answered them, "I've told you already, and you would not listen. Why do you want to hear it again? Do you also want to become his disciples?" And they reviled him, saying, "You are his disciple, but we are disciples of Moses. We know that God has spoken to Moses, but as for this man, we do not know where he comes from." The man answered, "Why, this is an amazing thing. You do not know where he comes from, and yet he opened my eyes. We know that God does not listen to sinners, but if anyone is a worshiper of God and does his will, God listens to him. Never since the world began has it been heard that anyone opened the eyes of a man born blind. If this man were not from God, he could do nothing." They answered him, "You were born in utter sin, and you would teach us?" And they cast him out. Jesus heard that they had cast him out, and having found him, he said, "Do you believe in the Son of Man?" He answered, "And who is he, sir, that I may believe in him?" Jesus said to him, "You have seen him, and it is he who is speaking to you." He said, "Lord, I believe." And he worshipped him. Jesus said, "For judgment I came into this world, that those who do not see may see, and those who see may become blind." Some of the Pharisees near him heard these things and said to him, "Are we also blind?" Jesus said to them, "If you were blind, you would have no guilt. But now that you say, 'We see,' your guilt remains. Truly, truly, I say to you, he who does not enter the sheepfold by the door, but climbs in by another way, that man is a thief and a robber. But he who enters by the door is the shepherd of the sheep. To him the gatekeeper opens. The sheep hear his voice, and he calls his own sheep by name and leads them out. When he has brought out all his own, he goes before them, and the sheep follow him, for they know his voice. A stranger they will not follow, but they will flee from him, for they do not know the voice of strangers." This figure of speech Jesus used with them, but they did not understand what he was saying to them. Amen. Our gracious Father, we thank you that you have chosen to speak to us, making yourself known to us as we have pondered already this morning. And we pray that in your mercy and in your kindness, we might find, as we turn to the pages of your holy word, an encounter with your Son, the Lord Jesus Christ, in a way that changes our lives and sets our feet on the path of your appointing. Hear us as we pray in Jesus' name. Amen. Well, there you have our truly, truly, the opening verse of chapter 10. Jesus says, "Truly, truly, I say to you, he who does not enter the sheepfold by the door, but climbs up by another way, that man is a thief and a robber." Now, in verse 6, you will notice that John says Jesus is here using a figure of speech. And it is important for us to understand the Bible in the way in which the Bible is presented.

0: to us. In other words, where there is metaphor, where there is allegory, where there are figures of speech, we need to remind ourselves that that's what we're dealing with. We're dealing here with a picture. Now, in each of these truly-trulies, we've said to one another, it's very, very important that we do not fall into the trap of isolating this single statement from the surrounding context. The surrounding context of the Bible, the surrounding context of the immediate place in which these words are set. And so I want to do that. I want to do it, first of all, if you like, in terms of the historical reality of the context, and then in terms of the immediacy of it, recognizing a number of things. First of all, that when we read our Bibles, and when we read particularly through the Old Testament, we very quickly come upon the fact that God reveals himself and speaks as the shepherd of his people. So for example, the psalmist cries out, "Give ear, O shepherd of Israel, to your people." That's the first verse of Psalm 80. We find the same thing runs all the way through the work of the prophets. And perhaps most memorably, because many of us know Isaiah 40 fairly well, we have loved that 11th verse, which reads, "He will tend his flock like a shepherd. He will gather the lambs in his arms. He will carry them in his bosom and gently lead those who have young." This is a wonderful picture, a picture of the invisible God expressed in this particular way. So we first of all find that God is revealed as the shepherd of his people. When we read the Old Testament, we also very quickly discover that God having, if you like, entrusted the privilege of shepherding to under-shepherds, then has set the standard for how those shepherds should operate. And we discover that very quickly he speaks against many of these shepherds. And the reason he speaks against them, for example, in Jeremiah 23, and I'm choosing not to stop on all these places, but I'll give you the note of them so you can follow up. In Jeremiah chapter 23, God says, "Of these shepherds, the weak you have not strengthened. I gave you as shepherds to make sure that you strengthen those who are weak, that you care for those that are my own." And in Ezekiel, you find very much the same thing. "The lost," he says, "you haven't sought, and with force and with harshness, you have ruled them." So God, the shepherd of his people, entrusts shepherding to others, and when they foul out, God speaks concerning them. As we read, of course, through the Bible, and as we discovered when we went through 1 and 2 Samuel, the people of God, through the judges period and then in the establishing of kings, were constantly looking for the one who would come that would fulfill all of God's plans and purposes. And so we weren't surprised when in 2 Samuel, and you may want to turn to this just to remind you that there is a 2 Samuel, although how could we ever have forgotten, in 2 Samuel 5, "Then all the tribes of Israel came to David at Hebron and said, 'Behold, we are your bone and flesh. In times past, when Saul was king over us, it was you who led us and brought in Israel. And the Lord said to you, you shall be shepherd of my people Israel, and you shall be my prince over Israel.'" So we have this amazing advancement, if you like, in the story, as God sets in this position of responsibility and privilege David, his own servant. And we discover, of course, in the Psalms, that he chose David, his servant, and he took him from the sheepfolds. What a good plan to take somebody who was himself a shepherd in order to shepherd his people. Somebody who would care for lambs and for little ones, someone who in the physical frame would embody the picture of Isaiah 40:11, would seem to be an ideal choice. And there, of course, from the fields of Bethlehem where he cared for sheep, there would come the one who was to be the ultimate shepherd. So if you're following this, what we're acknowledging is that when we view the panorama of things as we come to chapter 10, we're not suddenly arriving at a metaphor that emerges from nowhere. God first as the ultimate shepherd of his people. Shepherds who do a bad job under the judgment of God. David raised up in a unique position, pointing forward to a kingdom that will never fail and to a shepherd who will never let anybody down. And that, of course, is that when God promises personally to come and to seek and to feed and to provide, the ultimate fulfillment of that is in the Lord Jesus. Which brings you to chapter 10. And in verse 11, he makes the declaration, I am the good shepherd. And again in verse 14, I am the good shepherd. Now, what we have here then is Christ likening, if you like, the gathering of his people, his church, to a sheepfold, an immediate and obvious picture for people who were his listeners. In an agrarian culture, in that kind of environment, he was not pulling something strange. He was actually just using a picture that everybody understood. God assembles his people in this way. And Jesus is actually comparing himself to the door of entry, as we will see. And the reason he does that is because he is the only way of entry into his church. The church is the sheepfold, Jesus is the shepherd, and Jesus is the way of entry. That is all I think I want to say in terms of the context, in terms of its historical context. But the reason I read from chapter 9 was so that we would get a grasp of the immediate context in which Jesus makes these statements. The people that are referenced in chapter 9, that we meet in chapter 9, are giving a very poor showing of what they might be as those who are supposed to care for the sheep that are around them. So, for example, in verse 16, I think it is, some of the Pharisees said, this man is not from God, for he does not keep the Sabbath. But others said, how can this man who is a sinner do such signs? And there was a division among them. And you have this amazing confusion and chaos. The people also, remember, at the end of chapter 8, had decided the best thing they could do with Jesus, who we now meet as the Good Shepherd, is to pick up stones and kill him for blasphemy. That's at the end of chapter 8. Then you go into chapter 9, then we find ourselves in chapter 10, and by the time you get to chapter 10, verse 31, it is a repeat performance. The Jews picked up stones again to stone Jesus. Now, this is the immediate context. This is his listening group, not exclusively the religious leaders, but the crowd and the leaders among them. And what they can't cope with is the fact that this man, who was blind from birth, can now see. And that this man who can now see is testifying to them that this man who they wanted to stone is the one who is responsible for his sight. And it's really quite terrific, isn't it? Where almost with frustration, the man says to him, look, I don't know many of the things you're asking me. This is verse 25. But I do know this. Once I was blind, but now I can see. And this, of course, is the great picture of what it means to become a Christian. Become a Christian is not somebody who has decided to become religious out of an irreligious background, or to become a different kind of religious person from a different kind of background. No, it is somebody who has been blind, somebody who has been enslaved, being set free and being granted sight. Because after all, when Jesus went to the synagogue in Nazareth and he spoke, taking up the word of the prophet, he used that very prophecy to say, I'm here and I'm here to do this. Sight to the blind and freedom to those who are captives. He's already said to these folks, you will know the truth and the truth will set you free. What did they say? We are not slaves to anybody at all. We don't need your truth. And now he says to them, you're essentially blind, and like this man, you need to be made to see. And they're somewhat sarcastic, as you see at the end of chapter 9. Now, what they've been doing, of course, is conducting an investigation. That's what authorities usually do. Let's conduct an investigation. Let's put a committee together and see what's going on here. It's one of the things that in bureaucracies wastes a ton of money and a tremendous amount of time, when usually the answer is right there, right as bald as your nose on your face. And that's the problem. Why do they need an investigation? The thing is straightforward. The man was blind, now he sees, and the issue is Jesus of Nazareth. No. We're going to have to check this out. Verse 26, they said to him, what did he do to you? How did he open your eyes? And I love his response. I think a couple of you chuckled as I read verse 27. He answered them, I've told you already. Well, he's told them already in verse 11. Yeah, the man, I told you already. The man called Jesus, made mud, anointed my eyes, and said to me, go to Siloam and wash. So I went and washed, and I received my sight. And so now they come back to him, and he says, look, I told you about this already. Why do you want to hear it again? Do you also want to become his disciples? Wow, that's an elbow in the ribs right there. That is. But what do we discover? He says, I told you already, and you would not listen. They could not, because they would not. If we make it to another Sunday, we will discover Jesus says to them straightforwardly in verse 26, you do not believe because you're not among my sheep. I told you this, he says, and you had it as clear as you can see with your own eyes. Even my parents realized what has happened. So instead of rejoicing, they reviled him. They reviled him. That's what it says. That's not very nice. I mean, just on a fairly superficial level. I mean, a guy who's been blind all his life, do you have a modicum of compassion in you? To say, well, you know, we're not pleased about the Jesus part, but hey, you know, it's nice you can see. No, they reviled him. You are his disciple, they said. We are the disciples of Moses. Who do you think you are? We understand everything. You were born in utter sin. You're going to teach us? The picture is very clear, isn't it? And so verse 34, they cast him out. They cast him out. They had already made a plan for casting people out. You will see that in verse 22. His parents were equivocating when they were approached by the authorities. His parents said these things because they feared the Jews, for the Jews had already agreed that if anyone should confess Jesus to be Christ, to be the Messiah, he was to be put out of the synagogue. Absolute clarity. No doubt about it. And so they did what they had planned to do. He fits the bill. They cast him out. Now, the reason I tried to read into chapter 10 with hardly taking a breath was in order to make the point that there is no chapter break. And I take it that Jesus goes on to say what he says about thieves and robbers because he has these characters in his gaze. They who should be the shepherds are acting more like thieves and robbers. And he actually says quite clearly in verse 39, for judgment I came into this world, that those who do not see may see, and those who see may become blind. Now, we're going to not exegete this now. It's a masterful piece of work by Jesus. Let's just hold with the notion that for judgment I came into this world. A bell is going off in at least three heads at the moment, saying, no, wait a minute, that's not true. Because Jesus says, I did not come to judge the world, but to save the world. Is it just three heads, or are there more heads thinking along those lines? I think that's in chapter 12. Yeah, it is. It's chapter 12 and verse 47. Jesus says, if anyone hears my words and doesn't keep them, I don't judge him, for I did not come to judge the world, but to save the world. So then what in the world is Jesus saying here? For judgment I came into the world, but I didn't come as a judge. He says my coming inevitably creates division. My words create a distinction. A distinction that is obvious already in the response of the Pharisees. We are the disciples of Moses. You are his disciple. Their judgment is that Jesus is not what he claims to be. And the judgment of the man is that clearly, whoever he has the power to change. Now, as I struggled over that for a moment or two, my mind went to Simeon in chapter 2. Remember, Simeon was the man in the temple. Takes you back to Christmas for a moment or two. Actually, just takes you back to Luke chapter 2. He's been reading his Bible, and he realizes that there is one who is going to come, someone who will be the perfect priest, the perfect prophet, the perfect king. He's waiting for him. He's looking for him. And here they place this baby in his arms, and what does he say? I can die now. And Simon blessed them and said to Mary, his mother, behold, this child is appointed for the fall and rising of many in Israel and for a sign that is opposed. In other words, he understands that when Jesus steps forward, it will force people to decide whose side they're on. Are they following Jesus? Are they following their own agenda? Are they following religious material? Whatever it is. And he actually says then in verse 35, so that the thoughts from many hearts may be revealed. Now, I take it that that is what we are finding here in John chapter 10. Jesus, by his word and by his works, exposes the hearts of these religious leaders. These are the ones who are looking for the one who is to come, and he stands before them, and they reject him. And it's not a matter of speculation. It's a matter of eternal significance.
1: 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We are glad you've studied God's Word with us this week. Hope you enjoy the weekend and are able to worship with your local church. On Monday, we'll talk about recognizing Jesus' voice, the same way a child can recognize his mom or dad's voice, even in a crowded room. 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
6: I think a lot of couples don't realize how the Lord wants our marriages to flourish. God designed marriage to be a reflection of Christ and His love for His bride, the church. And so He wants our marriages to be a beautiful, living reenactment of the greatest love story ever.
5: That's Larry McCall. He's with us today on Focus on the Family with Jim Daly. He'll be sharing some thoughtful ways that you can strengthen your marriage in the second half of life together. And we're so glad you're joining us. I'm John Fuller.
7: You know, John, this season of life doesn't get nearly the attention it should because there's still rocks in the road. You know, you think of a married couple who's been married 20 years, 30 years. They've got everything ironed out, all those bumps and wrinkles in the road, right? But there are other things that pop up, like things can get a little dry. You can have to deal with in-laws, elderly parents, whatever it might be. And things aren't going to go exactly according to plan, even though you feel like you're comfortable and you're kind of set in the way of the marriage. I mean, Gene and I are going to hit 40 years next August.
5: Which is incredible.
7: 40, that's big.
5: Yeah.
7: Congrats. Yeah, and I'm feeling like, okay, do we have it down perfectly? If Gene were here, to be honest, she'd say, no, you don't have it down perfectly. I do. No, I'm kidding. But, I mean, it's so much fun. We enjoy it. But what a great opportunity to think about that second half, especially for those of you at 2025. We're really encouraging you to tip in here and listen because it's going to be important.
5: Yeah, and Larry McCall is the director of Walking Like Jesus Ministries, and he's the longtime pastor at Christ's Covenant Church in Winona Lake, Indiana. He and his high school sweetheart, Gladine, have celebrated 50 years of marriage together. Congratulations.
7: 50? Well, let's stop there. I mean, that's pretty good.
6: The more you
7: I'm only coming up to 40.
6: The more you get to know me, the more you respect her.
5: Well, we're going to hear stories from your life and insights that you've got from that pastoral perspective. And a lot of that is captured in a terrific book called A Seasoned Marriage. Living the gospel in the middle years and beyond.
7: Larry, welcome to Focus on the Family. Good to have you here.
6: Thanks for having me.
7: And congratulations on 50 years of marriage.
6: Yeah, the Lord has been kind.
7: Well, Gladine, it sounds like, has been very patient.
6: She has been. It's amazing. It's an evidence of God's grace in her life.
7: Okay, so there's a good place to start. That opening question, you know, if you're talking to a younger couple, like I mentioned, someone who's been married 15, 20, 25 years, what do you say to them? This is the reason or the way to make it to 50 years and beyond.
6: Well, the short answer, Jim, is God's grace. Yeah. It's only by God's grace applied to everyday life. And the subtitle of the book, even, Living the Gospel in the Middle Years and Beyond, yeah. We've had to learn that along the way. As we've journeyed together in our marriage, we've had to learn what that means to live out the gospel And not just grit our teeth and tolerate one another.
7: You know, not long ago, we did some marriage research, and it points to this very fact. And what it delineated is those that are convictional Christian, not what I would call light Christian. And we did ask those questions. We work with Ipsos out of D.C. It's a journal-ready kind of research study, so it's very professional. Mm-hmm. And we didn't tilt it. We interviewed 4,000 couples.
6: Wow.
7: So it's statistically very, very sound. But here's the deal. In a more Christian light experience, they had the highest divorce rate.
6: Wow.
7: Mm-hmm. Higher than the world's in our study. Mm-hmm. Those that had the most satisfying marriages in every category, physical, emotional, spiritual, were the convictional Christian. And it led me to the conclusion that, you know, it's one thing to say, I love Jesus. But when you apply the Word of God, especially read the Word, pray together, go to church together, the benefits of that convictional Christian attitude are going to be there. And it's less so for, again, what I would call a social Christian or somebody that's made a confession of Christ, but you don't really live it.
6: Mm-hmm. Yeah.
7: Would you agree with that?
6: I agree with it very much.
7: And has that been part of your experience as you've counseled with couples? You know, when you see that convictional attitude that we got to take this to the Lord, it's the difference.
6: It is. And I think it goes back to the question, why did we get married in the first place? And I've been a pastor in a Christian college town for 40-some years. And so when you're a pastor in a Christian college town, small town, you end up doing a lot of premarital counseling.
7: Yeah.
6: A lot of times when I'm counseling a couple, premarital counseling, I'll ask, why do you want to marry this person? And so if I turn to him first and say, why do you want to marry this gal? You know, he'll say something like, well, she just makes me so happy. You know, I just love her so much. And she laughs at my jokes. She watches sports with me. She makes me so happy. I just want to marry her and give her the opportunity of making me happy for the rest of her life.
7: A guy has said that?
6: No.
7: Oh, okay. But that's
5: the implication.
7: Metaphorically,
6: that's what they mean.
7: Yeah.
6: And she'll say something similar.
7: Yeah.
6: You know, if I ask her, he makes me so happy. And I think that almost all of us get married because we think this person has the capacity of making me happy for the rest of their life.
7: Well, and sometimes that's conscious, and sometimes it's very unconscious that we're requiring that or expecting that. You mentioned in the book how you guys, you and Gladine, reached a low point
6: in your
7: marriage, and you weren't feeling happy anymore.
6: Yeah.
7: So, okay, first of all, thank you for that vulnerability. I think you're speaking for just about every couple, if we're honest. There will be somebody who's watching go, well, we were never unhappy. We've been married 50 years, and it was all bliss. Man, God bless you.
6: Obviously, I would say they're the exception.
7: But you do have people that have that experience. But for the most part, that other 99.9% of us are going to hit some lulls in our marriage. You and Gladine did.
6: Yeah.
7: What was going on, and how did you arrest that? How did you get a hold of that and say, okay, this isn't going to be the way to go?
6: Well, thanks for asking. Yeah, we were about 20 years into our marriage, so about 30 years ago. I would just summarize our marriage at that point as saying we were committed to one another. Neither of us was calling a divorce attorney, but neither of us was happy. And I look back on it now, and I can see more clearly what we were doing. Mm-hmm. I expected her to make me happy, and my analysis, correct or not, my analysis was, you're not doing a very good job at making me happy. And, you know, she didn't verbalize that, but she could have. And had I the humility to ask her, she probably would have said the same thing. And I think it was kind of like, you know, if you just poured enough love into me, I would have some love to give back into you. And there was like a stalemate. And here we were. I was a pastor for years by that point. I taught marriage seminars. And here we were, unhappy in our marriage.
7: Larry, I mean, this is the problem. Mm. I think this is the core of it all when you talk about the selfishness that we have as human beings.
6: Yeah.
7: And it's almost like we expect something different. But we're like in this life, in this world, this is the ankle bracelet, the ankle chain that exists for most of humanity.
6: Yeah.
7: We are selfish creatures. We live in sin. We're in a sinful world. Jesus died for those sins and for our eternal life. But it is a process to find the key to take that ankle chain off, correct?
6: Yeah. Yes.
7: And, I mean, it's that epiphany where we got to get to that place where, okay, being selfless is maybe the whole goal of this institution of marriage, to make us more like Christ.
6: Amen. Thank you, Jim.
7: But in that context, that's a tough journey.
6: Yeah.
7: Because we are selfish.
6: Yeah.
7: So how do we get a hold of ourselves as husbands, as wives, to say, okay, I'm blowing it. And now Gene's listening to this, I'm sure, today. I've got to go home and face the music myself. Yeah. Well, you spoke so well, Jim. But we all have selfish areas.
6: Yeah, we do.
7: How do we begin to work on that?
6: Well, Jim, you used the word epiphany a while ago, and when you said that, my heart resonated, because it was like the Holy Spirit turned the lights on. When we were in that bottoming out era, and I hope it was a bottom out, I never want to go back there.
7: Huh.
6: At that time, we met an older gentleman in our community whose wife was in the latter stages of Alzheimer's and lived in a nursing home just up the street from our home.
7: Mm.
6: And every day, Bob would go to the nursing home and he would help the staff spoon feed his wife. He would help change her diaper. He would wash her.
7: Care for her.
6: And then he would sing love songs to her. And this is when we were at our low point, right? And so here's a gentleman in his 80s, and I'm watching him, listening to him love his wife sacrificially, and it dawned on me, he's not getting anything from his wife.
7: Yeah.
6: Claudine was still loving me. I just didn't, in my pride, I didn't think it was enough. But his wife wasn't doing anything for him. She wasn't serving him practically. She wasn't serving him through her words. She didn't even remember his name.
7: Mm.
6: And at that same time, that epiphany, the Holy Spirit brought 1 John 4:19 to this hard heart. We love because he first loved us. And the lights came on. The way Bob can love his wife is he's not depending on her to pour love into him.
7: Mm-hmm.
6: He's leaning on God's love, which is superabundant, overflowing love. And the Holy Spirit broke my heart. And it was a gradual change, but he began to blow fresh air into us. And the balloon of our marriage began to rise again. And Gladine came with me on that journey. That was 30 years ago. And it's not that we don't have any ups and downs now, but that was a turning point. It was seeing that our love for our spouse is not dependent on our spouse. Our love for our spouse is depending on God's love for us.
7: You have been married 50 years. You've kind of lived through all the seasons, maybe except the very last season here that is going to face each and every of us. But in that regard, what would you say is the most important thing to, again, navigate life's seasons? So if you break it in first half and second half, speaking to the married couples listening, what's the thing to remember about life?
6: Yeah. Well, I think one thing to remember is that life continues to change. I think a lot of us, we don't always welcome change. Some change is good, but some change is hard. And I think of the seasons of marriage, I think a turning point for a lot of couples is when the last of their kids leaves home.
7: Mm-hmm.
6: That all of a sudden they just see the two of them now. They're just looking at each other. And I think a lot of couples get to the point where they're empty nesters and they're thinking, who is this person?
7: Mm.
6: And they have a decision to make. Are we going to regroup here? Are we going to reconnect as a couple? Or are we going to continue to live parallel lives that are committed but not full of joy?
7: Yeah.
6: And I think that's a marking point for the seasoned marriage, I would call it.
7: You know, I read this article years ago in the Washington Post, but it resurfaced, I think, in another newspaper, maybe the New York Times, I can't remember, but they refer to it as the graying of divorce.
6: Yeah.
7: And this is the phenomena, I think, best described by saying couples that, you know, the husband pursues a career, maybe the wife too, they have children, maybe the wife has made the decision to stay home, the kids are now out of the home, they're through college, and she kind of looks at him and says, I really don't love you anymore, I don't know you anymore. And it's a high number of wives filing for divorce in that graying of divorce situation. Speak to that disconnection. It feels very transactional. We got together, we created children, we've raised these children. Now we don't need to be together anymore. That's not God's intention for
6: us. It's not at all. Mm-hmm. But it happens so easily, so naively, that, you know, a couple gets married and they have this season of joy in their honeymoon season, and then maybe the children come, financial struggles, can we afford to buy our first house, then caring for that house and the career is more demanding, and they just don't work on their marriage. They don't focus on their marriage. And whether they realize it or not, they're gradually drifting apart. And then the last of the kids leaves home, and they come to that realization, we hardly know each other anymore.
1: Mm-hmm.
6: So now the question is, what decision are you going to make? What action steps are you going to take to draw back together?
7: And what would be some of those actions that you could do in the busy time of life to make sure that the second half is set up? You know, think of how we plan for retirement. Hopefully, you know, you're putting something away, you're meeting with your financial advisor, and they're telling you, you know, 10% of this, 5% of that, whatever.
6: Yeah.
7: But you put intentionality toward it. We don't do that in our marriage, the first half, to say, okay, once we hit 25 years, what should the next 25 years look like? Yeah. What would you say to them?
6: Thanks for asking, Jim. Yeah, I think in those situations, if a couple comes to that point where they realize we've drifted apart, there should be a leaning into God's grace to humbly confess, I've contributed to the distance. And so I think for us, especially us men, we need to humble ourselves and realize we've contributed to the distance. And the man's focused on his job, focused on his hobbies, and he'd be happy to keep on going for a while. But the wife's saying, hey, what about us? And so for a man to realize his security in Christ, the safety of the gospel, that he doesn't have to be proud and defensive. I'm a proud and defensive man, so I speak for
7: Aren't
6: us
7: we all?
6: Men. Yeah. But to lean in and say, you know what, sweetheart, I've contributed to the distance. Will you forgive me for not pouring more into you as your husband? And then you take that to the Lord, confessing, we need your help, we want to come together. So it's God-oriented, grace-saturated, but then it gets real practical. Let's spend more time together. Mm-hmm. You know, let's do things together. Let's pray together, learn together, do chores together, where you're beginning to bond again like you did in the early days.
7: Yeah. Mm-hmm.
5: Yeah, I appreciate that. Our guest today on Focus on the Family is Larry McCall, and he's got this terrific book, and we're covering some of the points in it, A Seasoned Marriage, Living the Gospel in the Middle Years and Beyond. 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
7: One of the concepts that you mentioned in your book is to look for friends that are ahead of us and to pull from their wisdom. Kind of wrap that whole comment and question up in your response.
6: Well, certainly there's value in having friends that are more mature in Christ than we are. And I think if we're struggling in our marriage, to have the humility to go to our friends and saying, hey, we want to grow in our marriage. We're struggling right now. Would you pray for us? Would you help us? And Lord willing, in the local church especially, you can find friends like that. But you know, Jim, you mentioned trying to see this from a wife's perspective. And here we are, three men talking about this.
7: Right. I'm trying to be that person at the table.
6: But as much as we can. What I do when I counsel couples pastorally, when I hear those kinds of stories, my mind goes back to what Paul said in Ephesians 5, where he said, husbands, love your wives. And then he connects it to Christ, just as Christ loved the church. Wives, submit to your husbands as to the Lord. He ties everything in that whole section vertically to who Christ is, what he has done.
7: Yeah.
6: Children, parents, employers, employees, he ties them all directly to Christ. Everything ties vertical. And I tell a wife in that situation, when you're looking at your husband, you're saying, I want to love him again. And she's looking at her husband and seeing his inadequacy. I say, look over his shoulder. Who do you see? You see Christ. And your love for your husband is not based on the worthiness of your husband. Mm. Your love for your husband is based on the worthiness of Christ. Look at who he is. Look at what he has done for you as a Christian woman. Lean on his grace. It's going to maybe be a rough road, but Christ is able to give you the grace to renew your love for your husband.
7: Yeah, that's it right there. It's one thing to look for that couple ahead of us in church or wherever you might find that connection. It's another thing for a younger couple to see you as the older couple.
6: Yeah.
7: Because in our minds, we're always the younger couple, right? But for that younger couple to say, hey, would you guys like to mentor us? That happened to you.
6: It sure did.
7: And how did that make you feel?
6: Yeah. Well, at first, we've been asked this several times, but one time in particular, there was a young couple in our church wanted us to walk with them through the premarital process. And our pastors, there are six of us, you know, most of them are a lot younger than I am. And I thought, why didn't you, you know, attach yourself to one of these younger couples closer to your age? They said, we wanted to meet with an older couple. learn from maybe our more years of experience, our more years of processing
7: problems. I think it's
6: great. But one thing Gladine and I realize, and is a lot of older people, and we spend a lot of our time these days ministering to our peers.
7: Yeah.
6: Because of the Seasoned Marriage book, I do a lot of grandparenting ministry. A lot of older couples feel like younger couples don't want to hang with us. They don't want to hang with old fogies. And just the opposite is true. Most young couples would love to get time with an older couple. And so I would encourage older couples to actually initiate, if possible, approach a younger couple and say, hey, we'd love for you to come over for dinner and just talk. And we'll get to know you and see where it goes. Or even Gladine and I have Zoom calls with some younger couples in other places.
7: That's fantastic.
6: And kind of mentor them long distance. But to pour into them by God's grace.
7: Yeah, that is so good. You challenge the cultural idea that retirement is all about leisure. Now, you're popping my bubble because I've got my goals. It's golf and maybe some other fun things to do with Gene. That's a good plan. But why do you believe it's more important to retire to something than retire from something?
6: Yeah, I think most people want to retire from.
7: Yeah.
6: I want to leave this job. I want to leave the stress, the deadlines, the pressures, the commute.
7: I want to breathe.
6: That's right. And it's understandable. It is. It's a fallen world, and there's a lot to daily life that are difficult. But to retire to something.
7: Uh-huh.
6: And I like to tell people, look at the beginning and end of the Bible. I mean, literally the beginning and the end. You know, what do you read in the first couple of chapters? What do you read in the last couple of chapters? God designed us as image bearers to be fruitful, to work in a good way. Mm-hmm. And we tend to think of work as negative. Work came about before the fall, and work will continue after the curse is removed, that we're going to have productivity in eternity. And for us to think, even if life is changing, I can still be fruitful. We can still be fruitful in our older years. And so to retire to something, God, what are you calling us to in this season that we can bring you delight as we serve other people?
7: Plenty of volunteer opportunities.
6: Oh, many.
5: Yeah, and I was really struck, Larry, by the story you had of a Sunday school teacher that you visited. I've known some people that kind of hit that spot where they're really confined.
6: Yes.
5: They can't do a whole lot.
6: Yes.
5: They can't produce like they used to. I heard one older relative say, I'm no good anymore.
6: Yeah.
5: But this Sunday school teacher really inspired you.
6: She sure did. John, thank you for bringing that story up. Yes, Gladine and I grew up in the same church. We've known each other almost our whole lives.
5: Wow.
6: And we were blessed with a Sunday school teacher who was very fruitful in her middle season of years and very active in teaching children, very evangelistic, and a godly woman. And when we were married for a while, we were back in our hometown, and we went to visit her in the nursing home, and there she is in a wheelchair. And she was not complaining. She was not saying, I can't do this and I can't do that. She realized that she could still be fruitful even if she was hindered through immobility. She couldn't get out and about much anymore. But she devoted herself to a ministry of prayer, hours a day. And she told Gladine and me, I prayed for you two every day for years.
7: Mm.
6: And Gladine and I looked at each other as we left that place, and we began to wonder, is some of the fruit of our ministry the fruit of her ministry in praying for us?
7: Mm-hmm.
6: And so even some of the listeners today are struggling with immobility, can't do what they used to do, but they can still have a fruitful ministry in other ways, through prayer, through writing notes of encouragement.
7: Mm-hmm.
6: We always have opportunities until the Lord calls us home or truly, fully disables us. We always have the opportunity to be fruitful for him.
7: You know, John, we don't mention this, but we have a wonderful volunteer ministry here at Focus. I'm thinking of couples that come and they help serve at banquets and, you know, just do filing for us. And it's been such a blessing. I mean, some of these folks have worked 50,000 hours.
6: 50,000.
7: Yeah, I mean, that's a long time.
5: Mm-hmm. Elaine, that's a lot of volunteer
7: hours.
5: I'm
7: thinking
5: hours.
7: Of Elaine,
5: yes.
7: Right?
5: Bless
7: and
5: her.
7: She was like top of the heap when it came to volunteers. And that's just part of it. And so if you're interested in that, get in touch with us. There's probably ways to work that. You've said one of the greatest ministries older couples can offer is the legacy of a long-term marriage.
6: Yes.
7: Explain why that's so important.
6: Yeah. I think a lot of younger couples value committed relationships.
7: Mm-hmm.
6: But they don't necessarily see the value of what the old-timers called holy matrimony. And so they're content with seeing people live together and never have the the bond of marriage, the covenant bond of marriage. And so to give them a living picture in our longtime marriages that this is a beautiful thing, this is a reflection of Christ and his love for his bride, long marriages have a mission of reflecting Christ in a way that the younger generation can see and aspire to.
7: In that kind of context, I think one of the good points that you've made in the book, there's several, but one is you encourage couples to prepare not just for their legal and financial documents, but for their spiritual will. And I don't think I've thought of that or heard of that. Explain what it is to prepare a spiritual will.
6: Yeah, I think a spiritual will has the idea of, what am I wanting to gift to our children, our grandchildren, our great-grandchildren that's not necessarily tangible monetary, but shows them the value of Christ, the value, the treasure of knowing him and serving him in written form, and tell our story of how much we've enjoyed Christ, how we've benefited from his grace, but also encourage them to seek him as well.
7: Yeah.
6: So it could even just be one sheet of paper.
7: You know, something I did, I encourage parents to do, I kept journals for the boys from the time they were conceived. So both journals are probably 400 pages, and
6: wow.
7: I was able to travel internationally. I'd fill in family history, spiritual background, those things that the Lord did as key milestones in our family's lives, you know. And they've enjoyed it. Trent keeps it right at his bedside and reads it. He told me he reads it every night, which I think is really cool. But that's an expanded version of that will. But it's a great way to communicate to your kids the things that are important to you. Mm-hmm. Larry, we're right at the end here, and I think one of the most important questions is the couple that's listening, they've gone through the hard grind of work and vocation and raising the kids, and now they're just at a lull. They don't have the spark for each other anymore.
6: Yeah.
7: And I think it's a wise place for us to wrap up. Obviously, get a copy of Larry's book. We'll tell you how to do that in a minute. But there are ways that the Lord will intervene on your behalf if you lean into him.
6: Amen.
7: But what should a couple practically do to say, okay, this is not healthy where we're at. We need to get to a better place. How do we get there?
6: Yeah, I think there are probably more than one step to that. But I would encourage couples to first focus on the hope we have in the Lord. And I think a lot of couples don't realize how the Lord wants our marriages to flourish.
7: Hmm.
6: God designed marriage to be a reflection of Christ and his love for his bride, the church. And so he wants our marriages to be a beautiful living reenactment of the greatest love story ever. Mm-hmm. And so if we're in that lull, to lean into him and say, Lord, we know you can resurrect our marriage. You resurrected Lazarus from the dead and others. You can resurrect our marriage from the dead. Lord, we know you want that. Please help us. And we ask his help. And don't be surprised when you begin to see him working in your lives, but also to be humble enough to seek help. You know, I encourage people to get pastoral counseling, talk to your friends that are stable in Christ and ask for their prayer support. And don't feel like it's hopeless. It's not hopeless.
7: And let me turn to the listener. Focus on the Family is here for you. We want your marriage to be the best it can be. Hopefully people feel that way, John. We have lots of great resources to help you. You can take our marriage assessment. It's an online quiz. It's free. It'll point out your strengths and your weaknesses, the areas to work on. And that's something, Gene and I need to do it, actually. I'm going to do that this week.
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7: I'll be that million first person. 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
9: With SRN News, I'm Jason Walker. Is the war in Ukraine spreading, or was this just a freak accident? Romanian authorities now say a Russian drone, part of an overnight attack on Ukraine, hitting an apartment building in Romania. Two people have minor injuries. Several more have been evacuated. A rocket belonging to Jeff Bezos' Blue Origin exploding during a test at the launch pad Thursday. Blue Origin says the New Glenn rocket exploded during an engine firing test and that everyone is safe. The Supreme Court has ruled for a black death row inmate from Mississippi who claims he has there was racial bias in the makeup of the jury that convicted him. By a 5-4 vote Thursday, justices sided with Terry Pitchford. There are 11 white jurors and one black juror. This is SRN News. No!
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11: Hi, I'm Johnny Erickson Tata. My quadriplegic friend Vicky is a model of humility. Although her spinal cord was severed decades ago in a terrible assault, she's developed a submissive, yielded attitude toward God and His plan for her life. I remember one time when she told me that her attendant failed to show up to put her into bed, and Vicky, bless her heart, had to tilt back her power wheelchair and she slept in it for the night. When I asked her if she was resentful, her reply was simply, "Well, Johnny, at least I was already dressed and sitting up ready for the next day." You know, sometimes humiliating circumstances are God's best path to developing humility. It's something I have to remember with my own challenges. Proverbs chapter 22, verse 4 says, "Humility is the fear of the Lord. Its wages are riches and honor and life." And you know what? I have Vicky to thank for modeling that verse.
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4: Pastor friend of mine said he had scheduled an appointment with a very high-level pastor that he wanted to pick his brain, and this man's extremely busy. And he said, the man's executive assistant called me and said, he's going to give you 20 minutes. You need to be here at such and such a time. You'll get 20 minutes with him. He said, I made sure to get there all early. I'm sitting there waiting. And finally, she said, all right, sir, you may go in. And he went in, he said, and started talking with him. He knew he was on the clock, so he pulled out his paper. He started asking his questions, picking his brain. And he said, just when we started, this pastor's child ran in, didn't have an appointment. Child just ran in, said, Daddy, Daddy, I want you to see something. Said and showed him something. I forget what he said, whether it was a drawing or whatever. He stopped talking to me altogether and began to focus his attention on his child. And he looked at them and interacted with them. And the child said, yeah, and something else. And I had something else. And he stood there. He said, the child took about 7 minutes. And finally, the busy pastor said, all right, now I need to finish talking with this pastor. So why don't you run along? I'll meet up with you a little later. He said, all right, Daddy, and ran out. Said the pastor looked at his watch, said, now you have 13 minutes. Why? Because the child had first preference of his time. Do you know you have first cut at God's time? You can come to God whenever you need him. You can call on him in the middle of the night. You can call on him in the middle of a hectic day. You can say, Daddy, I need you. Things aren't going well. I need your help. I need your grace. I need your peace. I need your strength. I need your power. Help me. Help me right now. And the Bible says he is a present help when you and I are in trouble, because we are a kingdom and we are priests. We can come boldly to his throne. No heavenly executive assistant to keep you out. When you call on heaven, you don't get put on hold. Have to listen to the angels sing a while. I'm trying to show you that Jesus is wonderful. Then in verse 7, we're told he's coming again. I've told you earlier in the series that Jesus is coming again. No need of us fussing about eschatology. I know we have the different views, the family of God. We have the futurists and the preterists and the this and the that and all of that. And we have amillennial and premillennial and post and all that stuff. Listen, we can disagree vigorously about the how-tos, but let's affirm vigorously the main and plain truth, which is that Jesus is coming again. He's coming again. I'm here to tell somebody who's getting too comfortable in this life, don't do it. Jesus is coming again. The old folks said, wear this world like a loose garment. Don't act like you're staying here forever. Don't build all your hope on things here that are temporal and that can vanish in a moment. Jesus is coming again. And so you got to live ready to check out any old time. You got to have your bags packed. You got to have your business in order. Don't walk around owing somebody an apology you won't give them. Jesus is coming, and he's coming soon. 2 Timothy chapter 3, verses 1 through 5. But mark this, there will be terrible times in the last days. You say, well, how do you know it's the last days, Pastor? Watch this. Terrible times in the last days. This is Paul writing, first century, the beginning of the last days. He said, in the last days, later on, terrible times are coming. He said, let me show you what it's going to look like. People will be lovers of themselves. Lovers of money, boastful, proud, abusive, disobedient to their parents. Don't start me on that. Ungrateful.

0: ungrateful, unholy, without love, unforgiving, slanderous, without self-control, brutal, not lovers of the good, treacherous, rash, conceited, lovers of pleasure rather than lovers of God. And the last thing he mentions is having a form of godliness but denying its power. All of those things are in blossom all around us. So surely we have to live knowing Christ's return is imminent. And so he says he's coming again. Now, as you look at the closing verses of Revelation 1, John gives us a little more of a description of Christ. And in the midst of that, he pauses long enough to tell us who he is. He says that I am here. I am on the island of Patmos. And he said, I'm here because of the word of God and the testimony of Jesus Christ. John was the sole survivor among the original apostles at this time. Among the original followers of Christ who became leaders of the early church, John now is the sole survivor, and he has been exiled to the island of Patmos. The others have already died, and they have already died the death of martyrs. John is the only one who did not die as a martyr. He, by every indication, died of old age, natural causes. But the Lord left him alive to receive this testimony. They thought they were getting rid of the old man, sending him away. But the Lord said, I'm going to let you get back. They're not going to sentence you to the rest of your life on that island. They're just putting you away for a while. And all they did was send him away so that he could hear from God. God is wonderful. Even when folk are trying to do bad by you, your steps are ordered by the Lord. And John's on the island, but he's there by the will of God. And God says, I'm just going to give you a revelation. And when you get back home, I want you to take it and share this message with the seven churches I'm going to send you to. But then look at what he says, and he gives us a little more information. He says, on the Lord's day, verse 10, I was in the spirit, and I heard behind me a loud voice like a trumpet, which said, write on a scroll what you see and send it to the seven churches. And then he begins to describe what he saw. Before we get to what he saw, note, he said, on the Lord's day, I was in the spirit, talking about resurrection days, talking about Sunday, the day the church came to honor because of the resurrection of Christ being on the first day of the week. And that's how the church came to traditionally worship on Sunday. It was historically just an acknowledgement and celebration of the resurrection of Jesus. So when people ask you, well, why don't New Testament believers always worship on the Sabbath? Some do, but others choose to worship on Sunday because it was a celebration of the resurrection of Christ. Listen, I don't fight anybody over days. I don't care when you worship. I just care that you worship. Worship on the Sabbath, worship on the Lord's Day, worship on Wednesday afternoon at 2:37. It doesn't matter. What matters is that you worship God in spirit and in truth. But he said, I was in the spirit on the Lord's Day, meaning I was having a spiritual experience. I was tuned in to God. I want to tell you something. Coming to church is not going to bless you and let you offer to the Lord your sacrifice of praise unless you are in the spirit. That means is you have to get out of the flesh. You have to get out of fleshly mindset. You have to tune in and zoom in on God and say, Lord, I want to love you. I want to have a one-on-one with you. I want to let you know how much you mean to me. And I want to be in a place where I can receive what you have for me. Just because you're in the church, just because it's Sunday or Saturday or whatever day you worship, doesn't mean you're in the spirit. Being in the spirit means you tune in to God. You shut out the thoughts of the world and you say, Lord, this is our time. This is just you and me. And you'll experience God better when you learn to walk in the spirit. You'll experience God better. Let me give it to you this way. Walking in the spirit, tuning into God, is very much like tuning in a television receiver or a radio. Do you know in this room right now are all kinds of things? Right in here now, there's classical music right in here. Beautiful violins and strings and horns and beautiful stuff. You know why you're not enjoying it? You're not tuned in. There's gospel in here right now. There's rap in here right now. Some of y'all say, thank God I'm not tuned in. But it's in here right now. Pump it up, pump it up. Oh, oh. In here right now. There's jazz in here right now. There's the quiet storm. There's oldies but goodies. All of it. You know what? You're not experiencing it. You're not tuned in. But if you had the right receiver with you and it's plugged in and tuned in to one of those stations, you'd be experiencing something that the other folk aren't experiencing because you're tuned in.
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0: I used to have a sister back in the early days when we were at Coverly Theater, little tiny church. She would come in with her radio. She was such a sports enthusiast. And during worship, she had the thing in her ears. And she listening to her game. Every now and then I'm preaching, and her amen, her response wasn't because of what I said. She's not here now. She's going on to be with the Lord, so y'all don't have anybody to tease now. And I told her after service one time, I said, this is our time with the Lord, not your team. Cut that out in Jesus' name. And we now try to get people to do that with cell phones and all that. There's a time to zone out so that you can focus in. And thank God most of you are doing it. I appreciate it. Every now and then some of y'all, I'm still praying for you. Other day, man, just text through the whole service. Just heard my announcement, biggest day. Just texting. And didn't even, wasn't even trying to be, you know, on the down low. Had it where you'd hit a little tone when his text was responded to. Did it? And then he'd text them back. Did it? Text them back. I'm preaching. Y'all know Jesus has done a work in me. I'm telling y'all right now. You got any doubt, I'm telling you, I got all kinds of proof. Jesus has done a work in me. I'm like, homie, I don't play that. You got to be in the spirit if you're going to receive from God. That's why you have to be careful when you're getting ready to worship. You have to be careful what happens and doesn't happen. My wife and I learned years ago, especially if I was going to be ministering, but even if I'm not going to be ministering, just that we're going to have an experience with God in public worship. We learned, but it was all the more so when I was getting ready to preach. And we saw this little pattern develop not that long into our marriage. Where we'd get into the dumbest fights just before church. And now I'm coming to church with an attitude. We're mad and upset and not speaking in the car and all that stuff. Y'all, some of y'all been there. And you got to get out the car, you mad. And then folks say, praise the Lord. You say, hallelujah, God bless you. And you feel just as phony. And we had to learn. We had to learn. Saturday is a no argument day. So that we could tune in and get our hearts ready. So I could get ready to minister. And she could get ready to be here and receive from God. And we'd be here to minister to the people. And we had to learn. And we made years ago. We made an agreement. Look, if there's something, I said, baby, if we need to have some intense fellowship about something. That's the euphemism for arguing, you know, just intense fellowship. Say, if we need to do that, why don't you just put that on hold and just let us get through the weekend so we're both free. I'm free to minister. You're free to serve and worship and what have you. And we're free. And then after that's over, then you can share what's on your heart. And I was so grateful that she developed that discipline. There were some times when I knew there was something. I could tell on the look on her face. I knew the look on her face meant when I get you Monday morning, it's going to be on. Y'all messing up my message. Where am I? Oh, yeah. In the spirit on the Lord's day. So you have to protect your attitude. I'm telling you, you have to protect your attitude. You have to decide, I'm going to stay focused on the right things. Look at what he said as we wrap it up. He said in verse 13, he said, I saw one like the Son of Man standing among the golden lampstands. You learn on the last verse or so of chapter 1 that the lampstands represent the churches. He was standing among the churches. What that tells you is that Jesus knows what's going on in the church. Why? Because it's his church. Don't ever start acting like it's my church. No, it's the church I'm a member of, but it's Jesus' church. You can't act any old kind of way in Jesus' church. You can't disrespect people and not love people in Jesus' church. It's his. We got to do things his way. That's why there has to be discipline when people get out of order. And that's one of the features of church life a lot of people don't like. They think they can come show out and then get away with it. But as an under-shepherd, myself and the elders and pastors and leaders of this church have to call them on it. Say, you can't act any old kind of way in God's house. And I'm grateful. We got people in this church to this day. They've been disciplined and they said, that's right, I was wrong, so sorry. And they fell right in line. God is blessing them richly. We had others who felt led to leave. That's fine too. I just hope wherever you land, they know how to practice discipline so that the church of Jesus Christ reflects his glory. He said he was walking among the golden lampstands. He said his robe reached down to his feet. That means he's a king. That's a picture of Jesus as a king. See, we're kings, but we serve under the great king and the great high priest. And it's a sign of his being a king and the great high priest. He said his head and hair were white. That means Jesus is the all-wise one. Listen, God is not a little bit smarter than you. It'll bless you when you really understand that. You think that's a point not worth making. I promise you, I've been pastoring long enough. I promise you, I got to teach people, God's not a little bit smarter than you. It's not like you graduated cum laude and God graduated summa cum laude. He is infinitely more wise than any of us. So we have to learn to yield to the wisdom of God. He said his eyes were like blazing fire. You know what that means? That means Jesus knows your business. Blazing fire. That means he knows exactly what's going on in your life. Everything. All the details. What's done in secret is in full knowledge of God. Here's the point of that. You can't get over on God. That's what Paul was trying to say in Galatians chapter 6. He said, be not deceived. God is not mocked. Some of us are just used to getting over on people. But when you bring that into the kingdom, I want to let you know Jesus knows your business. It says his feet were bronze, glowing in a furnace. That means he is our sure foundation. When you are in Christ, you can stand on the solid rock. You no longer have to be shaky and unsure about the way you live. We have a firm foundation in Christ. Says his voice was like the sound of rushing waters. That means Jesus speaks powerfully and decisively. People say, well, how do you know God when he speaks to you? Sometimes he speaks in a still small voice. And you have to learn to discern like young Samuel did in the temple. And when he first heard the voice of God, he ran to Eli because he was used to Eli's voice. Finally, after running to him a few times, Eli said, you know what? The Lord is speaking to this boy. He sent him back. He said, next time you hear the voice, say, speak, Lord. For your servant hears. And he zoomed in and focused on God. And God began to share with him as a lad what he was going to do in Israel. And let me tell you something. You'll get to know the voice of God. And hopefully you'll get to enjoy him speaking to you in a still small voice. But I tell you what, if you don't hear him when he's speaking quietly, God knows how to thunder. You ever had God thunder in your life? You ever been so out of order? You ever been so wrong that God has to fuss? I've had it happen. Y'all too holy. Y'all haven't had it happen. I've had it happen and it's not fun. He speaks powerfully and decisively.
1: Thanks so much for being here with us for today's Destined for Victory message, Jesus in High Definition. Well, Destined for Victory would not exist if it were not for the strong partnerships we've built with many of you. Today, I want to share a conversation I had with Pastor Paul about this very subject. I asked him about the power of partnership and also about what he would say to you, our listening friends and partners, if he could visit with you in person. Here's what he had to say.
2: I want them to know your partnership is very, very important and necessary. When you think about it, starting way back, I'm thinking about Moses. He could not have been Moses without the partners God gave him.
1: Yep.
2: God raised up Joshua. The Bible called Joshua Moses' minister before it called him God's minister. And Joshua was one of those key people. Aaron, his brother, was one of his key partners. Every man or woman of God since then, all the way into, of course, when you get to the ministry of Jesus, Jesus himself required partnership. Isn't that amazing that the God-man needed partners? He took Peter, James, and John farther into the Garden of Gethsemane, and he said, just stay here and watch with me. And he cried and poured out his heart to get ready for that moment when he would lay down his life for us. And he needed that partnership. He had Peter, James, and John. He also had Mary, Martha, and Lazarus. Then when you look at the apostles, there is no Paul without Timothy, without Silas, without Barnabas, and on, all of us need partners. So the bottom line is, I'm so grateful for every man, woman, boy, and girl who has become a partner for our ministry so you can keep on providing this platform so that we can reach even more people for the Lord Jesus Christ.
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0: One of the problems we have in today's Christian world is we kind of act like God has grown old over the centuries and that he kind of doesn't do certain things anymore. But if you're not careful, you end up seeing yourself as a child of a lesser God, that somehow or another God's power has diminished.
1: And that is next time in our message, When Only a Miracle Will Do. Until then, remember, He who began a good work in you will bring it to completion. In Christ, you are destined for victory.

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6: In the Christian life, we also have those encumbrances, those things that impede, those things that hinder us on our walk. Because as we're moving in the will of God, anything that hinders our keeping the pace with God and His will and His timing, which is so very important, anything that distracts my attention, gets me off course, gets me off on some detour, is an encumbrance. He's just lay it aside, put it aside, deal with it, turn away from it, and make it right between you and God.
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6: All of us go through different seasons in our life, and so sometimes if the season lasts too long, we just have the idea that that's what life's all about, just one big heavy burden. But that's not really true, because all of us go through those seasons. Sometimes there are more clouds than there is sunshine, and we're often prone to think, well, is this what life is all about? No, that's not what life is all about. Life really is all about something very, very exciting. And that's what I want to talk about in this message today, no matter where you are and what you're feeling and how down you may be or how up you are. The issue is, what is life really and truly all about? And I want you to turn, if you will, to Hebrews chapter 12. And there are two verses here that I want us to look at primarily. Because I believe in these two verses, God gives us, not necessarily some formula, but He gives us an insight, an understanding of what life is all about and why we can live it to the very fullest, no matter what's going on. And so when we think about living life to the fullest, first of all, according to this passage, it involves the encouragement of others. It's very significant how the writer begins this chapter. Look at what he says. Therefore, since we have so great a cloud of witnesses, then let us run this race. If you'll notice in the latter part of the first verse, he says, the race that is set before us. What he's doing here is comparing the Christian life to this race. Now think about it for a moment. He says, in this race, and he puts it in those terms, in this race, he says, we have encouragers. And one of the things that is so vital to living life to the fullest is fulfilling the will of God for our life and being conformed to His likeness. And that is fulfilling the purpose for which God created us. And until a person does that, until in the process of doing it, there'll never be any real fulfillment in life. You can have all the money you want. You'll never be able to fill up that vacuum with anything else in life than walking in the will of God. One of the very important things in fulfilling life and living a fulfilling life is that you and I have good encouragers. And so I want you to think for just a moment in your life, who is the person, when you think about them, you just feel good on the inside, just thinking about them? You say, well, I don't have anybody like that. Then you're missing something in life. Every one of God's children need encouragers like that. That's part of living life to the fullest, because it's not going to be easy oftentimes. But if I have encouragers, those who are here encouraging me, that whole vast witness up there in heaven, which I can read about in the Word of God, I am certainly going to understand and begin to live life to the fullest with all those people who are cheering me on and cheering you on, wishing the best for you, wanting the best for you, and the greatest cheerer of all is the Lord Jesus Christ Himself. Well, there's a second thing involved, I think, in living life to the fullest, and I think it's found in this passage. Notice what he says now. Therefore, since we have so great a cloud of witnesses surrounding us, let us also lay aside every encumbrance. Now, the runner is going to dress down because he doesn't want anything to deter him with speed and reaching the goal. In the Christian life, we also have those encumbrances, those things that impede, those things that hinder us on our walk. Because as we are moving in the will of God, anything that hinders our keeping the pace with God and His will and His timing, which is so very important, anything that distracts my attention, gets me off course, is an encumbrance. He says, lay it aside, put it aside, deal with it, turn away from it, and make it right between you and God. Now, you would think that this next phrase, he'd have put them all together. Look at this. He says, let us also lay aside every encumbrance and the sin which so easily entangles us. Now, to entangle means to get tripped up by something. Well, would not encumbrances and sins be the same? Not necessarily. An encumbrance is something that's more subtle. You have to sort of look for that because, as we say, you may have lived with it a long time. It may have been the way you've been thinking all of your life. And so when he says, and the sin which so easily entangles us, what is he referring to? First of all, if you'll notice, he doesn't say S-I-N-S, sins, but the sin which so easily entangles us. More than likely, and I wouldn't say this is true of everybody, but probably for most of us it's true, that is, Satan has one tool that is the most effective of all. It is the one that he usually at least can get a little leeway in our life if we're not careful. He says, dealing with this sin, laying aside this sin which so easily besets us. That is, there may be some particular weakness in your life. It may be doubt. It may be this issue of finances. It may be greed. It may be lust, whatever it might be. But it is an area in life in which we have to keep struggling with and fighting against. It's the one that somehow Satan, no matter what we do, he seems to be able to get a little toehold, a little edge every once in a while. He says we have to deal not only with these encumbrances, these things that are sort of subtle that may not be quite so evident, but he says sin, those things that we know to be deliberate, willful choices of disobedience to God. And he says it's the sin, if you'll notice, that so easily besets us. It's the one thing we seemingly can falter and fall to the most frequently or the most easily. If we are going to live our life to the fullest, we must deal with those things we have to struggle with, because it is those kind of things that will cause us to stumble and to fall and to fall off the track. It is those kind of things that cause us to begin to look out yonder instead of keeping our eye on the goal. And we want to get detoured. And sometimes it's things in a person's life. Their desire to have things, because things gives them a sense of worth and value. Things gives them a sense of acceptance. If they get enough things, they can make a big enough impression, then they'll be more accepted, and feeling more accepted, they'll feel more loved, and feeling more loved, they'll feel better about themselves, when all of that is a trap. Well, as we look and examine our lives, some things may not be quite so easy to walk away from and to deal with as others. And he says, this sin that so easily besets you, that may require strong self-discipline on our part, just like the runner. Has to practice and practice and practice and practice and watch what they eat. And the self-discipline in order to win the race is extremely important. The same thing is true in the Christian life. And even though we say when you receive the Lord Jesus Christ as your personal Savior and He's living His life in and through you, that doesn't mean that we do not have to bring every area of our life under discipline, under the will and purpose and plan of God. And sometimes that's not easy to do. That's why he says, lay these things aside. We have to rely upon him and trust in him. And that's why you have to stay in the Word of God. What does God say about this? How did this work in someone else's life in the New Testament? How's it working in other people's lives? How does God give them victory in their life? And so there are things we have to bring under discipline in our life in order to live life to the fullest. But notice what else he says. He says, laying aside these encumbrances and the sin which so easily besets us, and let us run with endurance the race that is set before us. Now, to run with endurance implies that there are going to be hardships, trials, difficulties, adversities, and suffering. To endure means I must be steadfast. and strong and be willing to stand against and in the face of all kinds of opposition or objects along the way that would trip us up or that would hinder us. And so he says, let us run this race with endurance. Now, when it comes to being a person of endurance, what does it say to us? Well, it says that you and I are willing to keep moving in the direction that God is leading us, no matter what we face. We're not going to give up and quit because all of a sudden we're looking at something so steep and thinking, how can I ever climb this? Or when it looks so deserted and empty, and we think, why do I ever want to walk through this? Or when it becomes so dark that we don't see our way clear. Well, the person who is weak says, forget it. I give up. I quit. And this is why oftentimes you'll find people who used to come to church and used to be involved and used to serve the Lord and no longer do. And you say, well, whatever happened? Well, I don't know. Somehow it just wasn't working out for me and it didn't work for me. Listen, don't let anybody tell you it doesn't work. If they're talking about the Christian life not working, yes, it does. But we are the ones who don't work. And we're the ones who want to give up and quit. Surely it's going to be difficult. Surely it's going to be tough. But listen, when you and I learn to endure, we don't quit. No matter how dark, we keep moving. We'll have just enough light to keep us going. But we don't give up and we don't quit and we don't sit down and have a pity party and we don't turn around and want to go home because it's easier where we came from. And yet that is exactly what happens to a lot of people. That's why they are living in a backslidden condition, because they gave up when the going got tough. And they decided it was too tough and too rough. And therefore, they're just going to quit. Just forget it. Just decide they're just going to live their life the way they want to. They tried the Christian life and it didn't work. Well, maybe they didn't have enough encouragers. Maybe they didn't listen to their encouragers. They certainly didn't listen to those and those in the Scriptures. And you see, no matter how well someone does, someone else will do better. That's not the issue. I'm not running a race against someone else. I'm not in competition with somebody else's Christian life. The issue is, have I set my heart and mind to do the will of God? Am I walking in the will of God? Am I moving on the Christian life? Am I growing in the Christian life? Every falter, every failure, every stumble, when you fall off the track, you get up and get going and keep moving. What happens? We learn to watch for those areas that can entangle us and those things that could cause us to be detoured. We learn to watch. We learn as we move along. For example, if you go back to this 36th verse in the 10th chapter, he says, for you have need of endurance, so that when you have done the will of God, you may receive what is promised. What is he talking about? He's talking about what he knows is going to be absolutely essential in your life and my life, that we will go through difficult times. Now listen carefully. There are always going to be hard times, tough times, difficult times. Always going to be those kind of times, whether it's in your vocation, your relationships, your family, your finances. That doesn't make any difference. We're living in a sinful world. We've got three enemies, the flesh, the world, and the devil. It's not going to be easy. It will never be easy. But here's the difference. The difference in the people that God uses and the people somehow that seem to end up on the shelf are those who are willing to endure when everything in them says quit, give up, and forget it. Suppose the Apostle Paul had said, after he got beaten and stoned in Lystra, he said, well, suppose he'd have said, this is it, God. I mean, Father, thank you very much. No thanks. And suppose the Apostle Paul had decided to go home and just settle down and just relax and live life. And after all, I mean, he was saved. He knew he was saved. He had done his part. And suppose he'd have said, that's it. That's all I'm doing. I mean, enough beatings is enough. Enough being stoned is enough. I mean, after all, God, you don't expect me just to lay down my life. Oh, yes, he does. And you know what? He hadn't changed. You see, the people who've made a difference in your life and my life are the people who have endured, not people who floated along with everything going their way. It's the people who've been through the storms and got soaking, sopping wet in the desert and burned and in the streams where they almost drowned. In the difficult, in the hardship, he says, this Christian life, if you want to live life to the fullest, you learn to endure hardship. Then he says one other thing, and I want to close with this one. In the next verse, he says, in this Christian life, if we're to live life to the fullest, we're to fix our eyes on Jesus, the author and perfecter of faith, who for the joy set before him endured the cross, despising the shame, and has sat down at the right hand of the throne of God. Now, what does he say? If we're going to live life to the fullest, we're to fix our eyes on Jesus. Now, let me say this and listen carefully. I don't care how low down you get, how despairing things look, how depressed, I mean, it doesn't make any difference how deep, dark, down in the gorges of life you find yourself. If you will focus your eyes upon the Lord Jesus Christ, I'm not going to say that always, instantly, it's all over and everything is wonderful. And you may go through a season that God allows you to be able to sense what it means to be down and discouraged and depressed and beaten down in order to make us sensitive to people who live that way. But if you'll get your focus on Him, it won't take long till something happens in your thinking. When you focus your attention upon Him, what happens is you begin to think the way He thinks. You begin to see Him as He is. You are reminded of this loving, unconditional, loving Savior, this Lord, this Christ, this Jesus, who not only is in heaven, He's always there running with us. He is our traveling companion. He's our running companion, and He will never allow you and me to take a single step from the moment you received Jesus Christ as your Savior. When you were on the starting line, the moment you were saved, I was 12 years of age. Not one single step have I ever taken that He was not living on the inside of me, standing by my side, moving ahead, moving behind, there to protect and to provide and to keep. If you and I are going to live this life to the fullest, I mean if we're going to live it to the fullest and enjoy it no matter what we're going through and whatever we're facing in life. You see, it has nothing to do with my external circumstances. If you and I are living in the center of God's will, that is, if we are committed to doing the will of God, we are committed for Him to working and molding in our life, then whatever storm He sends us through will be to His glory ultimately. Whatever difficulty and hardship and adversity and suffering He takes us through, what's He doing? He is building something within our life. What is He doing? He's building endurance. Now listen to this. Why does He build endurance in this storm? I'll tell you why. Because He knows He's going to allow another storm. And endurance here equips me for the endurance later. And that endurance is not only built and working in our life to equip us for the next storm, the next trial, and the next heartache, but it is also preparing us for more effective ministry. More effective ministry in other people's lives. More expanded ministry in someone else's life. And it makes no difference who you are. God has gifted you and God has talented you. And He has equipped you and He's in the process of equipping you to be a blessing to other people. And as you and I walk through the storms and we face the hardships and we get up after we have fallen, but we keep moving toward the goal and we do not allow anything nor anyone to divert our attention long from the goal that God has set for us. And so He says, fix your eyes on Jesus. You'll stumble and falter and fall, and you'll feel so unworthy and so guilty. Fix your eyes on Him. And when you fix your eyes on Him, you understand this loving Jesus, who is your running companion, just picked you up. He's the one who's whispering in your ear, you'll make it. Just keep going. It doesn't make any difference how tough it looks right now. You keep your focus on Me. I am your Savior, your Lord, your life. And all that you need in these moments in your life, I will be that to you with no exception. Think about this. Running a race and running in the energy of Almighty God. The psalmist said, I will go in the strength of the Lord my God. The 68th Psalm says, God commands our strength. He says, you'll mount up with wings like eagles. You'll run and not be weary. You'll walk and not grow faint or lose heart. What is this Christian life all about? The Christian life is all about living and doing the will of my Father. The Christian life is all about being conformed to the likeness of His Son. Everything else about the Christian life is secondary to that. The area you serve, how God works in your life, and how He uses you in someone else's life, all that's secondary. If I'm going to live life to the fullest, I must get on the track that He has set for me and set as my goal. Not achievement and accomplishment in the eyes of the world, but to do the will of my Father and to be conformed to the likeness of His Son. Now, how does it all begin? Here's how it starts. It starts with your recognition that apart from God, your life has no sense of real, genuine purpose or meaning. It means you're not going anywhere. Once you receive Jesus Christ as your Savior, here's what He does. He not only forgives you of all of your sin, but He sets you in the right direction. You say, but you know, suppose I'm 40 years old. He takes you right where you are. Suppose I'm 70 years of age. He takes you right where you are. You just don't have as long to run. That's all. You don't have as long to run. You won't have as many battles to face. It may be a little tougher on you than someone who's been a Christian a long time. It doesn't make any difference. Now, the ideal will of God is that you be saved early in life. But suppose you aren't. Does that mean that God doesn't care? No. It means He'll take you anywhere you are, my friend. And if you will surrender your life to Him and tell Him, God, I've blown it. I've had it my way. I am coming to the cross. I'm trusting Jesus Christ to forgive me for my sins by His death at Calvary. I'm just turning my life over to you. He puts you on the track. The Spirit of God comes into your life to enable you, to guide you, to show you. The Lord Jesus Christ becomes your running companion. It starts with trusting Him as your Savior.
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7: 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Many years ago, First Baptist Church of Atlanta faced a difficult obstacle. Hear about Dr. Stanley's Joshua-like approach to this challenge in A Moment with Charles Stanley.
10: Well, we purchased all this property to build, and one fella held out on us. So he had a little building right down the middle of the block, and he told me three times no, he wasn't interested in selling. So I was in the particular room with my staff, and we were all praying. And so I was looking out the window for a few minutes, and I looked up and saw that building. And it's like the Lord said to me, "Do you remember Joshua?" I said, "Oh, yes, yes, yes, yes." I got so excited. So then I mentioned to the staff, and I thought about, now, what are they going to think when I asked them to do what I was going to ask them? But I talked to them about it, and I said, "Look, here's what we're going to do. We're going to march around that block once a week for 6 weeks." And this was on a Tuesday, and I said, the seventh week, we're going to march around it seven times. We're going to do exactly what Joshua did. Nobody speaks, and we're not going to tell anybody. So I don't want you to go telling church members we march around the block. So we marched around it six times, and the seventh was I think it was in March, cold, windy, freezing day. We marched around it seven times. Nobody said a word. And about 3 months, this gentleman called me. He said, "Dr. Stanley, are you still interested in this piece of property?" I said, "Well, we might be." Anyway, we got it for a good price, and a few months later. So God's still in the business of working miracles if we'll just trust Him and obey Him. And sometimes we don't want to obey Him because we think, well, what will people think? That's not even the issue. And you'd think after a while we'd figure that out. It isn't an issue what people think. The issue is, what does God think, and what is obedience? Because the consequence of obedience is always good. And oftentimes what gets us in trouble is because it doesn't come when we think it ought to come. I could have said after 2 months, well, he's not going to sell it, but I didn't do that. I thought, God, we did exactly what you said to do. Now we're going to trust you. It took about 3 months for him to call me, and then about within the next 2 months, we had it.
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15: God loves to bless you. You remember in the Beatitudes that start the Sermon on the Mount, Jesus said, blessed are the poor in spirit, blessed are the merciful, blessed are they that mourn. That word blessed is an interesting word. It's interchangeable with the word happy, and it comes from a root word, makarios. This was an island of Cyprus, and the belief was if you lived on the island of Makarios, you had everything you needed for happiness. So I'm not saying that we all have to move to an island to be happy. What the Bible is saying is this is a happiness that does not come from what you have. It comes from who you
0: are. 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
16: With SRN News, I'm Jason Walker. Well, a rocket belonging to Jeff Bezos' Blue Origin exploding during a test on the launch pad Thursday night. That blast was felt in nearby Cape Canaveral. No word of any injuries. Romanian authorities say that a Russian drone that was part of an overnight attack on Ukraine hit an apartment building in eastern Romania. There are reports of at least 2 people being injured. In the meantime, Vladimir Putin facing a battlefield stalemate in Ukraine and growing war fatigue among many Russians, it appears most EU people say he is ready to change the narrative around that conflict and pick up the pace. And the Supreme Court has ruled for a black death row inmate from Mississippi who claims there was racial bias in the makeup of his jury trial. SRN News.
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3: Remember now, we're talking about the intent of the Word of God. Luke, the 17th chapter. And let's begin reading there with verse 3. Take heed to yourselves, if thy brother trespass against thee, rebuke him. If he repent, forgive him. If he trespass against thee seven times in a day, and seven times in a day, turn again to thee, saying, I repent, thou shalt forgive him. And the apostle said, Lord, increase our faith. You better believe it. I mean, the guy does the same thing seven times in a day, and you're supposed to forgive him? I mean, we can get by this first time, maybe the second time, but the third time you want to bust his lip. But now notice it says apostles, not disciples, apostles. We have the idea that apostles just knew everything. No, they didn't. They said, Lord, increase our faith. Well, you know, faith doesn't come by asking. Faith cometh by hearing. Amen. Now listen to what Jesus said. If you had faith as a grain of mustard seed, you might say unto this sycamine tree, be thou plucked up by the root, be thou planted in the sea, and it should obey you. Now, what kind of an answer is that? I mean, they said, Lord, give us more faith. They got tired of him saying, oh, you have little faith. They said, Lord, give us some faith. He said, fellas, you don't need more faith. Now, this is St. Charles translation. He said, fellas, you don't need more faith. What you need to understand is faith works like a seed, and if you had faith as a seed, you would say. Now notice, go back to the intent of the word of what Paul said in Romans the 10th chapter, the righteousness which is of faith says. Says what? The word is nigh me. Now, isn't this what Jesus is saying? He's saying, if you had faith as a seed, Mark 11:23, whosoever shall say to the mountain, be removed, be cast in the sea, shall not doubt in his heart, but believe what he's saying will come to pass, he shall have. Didn't have it then, but he shall have it. If he believe, if he doubt not in his heart, if he believes what he's saying, he'll come to pass, he shall have whatsoever he saith. So the saying it is involved in causing it. Now listen to what I'm going to tell you. It won't work just because you say it. But saying it is involved in working it. Now, let me put it another way. A farmer won't necessarily have a harvest just because he plants. But if he don't plant, he never will have a harvest. So the saying it is important. That's what I'm saying. See, Paul said the righteousness which is of faith says. Then Paul said this is the way you're going to enter in and be heirs of the world, the promise that God gave to Abraham. Now, what does that mean? That simply means that this is our promised land. Hallelujah. The new covenant is our promised land. God gave the children of Israel the land of promise. It was theirs, belonged to them, but many of them never made it there because they wouldn't say what God said. They died in the wilderness. And Paul said concerning these promises, all the promises of God are yes and amen. Hallelujah. God's already said yes to it, and you're supposed to be saying amen to it. Amen. Now, notice what Jesus said. Verse 6, the Lord said, if you had faith as a seed, see, just forget the word mustard. He'd been to England, Arkansas, he said, if you had faith as a cotton seed. He's just talking about something they knew something about. If you had faith as a seed, you would say, what would you say? You would say, be plucked up, you hindrance, you won't hinder me anymore. But now, what's the intent? See, that's where we miss it. We miss the intent of this. Now, see, this principle is involved in everything. Not only in the context here, it is a principle that will work in anything. But let's see the intent of what Jesus is talking about. What is the problem? What is the obstacle in their path? Unforgiveness. It's unforgiveness. The man has done it seven times in one day, and they said, Lord, we don't have enough faith to forgive him. He said, if you had faith as a seed, you would say. What would you say? Unforgiveness? You'll be plucked up and planted in the sea. You'll not hinder me any longer because I have faith as a seed and I'm saying and I

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3: And it's right here. You can get rid of unforgiveness. You can do it by faith. Amen. You don't have the ability to do it. What Jesus is saying here and what Jesus was saying when he said 70 times 7, he was just making it impossible to do in the natural. He was showing you where you stood. You can't do it by yourself. Well, have you ever heard anybody say, well, you just don't know what they did to me. I can't forgive them. I've tried to, but I just can't. Well, how long you been saying that? Well, 24 years now. Worked real good, didn't it? You can have what you say, and you said you can't forgive, and you can't forgive. Amen. Sure, you can forgive by faith. Amen. Jesus gives you the formula and the principle right here to forgive anybody of anything. Start saying, unforgiveness, you won't hinder me any longer. I'm talking to you, and Jesus said you would obey me. Not because I'm so great, but because the Word is nigh me. And I have faith as a seed. Yeah, but now, Brother Caps, I'm not going to say that because I probably can't forgive them. Well, you don't have faith as a seed. Do you see the intent of what Jesus is saying here? He's telling you exactly how to get rid of that thing. Not only will it work in unforgiveness, it'll work in anything else in life. See, Jesus prophesied if you don't do his sayings, you're going to fail in life. That's one of his sayings right there. If you had faith as a seed, you would say to the object, the obstacle in your path, to the mountain, be removed, be cast in the sea. And he said, it'll obey you. He didn't say pray to God about it. He said, speak to it. Because if you have faith as a seed, the way you plant the seed of faith is by saying. And when you say, you've established something to you. You establish it down here. And then day and night, that seed will work to cause that forgiveness to come forth. Amen. And eventually, it'll be just exactly like Jesus said, it will obey you. In fact, it's been obeying you all these years. That's the reason people that say, well, I just can't forgive, that's the reason they can't forgive. Because they're establishing it. You see, in the book of Job, it says, decree a thing and it shall be established to you. And light shall shine upon your way. Well, that's exactly what happens. When you say, I can't forgive, you've established that. Down here is a seed, and it grows and produces in abundance. And light shall shine upon your way to show you how you can't forgive. But just turn it around. Plant a different seed. I can forgive. Now, I'm going to make a statement here. It may shock you. But just stay with me. It'll turn out all right. Unforgiveness is the sin unto death. Is a sin unto death. Not the sin unto death. It's a sin unto death. You remember where John said, there is a sin unto death. I do not say that you shall pray for it. He didn't say not pray for the man. He said don't pray for the sin. Because he can't be forgiven of the sin. Because it's a sin unto death. You know why you can't pray and get somebody forgiven for unforgiveness? Because they haven't forgiven. It's not like any other sin. The prayer of faith will save the sick, that the Lord shall raise him up, and if he's committed his sin, it'll be forgiven him, but not the sin of unforgiveness. It's a sin unto death. Now, what I mean by that, it's a sin until the day you die. You can't get forgiven of unforgiveness as long as you have unforgiveness. Are you listening to me? Does that make any sense to you? You know why? Because not like any other sin. You can get mad and sock a guy in the jaw, and repent and apologize and ask him to forgive you and confess your sins. It'll be as though it never happened for us, God's concerned. But you can't say, Lord, forgive me. I had unforgiveness. I've still got it, but forgive me for it. No, he won't. But you see, unforgiveness is not like any other sin. And it'll be a sin until the day you die. And it may very well kill you. Because it's open door to Satan. But once you make a decision to forgive, see, you're the only one that can do that. There's nobody that

0: that can pray that off of you. Nobody. You have to recover yourself out of that snare. And you have to make a decision to do it. And there's a lot of people that think, well, I just can't do it. It's impossible to do it. But you see, Jesus told us exactly how to do it. You do it by faith. You start saying, thank God I can forgive. I do forgive. I make a decision to forgive. And faith cometh by hearing. Now, you may have to say that 997 times. But it'll work just exactly like Jesus said it would. And unforgiveness be a thing of the past. And brother, I can tell you, when you get rid of that, you've changed some situation. You know, I'm convinced, now don't go judging other people, but I'm convinced that that is one of the major problems in the body of Christ today that causes Satan to make havoc and bring tragedy on families and situations is because of that, in a lack of knowledge of it. Because Jesus said Satan has desired, which really can be translated demanded to have you to sift you as wheat. When you get in that unforgiveness, brother, I mean it's an open door to Satan. But there's a way out of it. Isn't that good news?
1: Amen.
0: Thank God.
2: Thank you so much for joining us for the Concepts of Faith broadcast. Now, for 2 weeks, we've been talking about the intent of the Word. Now, I know some of you have missed parts of the broadcast. Some of you missed whole days of it. Some of you have got it all, but know about 20 people that need to hear this message. Because if you don't understand the intent of the Word of God that is written, you're going to be misled. For instance, the parable of the man that went for bread at midnight. Most people say, well, you know, Jesus said you just keep knocking, keep asking, keep praying, and eventually you'll talk God into it, you know. That's the way most people have understood that parable. But he said, which of you would have a friend like this? If he went to a man at midnight and said, loan me some bread because I've had someone come and I don't have any bread. I have tuna fish, but no bread. And he from within would say, we're already in bed, and we're not going to get up and give you any bread. He said, who would have a friend like that? Well, answer the question. No one would want a friend like that. But he said, I tell you, though he will not give him bread because he is friend, yet because of his importunity. In other words, that means barefacedness or boldness. He will rise and give him as much as he needeth. Now, what's he talking about? It's because of his boldness of faith. In other words, persistent faith is not faith that prays and just keeps praying the same prayer. Prays and believes God and just stands there and just stands there and stands there until the prayer is answered. And he goes on to say, ask and you shall receive, seek and you shall find, knock and it shall be opened to you. Everyone that asketh receiveth, he that seeketh findeth. So that very parable is totally opposite of what most people believe it says because they've missed the intent of the words of Jesus. That's offer number 7243. It'll be a blessing to you. 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
7: 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And if you can, help us financially. And if you do, be as generous as you can. We are a member of ECFA in the States and Four Seas in Canada. And both of those organizations check to make sure that we don't lie to you about our finances. Now, we were around before they were around, so we've always not lied about our finances. But if you want to check, you can find out. If you can't help us, we understand. Say a prayer for the ministry. Pete, why don't you pray for us, and we'll get to some of these questions.
1: You got it. You got it. Holy God, it's Friday, and we come to you now, and we pause and take a deep breath and thank you for who you are and what you've been doing all week. We thank you that you never change. Your affections toward us never waver. That you are the God who has a plan for us, and you've had that plan before the foundation of the world. We honor you. We revere you. And we thank you that you included us in your plan. And we give you praise. Lord, we need you. We have a lot of needs. And we're not going to lie. We need your strength. We need your wisdom. We need love for people that we don't love. We need forgiveness of things we don't want to talk about. And so we come to you right now, and we ask that you would continue your work in our life. And even this weekend, Lord, we really ask that you would use our church, use the worship, use the preaching of the word. May our pastors be bold and straightforward and just give us your truth. May they also understand the gospel in a deep way and apply it to our lives. And so, Father, we need you, and we ask for great worship, that your church would thrive in America and around the world until you come back, our Lord and Savior Jesus. Until then, may we be faithful to you. Thanks for Key Life. Thank you for Steve and the great crew here. We commit all of ourselves to you and this Q&A now. In your holy name, Lord Jesus, we pray. Amen.
7: Amen. Pete, this is an email. It is my perception that those with Calvinist leanings generally tend to be pretty negative people. Is something wrong with my perception, or is there a reason for that? You know, I get asked that question a lot. People know I'm a Calvinist, and I get asked because evidently I'm not seen as being mean.
1: I see you as me.
7: I know, that's because you know me. But most people don't know me, and I come over generally a pretty nice person.
1: Of course.
7: So people come up to me and say, listen, why are you Calvinists so mean? And I get it over and over again. Now, there are two reasons for that.
1: Okay.
7: The first is we're right. That irritates other people. No, I don't want to do that.
1: We're right and we're arrogant about it?
7: But there is a sense in which the gift that Reformed people bring to the church, and every group and heritage brings a gift.
1: I agree with that.
7: And somebody said the Episcopalians bring a fifth. I didn't say that. Just came before I could stop.
1: That's
7: it.
1: Right. Yeah.
7: And but I do believe there's something to that, and I do think that Reformed people bring the organization of theology.
1: Mm-hmm.
7: It's organized. It's systematic. It's biblical, and maybe sometimes they seem mean when they are really concerned about truth.
1: I wonder about that because you're not me. I mean, I remember when I years ago said, "Hey, would you be my mentor?" And you said yes. I fully thought you were going to say no, not from your teaching, but just how busy you were. And I don't think I'm a particularly mean person. I do think that I'm a truth person.
7: Yeah,
1: and I know you are, and I think that I do think you're right. I think the calling. The reform niche, in a sense.
7: Yeah, the gift we bring.
1: The gift we bring is not a fifth. It's to know the truth in all of its accuracy. And so temperament plays a part in that. And that we could be a little punctilious. We could be a little bit
7: especially lines. If you're and some people are drawn to the Reformed faith because of that temperament.
1: That's right.
7: And so... we've got those of us who are Reformed need to be very careful.
1: I agree.
7: You used words, and we were discussing before we came in here about being winsomely Reformed.
1: Yeah.
7: And you were talking about how the church you pastored and where I was a member forever, you made an effort to be winsomely Reformed.
1: Right, right.
7: And that's because you knew the dangers of being right. The most dangerous place you are.
1: And I think what happens is when we first, a lot of these young guys that come to Reformed theology, and they go, I got it, and I'm right.
7: Yeah.
1: But they haven't put together spiritual maturity and identity in Christ. They haven't gone to humility. And if you don't get there from grace, then you'll go right into arrogance.
7: Exactly.
1: And you can stay that way the rest of your life. And self-righteousness, yeah.
7: That's
1: I know
7: true.
1: All the truth.
7: But sometimes, and then back to that original thing, and I don't think that Reformed people have all truth by any means.
1: No. Uh-uh.
7: I just think that we systematize it in a way that is communicable and very helpful for the body of Christ.
1: Mm-hmm.
7: And it doesn't mean you have to walk that walk in order to be saved or buy into the 5 points of Calvinism in order. But I think we do bring that thinking gift. And sometimes just being sure that this is the way the Bible teaches it can be irritating to people. And they think we're mean when maybe we're not.
1: I think there's some elements to that. And I think we also recognize the gifts that other people bring. Our charismatic brothers bring and sisters bring encouragement, joy, confidence, faith. They bring a lot to us.
7: Right.
1: And worship. And so... you know, we recognize those, and we need to recognize those gifts.
7: We do, absolutely. And we've tried. You know, there was a time when Key Life was the only broadcast on Christian radio that was Reformed.
1: Mm.
7: You know, almost all of them were dispensational.
1: Grace and Reformed.
7: Yeah, that's true.
1: Yeah.
7: And so I really, and this has been 30 years ago, I really thought, you know, I've got to be so careful.
1: Yeah.
7: I really need to be careful. And so I tried to do the things that you just said
1: and
7: said so well.
1: And you have. I would say in the family, when it comes to matters of biblical interpretation and doctrine, we need to be lovingly, we need to listen to each other better.
7: Yeah.
1: And we need to look at the text of Scripture better and realize that some people will help us unpack it better. I don't care what denomination you're in or what church you're in.
7: That's true.
1: And we need to learn from each other in a loving manner.
7: I agree. I have such a desire that we do that. Mm-hmm. I really do. And I know you do.
1: Yep.
7: And that brings me even to another one. You have a number of Roman Catholics that come to Forge.
1: Oh, my goodness. Yeah, we do.
7: Okay, let me give you the question.
1: All right.
7: You have to answer with a yes or no, because we're running out of time. I'm confused about Christianity and Catholics. Are there differences in the religion, or do they overlap in belief?
1: Yes, they overlap in belief.
7: They really do.
1: Yeah.
7: I mean, we both accept the Apostles' Creed as the basic belief system, but we all add a whole bunch more, and that's where you get into trouble.
1: That's right. That's right. If we emphasize, I find with my Catholic brothers, when I emphasize Christ, Christ alone for salvation, and they shake their heads, yes, I mean, we're in.
7: We're in the same family.
1: We're in the same family.
7: Yeah, and you got to be careful when you start ruling people out who are your brothers and sisters in Christ. I've noticed that people who have come out of Catholicism have a tendency to be anti-Catholic, and those who come out of Protestantism have a tendency to be anti-Protestant.
1: Interesting.
7: And I remember when the Vatican Council took place, and I was working as a morning disc jockey in Boston. And the man who owned the station never spoke to me.
1: Huh.
7: And he came in after the Vatican Council with Pope John, sat down across from me in the control room where I was working, and said, "Steve, for the first time, I feel like I can speak to you."
1: Wow.
7: And I said, "Why is that?" He said, "Because I always thought of you as a dark Protestant." And so, we get, listen, the world hates us. We can't afford to pretend that we're not in the same family, so enough about that.
1: That's right. Name the name of Jesus, we're in the same family.
7: Everybody who belongs to Jesus belongs to everybody who belongs to Jesus. And Key Life is a listener-supported production of Key Life Network.

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3: 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Oh.

0: I've said it before, there's really no pain like family pain. Welcome to Through the Bible with Dr. J. Vernon McGee. As the Bible bus rolls into Genesis 27, we're given a glimpse of life behind the front door of a troubled home. If you're a parent, you already know, this may be one of the hardest roles you'll ever have. Every day brings decisions, both big and small, and we need God's wisdom to navigate them, especially if our desire is to help our children walk with the Lord. In this study, we're going to see one clear lesson from Isaac and Rebecca, not something to follow, but something to avoid, because it leads to deep and lasting hurt. As you find your seat and get settled, here's a letter from a listener in Africa. I am a Muslim woman and a mother. I want to share what I have experienced the first time I listened to your program. I was doing my daily chores at home when I decided to change the radio station. As if guided by divine intervention, I came across a program in Pular. Hearing my mother tongue immediately caught my attention, and I stopped to listen. I didn't know the program, and I had no idea how deeply it would touch my heart. From the very first moments, I felt something special. The explanations were simple and clear, given without judgment. I felt understood even though I was just listening at home. That day, I knew I needed to keep listening. The speaker didn't impose anything, but gently guided and brought inner peace. I felt calm, as if a heavy weight had been lifted. For the first time, I felt questions mattered and that there were answers that could nourish my heart and mind. Now I never miss the program. It has become an important time of reflection and learning for me. It helps me understand life and myself. I'm convinced I'm on the right path. Well, God is certainly good. And if you'd like to join us in praying for this mother and for millions of others who have the opportunity to catch the Bible bus in more than 250 languages around the world, just sign up for our world prayer team over at ttb.org. 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You can also call and leave a message at 1-800-65-BIBLE. Let's pray. Heavenly Father, we come to your word ready to hear from you. Would you open our eyes to your truth and then draw those who don't yet know you to yourself? In Jesus' name, amen. Open your Bible now to Genesis 27 as we go through the Bible with Dr. J. Vernon McGee.
1: Now today, friends, our study brings us to the 27th chapter of the book of Genesis. And if you have your Bible and will turn there, it'll make it more meaningful to you. And if you use our notes and follow along with them. Now, this chapter has as its theme Jacob and Rebekah conniving to get the blessing of Isaac for Jacob, which blessing old Isaac intended for Esau. But you see, Jacob wanted the blessing of his father, and he knew God had promised his mother that the elder would serve the younger, and the blessing was his already. He did not believe God. Rebekah's mother did not believe God. And evidently Isaac, the father, didn't believe God. He would never have attempted to bypass Jacob and to give the blessing to Esau. He followed his feelings and appetite in contradiction to the distinct word of God. The method of Jacob in obtaining this birthright, it cannot be supported on any grounds whatsoever. He used fraud and deceit. His conduct is despicable. You can't condone him at all, any more than you could condone the conduct of Sarah and Abraham in the matter of Hagar and Ishmael. God could not use the trickery and cleverness of Jacob. And we're going to see that God deals with this man in a very definite way. He's going to pay Jacob for his sin in the same coin in which he sinned. And you will note that as we get now into this chapter here. That gives us preliminary that will enable us to understand. Now, last time we concluded in chapter 26 by seeing that Esau was about 40 years old, and he took to wife a Hittite, and it was a great grief to Isaac and Rebekah for him to do that. And now they recognize that if Jacob is not to marry a Hittite or a Philistine, that he must be sent down, just as Isaac got a bride from the family of Abraham, that is, from the same stock. Now will you notice, chapter 27, verse 1, it came to pass that when Isaac was old and his eyes were dim so that he could not see, he called Esau his eldest son and said unto him, My son, and he said unto him, Behold, here am I. And he said, Behold, now I'm old. I know not the day of my death. Now therefore take, I pray thee, thy weapons, thy quiver, and thy bow, and go out to the field, and take me some venison, and make me savory meat, such as I love, and bring it to me, that I may eat, that my soul may bless thee before I die. Now, this man Isaac, we've already seen, he was an outstanding man, a great man. He's no weakling by any means, because we saw in the last chapter that Abimelech and the Philistines, they wanted to make a treaty with him because they feared him. And he was that type of a man. That is, he was an outstanding man of that day, very prominent. Now, he reveals here, though, that weakness of the flesh. All during his life, this boy Esau, and Esau was his favorite, and Jacob was the favorite of Rebekah. And Esau was the outdoor boy, and he'd go out, and he'd bring in a deer or some animal, and he'd fix it, barbecue it for his father, and the old man enjoyed it. And now he's old, and he wants to bless the boy. Now, he knows God has said the elder will serve the younger, but he bypasses that because he wants to bless the boy. And he says, Now, go out and bring me in something, and I'll bless you. Because of it. My, what a revelation this is of this family. And have you noticed the strife that's in the family since we have come into this last major section of Genesis? There was strife in the family of Abraham because of Hagar. There's strife now in this family, these twins. Now, will you notice, Rebekah overheard that, and Rebekah heard when Isaac spake to Esau his son. And Esau went into the field to hunt for venison and to bring it. And Rebekah spake unto Jacob her son, saying, Behold, I heard thy father speak unto Esau thy brother, saying, Bring me venison, make me savory meat that I may eat, and bless thee before the Lord before my death. Now therefore, my son, obey my voice according to that which I command thee. Now this is the plot and plan of Rebekah, and it's deceit. It's absolutely trickery, and it cannot be condoned on any basis whatsoever. And God's recording it as history, not that he condones it. He condemns it, and we're going to see that. You remember the things that are being done here, and you'll see chickens come home to roost for Jacob. Now she says to him, You obey me, you go now to the flock, and fetch me from thence two good kids of the goats, and I will make them savory meat for thy father, such as he loveth, and thou shalt bring it to thy father, that he may eat, and that he may bless thee before his death. And Jacob said to Rebekah his mother, Behold, Esau my brother is a hairy man, and I'm a smooth man. Now, he was not only an outdoor man, red man, but he was a hairy man. He grew hair everywhere, and I'm a smooth man. My father, peradventure, will feel me, and I shall seem to him as a deceiver. Well, not only seem a deceiver, he is a deceiver. And I shall bring a curse upon me and not a blessing. And his mother said unto him, Upon me be thy curse, my son. Only obey my voice and go fetch me them. And he went and fetched and brought them to his mother. And his mother made savory meat such as his father loved. And Rebekah took goodly raiment of her eldest son Esau, which were with her in the house, put upon Jacob her younger son, and she put the skins of the kids of the goats upon his hand and upon the smooth of his neck. And she gave the savory meat and the bread which she'd prepared under the hand of her son Jacob. And friends, I can't help but comment on this. Now, she put the skin of the kid of the goat on the back of his neck and on the back of his hand, so when his father'd feel him, why, he'd think that it was Esau. Not only did he feel him, friends, he couldn't help but smell him. And I want to say that apparently the deodorant that Esau was using was not very potent at all. Fact of the matter is, I think he's like the whimsical story I heard about two men working in a very tight place, and one of them finally said to the other, and he says, I think that the deodorant of one of us has quit working. And the other fellow says, must be you, because I don't use any. And friends, I don't think that Esau used any, and I'm not sure that he had a shower very often. This man not only felt hairy, but he smelled too, by the way. May I say, you can't help but notice that as you go through here. And the thing that happened now, he came unto his father and said, my father, and he said, here am I. Who art thou, my son? The voice was not quite the voice of Esau's. Everything else, it was like Esau. And Jacob said unto his father, I'm Esau, thy firstborn. I've done according as thou badest me. Arise, I pray thee, sit and eat of my venison, that thy soul may bless me. And Isaac said unto his son, how is it that thou hast found it so quickly, my son? And he said, because the Lord thy God brought it to me. And believe me, this boy at this particular point is a typical pious fraud. And you find many of them today in fundamental circles. They talk about the Lord leading them. And sometimes the Lord leads them to do some very unusual things. I find out sometimes a Christian man can do things that if the Mafia did it, and the Mafia does things like that, why, the Mafia would be arrested for it. But they very piously pray about it and say it's the Lord's will. I'm not always sure about that. And believe me, this boy, Jacob, at this point is a pious fraud, because the Lord thy God brought it to me. The Lord had nothing to do with this, friends. Verse 21, and Isaac said unto Jacob, come near, I pray thee, that I may feel thee, my son, whether thou be my very son Esau or not. Isaac suspicioned something. But you see, Rebekah knew Isaac very well, and she had worked this thing out. And so Jacob went near unto Isaac his father, and he felt him and said, the voice is Jacob's voice, but the hands are the hands of Esau. And I think also the odor was too. I don't think there's any question about that. The hands are the hands of Esau. And he discerned him not, because his hands were hairy as his brother Esau's hand. So he blessed him. And he said, art thou my very son Esau? And he said, I am. And he said, bring it near to me, and I'll eat of my son's venison, that my soul may bless thee. And he brought it near to him, and he did eat, and he brought him wine, and he drank. And his father Isaac said unto him, come near now, and kiss me, my son. He came near and kissed him, and he smelled the smell of his raiment. I told you that was there, friends. And blessed him, and said, see, the smell of my son is the smell of a field which the Lord hath blessed. Therefore God give thee of the dew of heaven, and the fatness of the earth, and plenty of corn and wine. Let people serve thee, and nations bow down to thee. Be Lord over thy brethren, and let thy mother's sons bow down to thee. Cursed be everyone that curseth thee, and blessed be he that blesseth thee. Now, he's giving a blessing he had received. He's passing it on, but the interesting thing is, it already was Jacob's. God had said that. God had already blessed. And God is not accepting this at all. You can write that down. Now, let me read verse 30. And it came to pass, as soon as Isaac had made an end of blessing Jacob, and Jacob was yet scarce gone out from the presence of Isaac his father, that Esau his brother came in from his hunting. And he also had made savory meat, brought it unto his father, and said unto his father, let my father arise and eat of his son's venison, that thy soul may bless me. And Isaac his father said unto him, who art thou? And he said, I'm thy son, thy firstborn Esau. And Isaac trembled very exceedingly and said, who, where is he that hath taken venison and brought it me? And I've eaten of all before thou camest, and it blessed him, yea, and he shall be blessed. And somebody says, well, does venison taste like goat or lamb? It sure does. I remember several years ago that when I was pastor in Pasadena, at one of the offices there, he and I went deer hunting up in Utah. And we got a deer, but wasn't enough to feed the congregation. We invited them in for a venison dinner, and it was just a time of good, wholesome fellowship, and we had a lot of fun. But we didn't have enough to go around, so we got two lamb legs, and that was cooked also, and nobody could tell the difference. Everybody said the venison is good. It tastes very much alike. Now, Isaac really sees he's been taken in. And when Esau heard the words of his father, he cried with a great and exceeding bitter cry and said unto his father, "Bless me, even me also, my father." And he said, "Thy brother came with subtlety and hath taken away thy blessing." And he said, "Is not he rightly named Jacob?" And he was a usurper. "For he hath supplanted me these two times. He took away my birthright. And behold, now he hath taken away my blessing." And he said, "Hast thou not reserved a blessing for me?" And Isaac answered and said unto Esau, "Behold, I have made him thy lord, and all his brethren have I given to him for servants, and with corn and wine have I sustained him. And what shall I do now unto thee, my son?" And Esau said unto his father, "Hast thou but one blessing, my father? Bless me, even me also, O my father." And Esau lifted up his voice and wept. And Isaac, his father, answered and said unto him, "Behold, thy dwelling shall be the fatness of the earth and of the dew of heaven from above, and by thy sword shalt thou live and shall serve thy brother. It shall come to pass when thou shalt have the dominion that thou shalt break his yoke from off thy neck." And Esau hated Jacob because of the blessing wherewith his father blessed him. And Esau said in his heart, "The days of mourning for my father are at hand. Then will I slay my brother Jacob." In other words, my father's old. He won't live very much longer. And just as soon as my father dies, I'll kill Jacob. I'll get rid of him. And that was the thought in the heart of Esau. Now, Rebekah's in the background, and these words of Esau, her elder son, were told to Rebekah, and she sent and called Jacob, her younger son, and said unto him, "Behold, thy brother Esau is touching thee, doth comfort himself, purposing to kill thee. Now, therefore, my son, obey my voice, and arise, flee thou to Laban, my brother, in Haran." You see here, again, Rebekah taking things in her own hands, and she tells Jacob now, "You're going to have to leave home," and she's going to send him away from home. Tell the truth, she really paid for her part in this, her sin. She never saw this boy alive again. She just sent him over there for a little while, but she died before he got back. And you must remember that Jacob was her favorite and that Esau was Isaac's favorite. And she wants to send him now over to Laban, her brother. And Jacob will go over there. And believe me, that's where he's going to learn his lesson. That's where chickens will come home to roost. Old Uncle Laban is going to put him in school, and he's going to teach him a few things. Now, Jacob thought he was clever, but Uncle Laban was an expert at it, and poor Jacob was just an amateur, and he's going to cry out in desperation to God before it's all over. Now, notice what she says. "Tarry with him a few days until thy brother's fury turn away." A few days lengthened out to 20 years. And during that interval, why, she died. She never saw her boy again, her favorite, her pet, if you please. Now, verse 45, "Until thy brother's anger turn away from thee, and he forget that which thou hast done to him, then I will send and fetch thee from thence. Why should I be deprived also of you both in one day?" And after all, Esau's not going to think too much of his mother after this little episode, by the way. Now we read here, "And Rebekah said to Isaac, I am weary of my life because of the daughters of Heth. If Jacob take a wife of the daughters of Heth, such as these, which are of the daughters of the land, what good shall my life do me?" Now, you see, Esau had married these heathen, the godless, and already it was bringing Sarah into the home, and even Rebekah was overwhelmed by it. Now, she says, if Jacob turns around and does this, same thing, and he probably will if he stays here. You see, she can use this as an excuse to get Jacob away from the home because Esau is seeking for his life. And that moves us now into chapter 28. And she has a little conference with Isaac, and Rebekah and Isaac determine now that the thing to do is to send Jacob back to the family of Laban, back where Rebekah had come from herself. You see, Abraham's servant had gone and gotten her. Now the point is to send Jacob back there to get a wife. If you get him away from the place of danger, his brother would try to kill him. Now, very frankly, I think if he'd stayed there, that probably that would have happened. However, the fact of the matter is that Rebekah died first, and Jacob did get back for his father's funeral. Now you find in chapter 28, and I'm reading now verse 1 of chapter 28, and Isaac called Jacob and blessed him and charged him and said unto him, thou shalt not take a wife of the daughters of Canaan. All the way through the Old Testament, you find that God does not want the godly to marry the ungodly. And that, again, is my reason for believing that in the 6th of Genesis, that all you have when the sons of God looked upon the daughters of men is the godly line marrying with the godless line of Cain, which finally brought the judgment of the flood and only one man left. Now, that inner marriage always leads to godlessness. And I'd say this word just of caution. I recognize we're living in a day when young people are not apt to take advice from certainly an old preacher. They say, my, what does he know? And if you really want to know the truth, I know a whole lot about this particular matter. I have seen case after case where some little girl or some little boy, they come to counsel. Well, I've met a fella. He's not a Christian. I'm going with him, and he's proposed to me, and I think I'm going to marry him, and I can win him for the Lord. Little girl, if you can't win him before you get married, you'll never win him after you get married. You can be sure of that. Same thing would hold for the young man, and God forbids it. It always entails sorrow. I have seen literally hundreds of cases, and I've never yet seen a case where it worked. Never yet. You can't beat God. God has put down too indelibly all the way through the Word. When the godly marry the godless, what happens? Look at Ahab and Jezebel. And in the New Testament, it's strictly told Christians that they are not to be unequally yoked. And that's the way you get unequally yoked, not by just sitting on the platform of somebody, but by intermarrying. That's the way you join up with them, by the way. And that is the thing that is going to happen. Now, Isaac sends Jacob away. He says, arise, go to Padan Aram, to the house of Bethuel, thy mother's father, and take thee a wife from thence of the daughters of Laban, thy mother's brother. Now, he sends him back to Laban. And believe me, old Laban is quite a trickster himself. And Jacob is in for it. I can tell him that right now, but he doesn't know it. But he's sure going to find out about it. And we're going to have to wait till next time to find out about it. And I trust that you'll be with us. Let us hear from you, friend. So until next time, my beloved, may God richly bless you.
0: We'll pick up right here next time as we see how Jacob's schemes bring real consequences. It brings to mind Galatians 6:7. Don't be deceived. God is not mocked. 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Or call 1-800-65-BIBLE and have an abridged printed copy mailed out to you. And when you're in touch, let us know how you listened to Through the Bible. Remember, that little bit of information really does help us make decisions about how and where to go next as we take the whole word to the whole world. Now, next time, we're going to continue our journey through Genesis. So if you can, read Genesis 28 a couple of times yourself. It's a great story of God's mercy. I'm Steve Schwetz, and I'll see you here next time. Until then, keep walking in the light of His Word.

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13: With SRN News, I'm Jason Walker. U.S. and Iranian negotiators apparently reaching a tentative deal to extend the ceasefire by 60 days and start a new round of talks on Iran's nuclear program. Romanian authorities say a Russian drone that was part of an overnight attack on Ukraine instead hit an apartment building in eastern Romania. Two people have been hurt. Massive fire in Dallas after residents had reported a gas leak in a huge apartment building. At least three people are dead and numbers could still climb. His name is Shrey Parleek. He's a 14-year-old from California. And when it comes to spelling, no question about it, he is on top. He has won the Scripps National Spelling Bee. This is SRN News.
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14: Today, expect mostly sunny skies with warm temperatures reaching a high of 80. Tonight will be clear with a low of 51. Tomorrow will bring a mix of sun and clouds with slightly cooler conditions and a high of 69. Tomorrow night will be clear with a low of 50. I'm meteorologist Jason Caterina on Faith Talk 1500 and 101.5 FM, online at faithtalkdetroit.com.
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9: 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And in heaven, you will pour great treasures of gratitude at His feet. Those are good words from Spurgeon. 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Psalm 107 says, "For He satisfies the thirsty and fills the hungry with good things."
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17: 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Following Jesus can sometimes be hard, even uncomfortable. But those difficulties, well, they're actually part of how God matures us as believers. You see, when we truly follow Jesus, life can get challenging. People may not understand us. Some will criticize us, while others will totally reject us. But this doesn't mean something's wrong. It often means we're doing the right thing. So today, Pastor Jack teaches that difficulties are often a test of a real commitment towards the Lord. Anyone can follow God when life is easy. But when it becomes difficult, well, that's when it shows whether or not we are truly committed to His will. 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
3: And Jesus passed on from there. And he saw a man named Matthew sitting at the tax office, the toll booth of the Roman Empire. And he said to him, "Follow me." And so he, that is Matthew, arose and followed Jesus. And now it happened, as Jesus sat at the table in the house, that behold, many tax collectors and sinners came and sat down with him and his disciples. You ought to underline that. That's beautiful. They didn't run away from him. They came to him. That's an attractive church, by the way. People shouldn't run away from a church. They ought to be drawn to it. And when the Pharisees saw it, these are the religious nincompoops of the day, self-righteous. When they saw that happen, they said to his disciples, "Why does your teacher eat with tax collectors and sinners?" And I'm grateful Jesus does. Difficulty. It's the hardships we talked about last time. It's things that we need to deal with. As I mentioned, that Noah Webster says that it's an arduous thing. It's a thing that's hard. Difficulty means that it's hard to understand. It means that there's occasions of labor, perplexity, hardship that requires perseverance. Difficulty is something that is to be overcome. He says it's something to be solved or defeated. And I love this. Noah Webster says it's an obstacle which is between you and your intended goal. Obstacles. Difficulties, hardships. And as I mentioned before last time, no one wants to sign up for these things, but we will have them as they are native to life. And we looked at part one, or we touched on it last time. So church, jot it down if you would. The discipline of difficulty, number one, means this, is that we discover God in the difficulty. The difficulty that you and I are living through, as we looked at last week, is something that we discover God in that thing. For each and every one of us, when trying times come, we are instantly faced with the reality of, where's my support? Where's my strength? Where is my help? And we'll have a tendency, and I understand this, as humans, we have a tendency to run to people quickly for help. I understand that. And I'm not putting that down. That's what a family's for. That's what a church family's for. That's what loving one another is all about. But there comes a point in time, Christian, listen, there comes a point in time and a level of difficulty in life that the discipline takes you beyond what human comfort can give you. Did you know that? Those are hard times when you and I are driven to none other than the Lord Jesus Christ and Him alone. And I'm talking about to the life of the Christian tonight, discovering God in the difficulty. And we know that we're encountering God in the difficulty, as we shall see when we begin to understand and embrace that difficulty. It's amazing. Hardships and trials and hurts and pains. I was listening to a program this week driving. It was a Christian radio program. And someone had said, and it was a call-in program, and somebody had said to the host of the program that they had turned in their own child because they found out their child was doing drugs. And they called the police weeping, and they said, "You need to come, and you need to lock up my child, arrest my child." Because that person had known in their own life as a kid growing up that they wouldn't listen to their parents, they wouldn't listen to authorities, they wouldn't listen to anybody until they themselves had spent time in jail. And that parent, loving their child, did not want to have that same difficulty of life for their child, and so they cut straight to the chase. Man, let me tell you, you want to talk about tough love? That's tough love. And you might say today, in our liberal way of thinking, well, if that parent really loved that child, he wouldn't have called the police. I disagree with you. I disagree with you. And as I mentioned last time, sometimes God disciplines us strongly. And sometimes it is in those things of difficulty, but always with encouragement. Number one, because there's a purpose to the difficulties that are in the Christian's life. There's a purpose for it. We know that in Matthew chapter 9, if we keep reading down in verse 12 of Matthew chapter 9,

0: And it says that when Jesus heard what the Pharisees had said to them, that he said, those who are well have no need of a physician, but those who are sick. Jesus wants to heal us. And so in the Bible, it also speaks, and I love this, where you're going to get a lot from Philippians tonight. By the way, if you're ever going through a hardship, do what I do. After 33 years of being a Christian, this is what I've learned. The book of Philippians is always a life raft in the midst of life's challenges. Philippians, default, press the button, go straight to the book of Philippians. Paul says in Philippians chapter 1, verse 12, but I want you to know, brethren, that the things which happened to me have actually turned out for the furtherance of the gospel. Gospel-centric in his thinking. So that it has become evident to the whole palace guard, that's the Roman Empire, centurions and all. And to all the rest of that my chains, his imprisonment, are in Christ. And most of the brethren in the Lord, having become confident by my chains, my imprisonment, my jail time, says Paul, are much more bold to speak the word without fear. Isn't that tremendous? How could this man Paul think like that? Because he had such a Christ-centered life. He saw everything through the spectacles, through the lens of Christ. Everything that was going on in his life, blessings and difficulties, he saw them through the lens of Jesus. In Psalm 34, 4, the Bible says, I sought the Lord and he heard me and delivered me from all my fears, says the Bible. Isn't that a great one? I think you ought to memorize that verse, church. We all ought to hang on to that verse. Psalm 34, 4, I sought the Lord. That's your part. And he heard me. That's God's part. And he delivered me from all my fears. That's what we get to enjoy. The believer, are you not a Christian tonight? You need to grab that verse and say, God, is that real? Is that in your Bible? I want that for my life. And God says, you come, you seek me. The Bible says in Jeremiah 29, 10, 11, and 12, God says that when you come after me, I will be found by you, I will listen to you, I will bless your life when you come to him. Comfort and ease, as I mentioned last time, never ignites the flame of faith. It's challenges, it's difficulties that ignite our faith. Because listen, it's that difficulty in your life and mine right now that causes the Bible to become technicolor. In Psalm 95, verse 4, it says, in his hand are the depths of the earth, and the mountain peaks belong to him. The second thing we saw last time is this, discovering the fellowship in the difficulty. This is an amazing thing to me. You guys, listen, we're the same people. We look different, we're different heights, we're different weights. I understand that. But I'm talking about the spiritual core of who we are. And I'm saying that to say this. You and I have this in common. When things are going really good, we honestly don't cry out to God as intensely as we ought to. Would you agree with that? When it's going easy, listen, haven't you in the last year, year and a half, sought God harder as your company is threatening layoffs or closing their doors? Haven't you sought God harder if you've embarked upon that pursuit or that endeavor? Haven't you sought God if a newborn baby's come into your life, or haven't you sought God when your child becomes a teenager? Have you noticed that people are seeking God? Why is America seemingly turning back to God right now? Because we're living in difficult days. And that's good. First of all, thank you, Lord, that you're the God to turn to. And second of all, for the believer, hardship's not a bad thing. Fellowship. There's a fellowship where we meet Christ that we can only meet him in the place of difficulty and a place of hurt. There's a fellowship there. In 2 Corinthians chapter 1, the Bible says, verse 8, for we do not want you to be ignorant, brethren, concerning our trouble which came to us in Asia, that we were burdened beyond measure. This is Paul speaking. This is how Paul complains. We were burdened beyond measure, above strength, so that we despaired even of life. Can you imagine? How bad was it for the Apostle Paul, who never complained, to come real close to say, we even despaired of life? Yes, we had the sentence of death in ourselves. What a tremendous thing. That we should not trust in ourselves, but in God who raises the dead. Do you know what he's saying there? Church, are you with me? You're sure quiet tonight. You need some coffee? Huh? He is saying. And imagine this. Preaching the gospel. He's in Asia. He couldn't get on a Delta airline flight. These guys rode donkeys and camels. He goes from Jerusalem, now he's in Asia. And he said, you know what, we've had a hard time. Wouldn't you think if someone's preaching the gospel, it'd be easy for that person? Don't you think God would give them a special pass because they're Christians? Nope. In fact, Paul says, ministers are used as examples of the power of God in our lives. Think about that.
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0: Discovering the fellowship that's in the difficulty of your life. It is Warren Wiersbe who says, regarding the challenges in our lives, they will either make us bitter or better. It all depends on who you're fellowshipping with. Are you one who has a propensity to hang out with a bunch of complainers and gripers and critics? You're going to become just like them. Or you can understand when Paul says, hey, you know what we're going to do? We are hard-pressed. We despair even of life. He says, but rather than trusting in men, we trust in God who raises the dead. Paul is saying, hey, if this ministry kills us, it's better for us to trust in God than man. Isn't that cool? I do. Do you? Do you trust in God? Is he not the only one that can take us through all the way through to the end? You look at all the stuff that's going on in the world, and I thank God that we have fellowship with him. And when hardships come, he's the God that's listening. Thirdly, under this point, discovering God in the difficulty is that we discover the depth to the difficulty. The depth of it. Jesus is in the fellowship of difficulty. And then there's a depth to the depth. There's a depth to the difficulty itself. When God brings that to us is an awesome moment. And that's when God gets close. And that's where there's an understanding of the depth of how great our God is. I've told you this before. When Ashley, our youngest daughter, was 8 months old, she got sick. She's allergic to antibiotics. We didn't know that. The doctor gave her an antibiotic. It lyses her blood cells. She has Stevens-Johnson's syndrome. She's allergic to synthetic antibiotics. She can't have them. It'll kill her. We didn't know. She's bleeding from the inside out. You ever seen a person bleeding from the inside out? Their skin, just beneath, you touch their skin and the blood comes through the pores. She's suffocating to death. They told us, you know what? She's got less than a 50% chance to live. They put her in quarantine at St. Jude's. And a pediatric hematologist just went after that issue. I mean, just attacked it. And she said, now we wait. We wait for 7 days. Let me tell you something. When you're gripped with that moment, you realize real quick, you know what? We had her for 8 months. Jesus brought her into the world. And you realize real quick, Jesus owns her. And when that moment comes, there's a depth to the fellowship of the understanding of the difficulty that God's in control. And he doesn't often ask us for input on our part. He doesn't say, Jack, what do you think I should do on this? And Lisa and I, one Saturday morning, we were sitting in the cafeteria because that week Lisa lived at the hospital. And one Saturday morning we were sitting there and we were just so tired, and Pastor Chuck Smith walked by St. Jude's Hospital, walked right by, and we saw Pastor Chuck, our daughter Ashley's in the hospital. We don't know if the office told you or not. We're of course fellowshipping at Costa Mesa. And Pastor Chuck says, well, that's why I'm here. I'm in between weddings. I thought I would come over and pray for her. And he said, I prayed with her. He goes, listen, she's going to be fine. Nobody knew that. Nobody knew she was going to be fine yet. And Pastor Chuck's not one of those guys that just speaks, you know, this thing on, oh, you're going to be a millionaire and you're going to be fine. He doesn't talk like that. He usually says, well, just trust in the Lord. But Pastor Chuck had said, you know what, Ashley and I just had a little time, that's how he put it, Ashley and I just had a little time of prayer, and she's going to be fine. Nobody knew that, and she was fine. But let me tell you, that answer did not come through the mouth of a man until God had settled the reality in Lisa and I's heart that there was a depth to this, and it's a realm that God presides over. In Philippians 1:20, the Bible says, according to my earnest expectation and hope, that in nothing shall I be ashamed, but with all boldness as always, so now also Christ will be magnified in my body. Listen to what he's talking about. Whether by life or by death, for to me to live is Christ and to die is gain. To understand that there's a depth to the suffering that you're going through. I was studying for today's message and I had to have a repair guy come to the house. And the guy was there, and he didn't know me from Adam. And he's doing whatever he's doing, and I'm sitting there, and I'm just typing away on my computer. And he turns around out of nowhere, and he says, hey, can I ask you something? Yeah. And he goes, I just went through a divorce, and how does somebody get through a divorce? It's hard. And I thought, man, do I have like a label across my face? We had a great time of fellowship, this guy. A depth to the difficulty. The hardship in your life, is it bringing you, taking you to Jesus? That's its intended purpose. Or are you kicking against God and you're fighting and swinging and punching? You ever seen someone come close to drowning? Only one time in my life, down in Newport Beach, I didn't actually see it, I heard about it. Lifeguard, you ever seen those guys head out in the water when someone's going down? They're like animals. Those lifeguards hit the water like little torpedoes, man. And that guy's going out after some guy that's drowning out there. And the guy wouldn't let him in. You could see the guy attacking the lifeguard. And the lifeguard just swam away from him and just waited. Yeah, have you ever seen it? He just waited until that guy when you're drowning, you'll take people down with you. So the lifeguard's waiting. He's waiting until the guy starts drowning. Yeah, they do. And the guy's... And then the lifeguard grabs him. Why? Because in the depth, he began to understand. I can't save myself in this difficulty. I need help. Philippians chapter 1 verse 28 says, do not in any way be terrified by your adversaries. I like that. I don't know. You guys, keep it on the screen. Look at that. Do not in any way be terrified by your adversaries. You want to know why? Keep it on the screen. You could just see David. He's standing there, little ruddy guy, right? He's got his sling. He's got his 5 stones. He's going to go after Goliath. And standing behind David is the God of Israel. He has a little snot running down his nose. He's got dirt all over his face. I wonder what Goliath saw, but man, I think maybe Goliath saw God standing behind David. There was certainly an angel attached as a propellant to that stone that sunk into his head. Do not in any way be terrified by your adversaries. Somebody coming against you, they're coming against the living God.
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3: I love the book of the month. Pastor Jack, it's Why Doesn't God Answer My Prayers, written by your friend,
0: yes,
3: Erwin Lutzer. It's a great book, isn't it?
0: It is a great book. And just the title alone is going to make it a bestseller.
3: Yeah.
0: Because who cannot relate to this?
3: Right.
0: Powerful.
3: So for someone who's been, you know, praying for a long time and hasn't really seen, you know, an answer that they want, for that matter, how does this book encourage them to keep going?
0: You know, Davey, first of all,
4: just because we pray doesn't mean it's a prayer that should be answered.
3: Yeah.
4: We don't always know how we ought to pray.
3: Right.
4: Scripture makes that very clear. We do know that Jesus said in John 15, verse 7, that if we pray the scriptures, really, if his word abides in us, we can ask God. So just because we pray doesn't mean we're asking the right thing. And Dr. Lutzer will point this out in the book. What we want to do is, when we pray, is to have our will come under the authority of God's will. That's what prayer does.
3: Yeah.
4: Prayer is not a Christmas list. It is the transformation of our will come in alignment with God's will. And this is a great book for people to get that answered. Why isn't the prayer, I've been praying to win the lotto for 30 years. In the lottery, I have not won it yet. Why isn't God answering my prayer? Well, because God loves you, my friend. That's why.
3: That's right.
4: He's not answering your prayer.
3: So if somebody's faith has taken a hit because they, you know, feel like God hasn't answered them, how could this book help rebuild their trust in God?
4: Yeah, it's going to point them to the scriptures. That's where they need to realize, wait a minute. I've been blaming God for not performing for me. Wait, he loves me. Father knows best. In fact, over time, we can all agree, and friend, listen up if that's your question, is over time, we often realize, I'm so glad God did not answer my prayer request. I was off on that. And so getting back into the Word of God, and this book will help you do that, will cause you to trust God again. Because listen, God's trustworthy, period. It's our emotions that got us sideways in this area, not his theology. He's true.
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9: As a Christian, it's natural to celebrate all that God has done for you. But have you ever praised him for what he will do in the future? Today on Turning Point, Dr. David Jeremiah explains why King David did just that and why it's so beneficial for believers in this generation as well. With a forward-looking message to inspire and challenge, here's David with the conclusion of The Best is Yet to Come.
10: And how do we know that? Because the yet to come part of life is in the hands of God, and we've watched him. We've watched him. What he's done in the past, what he's doing in the present, is simply a guarantee of what it will be in the future. Only, I think the psalmist is right. It's the best. The best is yet to come. I hope you will stay with us as we complete this month of teaching on the Psalms, and we talk about this particular psalm together. And let me let you know that this is the last time you will have an opportunity to get a copy of the book, Five Psalms for a Flourishing Life. If you had this in front of you, you would be so happy to have it. And if you don't get it and you see it later, you're going to be sad, because it's a beautiful book filled with incredible truth meant to help you in your walk with the Lord. We'd love for you to have it. Here's how you can get your copy. Send a gift of any size to Turning Point to help with the cost of radio airtime and production. And simply say, please send me the book on Psalms. We have them all ready to be packaged up, and they'll be sent to you right away. We want you to have this book to study, to review, to place on your bookshelf for when you need it in the future, or to share it with someone else. And I know that God will use this book in a marvelous way to encourage you. We are very excited about what God has done this month, and excited because we know the book of Psalms is so visceral and it's so meaningful to people. One of the things I hope will happen because of this series is that you will be motivated to read the book. Read the book of Psalms. You won't be disappointed, I promise you. You will find insights there that you never dreamed were in the Bible. If you do that, this will have been worthwhile. Well, let's get back to what we started yesterday. We're talking about the future, and the Bible teaches us that the best is yet to come, and that's what we learn from this wonderful psalm. So here we go, part two.
7: How many of you know that one of the great tests as to whether or not you're truly in the family of God is your love for the other people who are in that family? In fact, the Word of God so very directly makes that a test that if you have not read 1 John recently, you ought to go back and read it. Over and over again in 1 John, we are told that one of the tests of our relationship with God is our relationship with His people. Listen to these words. 1 John chapter 3 and verse 14. We know that we have passed from death to life because we love the brethren. He who does not love his brother abides in death. 1 John chapter 4, verses 7 and 8. Beloved, let us love one another, for love is of God. And everyone who loves is born of God and knows God. He who does not love does not know God, for God is love. 1 John 4, 11. Beloved, if God so loved us, we also ought to love one another. 1 John 4, 20 and 21. If someone says, I love God and hates his brother, he's a liar. For he who does not love his brother whom he has seen, how can he love God whom he has not seen? And this commandment we have from him, that he who loves God must love his brother also. And John 13:35 puts it this way, by this will all men know that you are my disciples, if you have love one for another. So David reflects upon his relationships and the people of God. Have you ever stopped for a moment when you're in the midst of difficult times and counted up the true godly Christian friends that God has given you? One of the best things about going through difficulty, going through a little storm in your life, is that all of a sudden the true nature of God's people is evidenced to you, and you find out that you have some wonderful godly friends who God has given to you. So he rejoices in the presence of God. And then very quickly in the next verse, he talks about seeing God in his principles. In verse 4, he says, concerning the sorrows shall be multiplied who hasten after another God. Their drink offerings of blood I will not offer, nor take up their names on my lips. David begins to think about the people that he loves, and then he begins to think about the people he doesn't think so much about. Now, I know we're supposed to love everyone, but David here is talking about those who offer themselves to idols and those whose lips breathe the names of idolatry. David had seen the idols of Moab and the idols in Philistia, and he had heard about the idolatry that had gone on in the history of his own people. And he said, as I sit here thinking about all of this and meditating on the goodness of God, I am so thankful for the principles of God's holiness that have kept me from being an idolater and from uttering the name of idols with my lips. And he just revels in the presence of Almighty God. You know, if God never did anything for us, if we couldn't enumerate on our hands the blessings that we feel, if we truly understand our Bibles, men and women, just to know God and just to know that He knows us is blessing enough to keep us occupied for the rest of our lives. But David doesn't stop there. He moves in the main part of the psalm to seeing God and what He is doing at the present time. He remembers who God is, and then in verses 5 through 8, he remembers what God is doing. And we'll go through these very quickly, but you will notice how wonderfully they are listed for us. He rehearses what God is doing. First of all, in verse 5, he sees that the Lord is his completeness. O Lord, you are the portion of my inheritance and my cup. Old Testament language that puts these Hebrew words together, simply saying that the Lord is the one who makes us complete, that provides for us what we need. It is the answer to the prayer in the Lord's Prayer. Give us this day our daily bread. God has provided for us. Have you ever stopped to thank God just for the daily provisions that he provides? And then he goes on to say that not only is God his completeness, but God is his certainty. You maintain my lot, he says. Now, that doesn't mean God takes care of the empty lot you own out in the country. The word lot here means your circumstances. He takes care of your circumstances. Isn't it an interesting thing that this one who writes these words in this parenthesis in his life is the one who has been hunted down by Saul. He's the one who has been thrown out of his home. The one who has lost his presence among the people, who can't worship with the people of God in his city. He's a fugitive to his own family. And yet he's able to praise God in the midst of it all and say, "Oh Lord God, you maintain my lot. You take care of my circumstances." If anyone had to learn this lesson the hard way, it was David. And it was God who protected him through the long days of Saul's hatred toward him. And then he says in verse 6, the Lord is our contentment. This is a wonderful verse. I've actually seen this on a couple of Christian cards over the years. Never have quite understood what it meant, but I now understand what it means and what a blessing it is. The Lord is our contentment. He says in verse 6, the lines have fallen to me in pleasant places. Yes, I have a good inheritance. Lord, when I look back over my life, I've had a good life. And I have a great deal to be thankful for. Can you say that? When I look back over my shoulder, I was born in a Christian family. I was reared on the gospel, nurtured on the milk of the Word of God, given the privilege of going to Christian schools and Christian college, and blessed with godly friends who gave me good counsel when I needed it, and on, protected from the things that could have and maybe should have happened to me when I was running wild as a young man. And I look back and say, oh God, man, I've had a good life. I'm more blessed than I should be. I should have lived at least 150 years to be this blessed. But God has blessed me. That's what David is saying. He's saying, the lines have fallen to me in pleasant places, and I have a good inheritance. When you get yourself down in a self-pity party and everything gets out of perspective, you need to come back to realize what you have and how God has blessed you and be content with what you have. The Word of God says we can learn in whatever state we are to be content, Philippians 4:11. Did you know that? And did you know it's something you have to learn? It's not something that automatically happens. You don't just wake up. Some babies are born contented and some are not. All babies are born discontented. They have to learn to be contented. Oh, they may be more compliant than others, but you let them not have their bottle in a short period of time, they become discontented. Amen? You have to learn contentment. David, like Paul, learned to be content. Hebrews 13:5 says, let your conduct be without covetousness. Be content with such things as you have, for he himself has said, I will never leave you nor forsake you. Contented. And then in verse 7, David continues to review the blessings of the Lord in his life presently as he takes inventory, counting his blessings one by one. And he realizes, he says, the Lord is our counsel. He says, I will bless the Lord who has given me counsel. My heart also instructs me in the night seasons. How many of you know what a blessing it is to know Almighty God on a first name basis and be able to come to him as the Word of God says, if any of you lacks wisdom, let him ask of God. It doesn't say go through all of these hierarchical people before you get to God. It says just go right to God and ask him, and he will give you wisdom. And he will never scold you for coming. And he is always available to you. And sometimes in the night seasons, when you're not even thinking about him, he solves your problems in the night. Do you know that experience? When you go to bed at night thinking about something that's heavy on your heart, and you give it to God in the night, and when you wake up in the morning, somehow in the night, God has brought it all together in your mind and resolved it. You say, I've never had that experience. Well, you ought to try counting your blessings before you go to sleep. and telling God about the needs that you have and then leaving them with Him and watching what He does. David says, my heart instructs me in the night seasons. Wow. The Lord is our completeness and our certainty and our contentment and our counsel. And He ends this little section by saying, the Lord is our confidence. He ends with this strong statement of affirmation as He reviews the blessing of the Lord in His life. He says, I have set the Lord always before me. Because He is at my right hand, I shall not be moved. What a rejoicing, powerful statement. The Lord is before him. I have set him before me. And he's at my right hand. And I'm not going to be moved. Counts his blessings. You see what David has done? He's reviewed who God is. And now he's rehearsed what God does. And finally, he brings this to a conclusion by rejoicing at what God is going to do. And this is one of the most amazing portions of Scripture in the Old Testament, because it demonstrates the supernatural quality of the Old Testament Word of God. Here in the Old Testament, David looks out into the future, and through the eyes of faith, he sees things he has no right to see. He comprehends things that have never been communicated to him, as far as we know from the Scripture, except through faith by the Holy Spirit. And he writes accurately, so much so that when New Testament writers set out to talk about the truth which he unfolds, they quote this psalm as evidence. Now let's watch what happens. First of all, in rejoicing what God was going to do for him, David looks into the future and he says, I'm just having this wonderful time of praise, rejoicing, and I see the resurrection. Notice verse 10. He says, for you will not leave my soul in Sheol, or in the abode of the dead, or in the grave, nor will you allow your Holy One to see corruption. And notice in the text, the words Holy One are capitalized in the Bible because they're a reference to the Lord ultimately. But you see, before David even saw the resurrection of Christ, he saw his own resurrection. He has been reminded that while he doesn't understand completely what's going to happen, David has rehearsed for all of us all the good things God has done for him and is doing for him in his life. And it is incomprehensible to him that a God who would so care for him during his life would not care for him in his death and beyond. And so David sees that he will not be left in the grave, nor will he be left to suffer corruption. He sees his own resurrection. For some reason, God allowed David to know things about the future and what he was going to do that you don't find in the other books of the Bible. For instance, periodically people will come to me after someone they know has lost a baby. And they will say, Pastor, what happens to a little one when it dies? If it's not old enough to have understood and accepted the gospel, what if it's just 3 or 4 or 5 months old? What happens to that child? And of course, if you've ever had that question asked, you know that the answer to that is found in the story of David in the Old Testament. When his little baby died, the baby born to him and Bathsheba. And the Bible says that while the baby was sick unto death, that David fasted and he wore sackcloth and he mourned. When the baby died, David got up and dressed, anointed his body, quit fasting, and went back to life. Nobody could understand. It seemed like everything was upside down. And someone came and asked him, why do you act? This is a strange way to act. And David responded in the words, 2 Samuel chapter 12. Listen to what he said. And he said, while the child was alive, I fasted and I wept, for I said, who can tell whether the Lord will be gracious to me that the child may live? But now he is dead. Why should I fast? Can I bring him back again? I shall go to him, but he shall not return to me. What did David say? He knew that God had cared for that child and that someday he would see that child again. How did David know that? Through the eyes of faith, God had given him that knowledge that there is life after death, that there is a place God has prepared for those who love him, and that even though he did not have all the details that are written for us in the New Testament scriptures, he knew enough to believe in his own resurrection. But there's something even more amazing here. He believed not only in his own resurrection, but he saw enough to write about it, the resurrection of the Messiah. You say, Pastor Jeremiah, where is that here? How do I know that? Listen to the words here in the 10th verse. For you will not leave my soul in Sheol, nor will you allow your Holy One to see corruption. David could never have been the fulfillment of that phrase because he would not be considered the Holy One. You will show me the path of life, and your presence is fullness of joy. I can only appeal to the New Testament commentary on this, and I want to tell you that on two occasions, this passage is quoted in the New Testament. When Peter was preaching on the day of Pentecost, in that great sermon that caused so many people to believe, he is preaching, and in the words of Acts chapter 2, we read, now watch carefully, whom God raised up, he's preaching on the resurrection, you can hear Peter's voice, whom God raised up, having loosed the pains of death, because it was not possible that he should be held by it. For David says concerning him, I foresaw the Lord always before my face, for he's at my right hand, that I should not be shaken. Therefore my heart rejoiced and my tongue was glad. Moreover, my flesh also shall rest in hope. This is a direct quote from Psalm 16. For you will not leave my soul in Hades, nor will you allow your Holy One to see corruption. You have made known to me the ways of life. You will make my joy full in your presence. Peter said that David said that Jesus Christ was coming out of the grave. I didn't say that. Peter said that. You say, well, did David understand all the nuances of that? I don't know. But I know that he spoke the truth about the resurrection of the Messiah, the Holy One. Paul was preaching later on, and he brought the same emphasis to this very passage. For in Acts chapter 13, we read, therefore, he also says in another psalm, speaking of David, you will not allow your Holy One to see corruption. For David, after he had served his own generation by the will of God, fell asleep and was buried with his fathers and saw corruption. Paul said, David said this, but it couldn't have been totally about himself because he fell asleep. He died. He said it about another, and that other was the Lord Jesus. So now watch this. Here's David counting his blessings. He doesn't have the resurrection to look back upon. He can only look forward to it. And he's saying, well, what a blessed man I am. For God is not going to leave my soul in the grave. He's provided a way out through the resurrection of the Lord Jesus Christ. How many of you know, because he lives, we live also. Amen. And finally, he ends his little praise party by rejoicing in Christ's resurrection. And he rejoices finally in the rapture. Notice verse 11. It says, for you will show me the path of life, and in your presence is fullness of joy. At your right hand are pleasures forevermore. David looks out into the future, and he sees a time when the Lord Jesus is going to come out of the grave, the final proof of his messiahship. But he looks even beyond that, and he sees a path, and he says, this path leads from where I am now right out into the presence of Almighty God. And one day I'm going to walk down that path and walk down that road, and I'm going to end up at the end of that path, and I'm going to be in the presence of God with the fullness of joy and with pleasure. I want to tell you something. We're so pleasure mad in this world today, but we don't even have a good definition of it. There is no pleasure in this world that can even be compared to the pleasure of being in the presence of Almighty God for one moment, and we're going to live with him for eternity. David looks beyond it. You say, how does one get to the presence of the Lord? Well, right now, there's only two ways. You can die as a Christian. And Paul said, for me to live is Christ, and to die is gain. And in 2 Corinthians, he said something like this, that when you die, what happens is you're absent from the body and present with the Lord. Absent from the body? What happens when a Christian dies? The Bible says immediately when they breathe their last, they're absent from this body and they're present with the Lord. And you're going to be there forever. But you know what I'm hoping for? I'm hoping to beat the rap of death. Aren't you? I'm looking forward to the rapture. Paul says in 1 Thessalonians chapter 4 that the Lord himself will descend from heaven with a shout, with the voice of an archangel, with the trumpet of God, and the dead in Christ will rise first, and we who are alive and remain, and I hope I'm among that group, shall be caught up together with them in the clouds to meet the Lord in the air. Now watch this. And thus we shall always be with the Lord. That's how you get into the presence of the Lord. You either die into his presence or you fly into his presence. Amen? And David saw that. You know what? If all you knew about life was who God is and what he does, that'd be enough to keep you happy. But then you know not only who he is, but you find out how he ministers to you. He's your counselor. He's your friend. He's your provider. He's your satisfaction. He's your contentment. But then added to that is the fact that he's got this future prepared for us in his wonderful place where we are going to be with him forever and know joy as it's meant to be known and pleasure as we've never known it. And it says it's going to be the fullness of it all out to the fullest extent. I'll tell you what, you meditate on that for a while. Then you stay in your little pitiful funk and you ask me what's wrong. I'll tell you, you just need to go back to the Bible and find out what God has done for you. And there's not a one of us here that doesn't have an awful lot to rejoice about. Amen? A woman came to her pastor. She'd been in the church for years. She was very, very sick, and they didn't expect her to live for much more than a week or so. But she called her pastor up, and I've had people do this. She said, "Pastor, I want you to come over. I want to plan my service." So he went over to her house, and she told him all the hymns that she wanted to have sung, all the scriptures she wanted to have read, who she wanted to sing the solos. But then she said, "Pastor, there's one thing I want you to do. I know you're going to think this is strange, but I want you to hear me now, and I want you to promise me today that you'll do this." And he said, "What's that?" He said, "Well, when they lay me out in the casket and they bury me, I want to be buried with a fork in my right hand." He just could not believe anybody would ask for something so bizarre. She wasn't an overeater, as far as he knew. He said, "Well, you know what? I've never had anybody ask me that before, but," he said, "if you'll try to help me understand why you're doing it, maybe it will help me feel better about doing it." She said, "Pastor, one of the things I've loved about this church, I've been coming here since I was a little girl." She said, "I don't think I've missed one potluck dinner since I've been coming. We used to have them all the time." And she said, "I remember this. After the first course was served, one of the deacons or the elders would stand up and say, 'Save your fork. The best is yet to come.'" And she said, "I want to be buried with a fork in my hand, so when they walk by the casket and look at me, you'll be standing there, and when they say, 'What's that fork?' you can tell them, 'The best is yet to come.'" Amen? Amen. We have a lot to be thankful for. I don't know what kind of misery index you're living in, how difficult it is for you, but I know this, in the midst of it all, you can take a little parenthesis out of the war. Get someplace alone with Almighty God and remember who He is and what He's doing and what He's got planned. And let me tell you something, when you've summed it all up, you're going to have to say this: "This is pretty good, but the best is yet to come." Amen.
10: 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Hebrews talks about those who watch for our souls. I'd like to think I'm one of those people, not just for my own soul, but for the souls of those who hear us teach and preach, and I believe this series has been like that. We're so thankful for your presence on this Friday edition of Turning Point. I want to remind you that one of the things that's good for your soul is to go to church. It will help you. It will keep you focused and give you the realization that you're not alone in the challenges you face. Be an encouragement to someone this weekend. We'll be back here on Monday with the next edition of Turning Point, and I hope you'll join us then. I'm David Jeremiah. Have a good weekend.
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2: This is Seth Liebson for townhall.com. With the end of commencement season, it is worth considering what advice a generation of youth more in need of sober and serious advice than at any other time in our history should hear. Professor Jonathan Haidt has pointed out, having given our children smartphones, we are now engaged in the largest uncontrolled experiment humanity has ever performed on its own children. Major corporations now spend billions of dollars. Their primary mission? Getting as many children as glued to screens for as long as possible. Humanity is being stolen from our youth at great costs and great prices. Former Senator and University President Ben Sasse, diagnosed with cancer, expected to die this year, is giving every audience he can his final lessons about life. It is as beautiful as it is selfless. Watch his 60 Minutes interview. Everything we need to know about life and how to live meaningfully is there. His main concern, quote, these super devices in our pockets that have distracted us from some of the most fundamental human activities and aspirations of life.
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5: Well, that's RN News. I'm Rich Thomason in Washington. Apparently some progress in U.S.-Iran talks aimed at reopening the Strait of Hormuz and ultimately ending the war. There is word of a tentative agreement to extend the ceasefire, which would allow more time for talks on a permanent agreement. The rocket belonging to Jeff Bezos' Blue Origin Space Company was on the launch pad in Florida last night. Set for testing, something went wrong. There was a thundering explosion. Bezos says everyone's been accounted for, the investigation now underway. In Dallas, it started with a 911 call about a natural gas odor. Then the two-story apartment building exploded in flames. It was a powerful explosion, left at least three people dead in Dallas. And crews have recovered the remains of six of nine workers missing after a chemical tank ruptured at a paper mill in Longview, Washington. The Dow futures are up 76 points. More details at srnnews.com.
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6: Today, expect mostly sunny skies with warm temperatures reaching a high of 80. Tonight will be clear with a low of 51. Tomorrow will bring a mix of sun and clouds with slightly cooler conditions and a high of 69. Tomorrow night will be clear with a low of 50. I'm meteorologist Jason Katarina on Faith Talk 1500 and 101.5 FM, online at faithtalkdetroit.com.
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6: Can you imagine, have the imagination God's called you to something? 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Good, he'll use introverts. 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Well, I've been an angry anti-Christian, he chose Saul. All my excuses, he's got one of them in the Hall of Fame.
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6: I heard something on social media. A friend of mine actually made a post, and they were talking about people saying to them, "Don't push your faith on me." And they live in another state where... But it's bugged me. It's stuck in my head for several days. You know, I find that as in the community of faith, sometimes we get captivated by perspectives that are very ungodly, and we will concede to them. When people say, "Don't push your faith on me," what resonates, what rolls out of me is, "You got to be kidding me." We live in a culture where they take worldview and bang you over the head with it until you submit. Amen. And then if you have the temerity to raise your hand and say, "Jesus, Somebody says, well, you can't force that on me. And I'm like, I'm not trying to force anything on anybody except my right to give expression to what I believe. Almost every form of ungodliness or perversion or wickedness has been endorsed and supported, promoted, and they'll bring it into your home. And if you'll say, you know, would you please be respectful of my home and not do that here? They say, well, why are you pushing your faith on me? And the push isn't coming from your advocate.

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3: We've been timid for too long. We've been bullied. We've cowered in the corner. We've hidden in the shadows. We've been filled with cowardice. As you read the Gospels over these next few weeks, you will find Jesus consistently pushing the truth in front of people. He was not timid. On multiple occasions, he made the disciples more than just a little anxious. So, having said that, how do we understand the opportunities of our lives? How do we understand the God opportunities? How do we unpack them? Well, I would submit to you that breakthroughs in our lives often begin as invitations. God will present an invitation to us. And it doesn't usually come wrapped in a neon package or container that says, this is a supernatural breakthrough. In fact, it typically looks as like something rather inauspicious, maybe even something insignificant. Maybe even looks a bit like an intrusion or a disruption. In fact, breakthroughs frequently are disruptive. They can be disruptive to your calendar. They can be disruptive to relationships. They can be disruptive to the plans you have made. All of those things are consistent with the biblical patterns. We've looked at many of those. So if there's something in your life right now that's a bit disruptive, it's worth taking some time, both thoughtfully and prayerfully. Remember our little paradigm, watch, listen, think. To take a little time with those things that are disruptive and say, is it possible that this was an invitation from God for a breakthrough? It couldn't be that. It's encroaching on my calendar. It's going to cost money. It wasn't on my schedule. That's all the earmarks. There's a third component there. Breakthroughs are typically, at least as the way they're presented in Scripture, they're frequently experienced incrementally, bit by bit, step by step. They aren't usually presented in total. When you read them, you think, oh, that was a total presentation. But I would submit to you that the invitation Mary got from Gabriel in Nazareth with that first announcement scenario, you know, you're going to have a child, was not the same understanding Mary had post-resurrection. Would that be fair? Do you think that was kind of an incremental breakthrough in Mary's life? And I can take you to example. I promise when Moses got recruited on the backside of the desert, he had no clue. He just thought he was going to lead a parade out of Egypt. So they're incremental. What we have to be willing to do is say yes to that step that's in front of us. And it's not always fun. I think we're often unaware when we reject breakthroughs. You know, they come, they're steps of faith, it's obedience, it's cooperation. And we don't recognize it as saying no. We just feel it's like, it's kind of a bother. I don't want to do that. I'm okay. I'm good to go with the Lord. I know Him well enough. I feel pretty comfortable with my relationship. I don't want to do that. I don't want to engage that way. I don't want to make time for that. I don't want to make a financial sacrifice in that. I don't want to do that. And we're not processing it in terms of that could be an invitation from the Lord. So I want to suggest to you that you begin to more purposefully learn to say yes to God's invitations. If you get invited to do ministry around here, you sign a commitment sheet for a period of time. It has a beginning point and an ending point. You're not signing up until Jesus returns. Because years ago, we realized one of the awkward points of volunteering in church is you can't quit. You know, you have to have an angelic visit. Well, the Lord spoke to me and said, I should be released from my... Nah, that's not good. You should be able to say, I'm going to do this for a year. And we should be able to say to you, we don't want you to do that anymore. Both sides of that equation have to be in place. Now he's getting weird.

0: Hebrews 13 and verse 2 says, don't forget to entertain strangers. For by doing so, some people have entertained angels without knowing it. If we put up a QR code and said, if you'll submit your name, you could host an angel this week. I bet most of you would have time. Some of you would wait and see how it worked, but the early adopters, you'd be all in. But the admonition of Scripture, the counsel of Scripture is you need to entertain people you don't know, people that you're not really expecting a return on, because in so doing, you will inadvertently, from time to time, entertain an angel. I think it'd be really unfortunate to make it all the way into eternity and meet all the angels that were on your to-do list that you never made space for. I heard you were a good cook. I never got that opportunity. I've tried to think about my own journey and times and places where I think I was, for whatever reason, I was able to say yes to an invitation, not understanding the fullness of it, and the times when I've said no. And I can think of components on both sides of the equation. Years ago, my brother and I went to Hebrew University. It was before the internet. It wasn't easy to get information. I had to do it in the old-fashioned way in a library with a card catalog and snail mail. And you know, you forget how much more difficult it was to secure information once upon a time. And with really limited information, we raised our hands and said, yeah, we'll go study. And I knew very little about what I was going into. And it wasn't always fun. We were required for more than 2 months to go to language school before we could even start classes at the university. 6 days a week, 8 hours a day, immersed in Hebrew. And I've been to a lot, by that time I'd been in a lot of university settings, and if they invite you to go to school, they usually had a way to feed you. Well, they didn't open any of the food service at Hebrew University until we were through language school. So they sent you to the grocery store to buy groceries, and I couldn't read them. We bought dog food. It looked like ground beef. We had it in the skillet. Before an Israeli friend walked in and started laughing at us. Thank God the timing on it was good. But that season in Israel has borne fruit for all the years since then. I really didn't understand it at the time that it was an invitation from the Lord. It didn't feel like a breakthrough to me. Felt expensive and disruptive and against the flow of what my peer group was doing. And I mean, it didn't have earmarks of, you know, after the fact, it sounds really fun. And people say, I'd like to do that. But there's not like a big line. It wasn't any safer to do it then than it is now. And then I think of the places where I missed it. Sometimes they seem more, in retrospect, I go, how could you have missed that, knucklehead? So I'm living with this these days because God's moving in the earth and I don't want to miss it. I don't want to say I'm born again or spirit filled or I read my Bible or I've been here or done that or experienced this or all the junk we do to give ourselves a pass for these invitations to breakthroughs. Because in my life, they typically feel like kind of a nuisance.
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2: Lessons from Paul is a 90-day devotional. Some of my favorite verses that Paul wrote, a bit of devotional time, and then some place to journal. The goal is to be changed. We want to be transformed by the Word of God and not just informed by it. Saul of Tarsus, a hero of mine, I got to know him as the Apostle Paul, an unrelenting advocate for Jesus in the face of unyielding persecution. Folks, that sounds like the world we live in. Lessons from Paul, it'll help you and I be overcomers, triumphant in this season in the earth. You'll enjoy the book.
1: 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That's 855-577-2255. Now, let's get back to Pastor Alan with his message called Breakthroughs Rejected.
0: We're going to look at some people that don't get it right, and maybe it'll help us gain some momentum in saying yes. Acts chapter 13. The church is just trying to get their legs underneath them. The pressure in Jerusalem has grown to the point that they're beginning to spread a bit. Saul of Tarsus has been recruited by the Lord himself. Jesus stepped back in time. How would that make you feel if you're part of that original group that he recruited and spent 3 years training? And before you've gone very far, the pressure's grown, you're fragmenting a little bit, and Jesus comes back and recruits a rabbi. Jesus comes back and recruits a Pharisee and says, here's the help you need. No, we're doing quite well, thank you. They didn't want anything to do with Saul of Tarsus. He's an angry, violent, murderous. He's the opposition. Why did you have to recruit the opposition? It took an intermediary to get the Paul and James and John and the crew in Jerusalem to even let Saul to the table. And now Paul, Saul, and Barnabas are going to, their first trip, they're turning the gospel outward, which is blowing the minds of the Jewish community. When I was at Hebrew University, one of my most engaging classes was an Orthodox. He was, all the professors were Jewish, but when I say Orthodox, he kept the rules. There's as much diversity within the Jewish community as there is diversity within the Christian community. You understand? Some Christians have dress codes and jewelry codes and beverage codes, and some Christians don't even acknowledge the authority of Scripture, or people that wear the label Christian. Right? The diversity, same diversity in the Jewish community. This faculty member was Orthodox. He kept the rules. He wore his prayer shawl. He washed his hands so frequently as a part of that they were constantly chapped. He was brilliant. Just a brilliant, brilliant guy. We could turn our papers in 8 different languages. I chose English. But he did 2 lectures on Jesus. And I'll never forget it. Because he had the sharpest wit. Nobody would say anything in class because he would cut you to ribbons. He was good. And the only time I ever saw him at a loss for words or awkward was when he talked about Jesus. And he said, there's no question. He said, it's absolutely clear in Scripture that early group of believers in Jerusalem believed that Jesus had died on a cross and been raised to life again. And I remember he kind of hung his head for a moment and he said, if I believed that, I would be a Christian too. Well, that Jesus recruited an Orthodox keeper of the rules. And that professor one day said, he read in Acts 1, where Jesus said, the Holy Spirit will empower you to be my witnesses in Jerusalem, Judea, and Samaria, and to the ends of the earth. Well, Jerusalem's the city, Judea is the region, Samaria is the next region. And he looked at the class and he said, I promise you, to that audience, they thought Samaria was the end of the earth. They didn't think the story was going past the Mediterranean, the edge of the Mediterranean. And now here's Saul in Acts 13, and they've turned they're facing out. Now that's where we're going to step in the church of Antioch. There was a prophet. There were prophets and teachers, Barnabas, Simeon, Lucius, Manaen. And while they're worshiping the Lord and fasting, the Holy Spirit said, set apart for me Barnabas and Saul for the work to which I've called them. So after they had fasted and prayed, they placed their hands on them and they sent them off. They had to get sent off to do the work. Do you imagine, have the imagination God's called you to something?
2: Please don't use that as an excuse. I cannot tell you how many conversations I've had with people. If I just knew what God wanted me to do, I can help you. You've been empowered to be a witness for Him. In your home, on your block, in your community. Until we do that, we've got no, that's the assignment. Well, I'm an introvert. Good, He'll use introverts. I'm not good with words. He recruited Moses. Well, I've been an angry anti-Christian. He chose Saul. All my excuses, He's got one of them in the Hall of Fame. So they've sent off Barnabas and Saul. And in verse 4, the two of them, sent on their way by the Holy Spirit, went down to Seleucia. And they sailed there to Cyprus. It's an island just off the coast of Israel. Still there. When they arrived at Salami, they proclaimed the word of God in the Jewish synagogues. John was with them as a helper. John Mark, not. And they traveled through the whole island until they came to Paphos. And there they met a Jewish sorcerer and a false prophet named Bar-Jesus, who was an attendant of the proconsul, Sergius Paulus. And the proconsul, an intelligent man, sent for Barnabas and Saul because he wanted to hear the word of God. But the sorcerer opposed them and tried to turn the proconsul from the faith. And Saul, who's called Paul, filled with the Holy Spirit, looked straight at him and said, "You're a child of the devil and an enemy of everything that is right. For all of you that think kindness, thou shalt be kind is the 11th commandment." Please hear what Paul said. He looked at a very powerful man on the island of Cyprus and he said, "You are a child of the devil and an enemy of everything that is right. Jesus loves you. You are full of all kinds of deceit and trickery. Will you never stop perverting the right ways of the Lord? Now the hand of the Lord is against you, and you're going to be blind, and for a time you'll be unable to see the light of the sun." And immediately mist and darkness came over him, and he groped about seeking someone to lead him by the hand. And when the governor saw what had happened, he believed. For he was amazed at the teaching about the Lord. Now, we've got a little narrative here before you turn your page. Maybe you want to circle some names because you've got some characters being introduced and you need to think about their roles, their assignments, how many, who's going to cooperate with the Lord. There's a breakthrough happening. Revival's breaking out. The Spirit of God is moving in the world in a way it had never moved before. Barnabas and Saul are on board. The community of faith that they have been a part of had enough clarity from the Lord that they said, "We think you should go." And they were in enough unity that they said, "We will go." And they get to Cyprus. It says they were sent on their way in verse 4 by the Holy Spirit. You're not just recruiting somebody to read your Bible in the new year because it's an assignment from pastor. God is moving in the earth. See, you will never believe there's a supernatural component to what you're doing until you're willing to believe there's a supernatural component to what you're doing. You have to understand that reading the Word of God is a way of honoring the Lord, of submitting to the discipline of the Spirit of God, of subjecting yourself to an authority greater than yourself, that you won't just own your calendar and your schedule and your to-do list, that you would submit to the Lord. And when you recognize the inherent value in that and you will submit to it, then you become an advocate. The concept isn't complex. The willingness to allow God to bring change to your life is not simple. It's not difficult to understand. It requires of us a bit of faith to say that if I reoriented my life towards the Lord in some way, some incremental way, and I were to continue to do that, that it would put me in a better place than if I didn't. The alternative to that is what has flourished in contemporary American Christendom for too long, is we've done all the significant things with God we need to do. Now we're just trying to maintain a healthy spiritual immune system so that we don't get infected with something we don't want. So we're afraid, we don't want to read anything we don't know about. If it's not an author that we know has been blessed by the publishing house that we endorse, we're not sure we should read it because we might get a bad idea. If it's an expression of worship that we haven't seen, we're not sure we want to do that because that's not the way we do it. Or and on and on. And so we have this rather defensive approach to our faith.
0: And I believe God has begun a shaking in the earth, and he's calling forth the people. The same way we read about it in the book of Acts and other places in the scripture. And I intend to be a part, if God will allow me, and the Holy Spirit will help me. And I'm putting before you an invitation. And you will have said no. You'll have made some mistakes. We've all made some mistakes. And maybe you need to talk to the Lord about it and say, Lord, I'm sorry. I don't want to excuse it or justify it or baptize it in all the reasons why. I'm sorry, Lord. But I'll find my voice this time, or I'll stand this time, or I'll say yes this time. Watch and listen and think and act. I promise it's not some subtle thread of Scripture. It is the story of the book. Philippians 3, verses 12 to 14. Paul's writing to a church, to a group of believers, and it's reflective. This is self-reflection. Paul says, not that I have already obtained all of this or have already been made perfect. But then he gives them his action plan. But I press on to take hold of that for which Christ Jesus took hold of me. Brothers, I don't consider myself yet to have taken hold of it. But one thing I do, forgetting what is behind and straining toward what is ahead, I press on toward the goal to win the prize for which God has called me heavenward in Christ Jesus. Now, if the Apostle Paul would say that, I'm thinking that Brother Alan perhaps should raise his hand.
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7: This is Seth Liebson for townhall.com. With the end of commencement season, it is worth considering what advice a generation of youth more in need of sober and serious advice than at any other time in our history should hear. Professor Jonathan Haidt has pointed out, having given our children smartphones, we are now engaged in the largest uncontrolled experiment humanity has ever performed on its own children. Major corporations now spend billions of dollars. Their primary mission? Getting as many children as glued to screens for as long as possible. Humanity is being stolen from our youth at great costs and great prices. Former Senator and University President Ben Sasse, diagnosed with cancer, expected to die this year, is giving every audience he can his final lessons about life. It is as beautiful as it is selfless. Watch a 60 Minutes interview. Everything we need to know about life and how to live meaningfully is there. His main concern, quote, these super devices in our pockets that have distracted us from some of the most fundamental human activities and aspirations of life.
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4: Lisa and I met when I was 15 years old, and we fell in love. That summer, my family and I took a vacation to Jamaica. It was the first time that we were apart. So since we were in Jamaica for a couple of weeks, Lisa wrote me a letter, and somehow I got the letter. Mailed all the way from Columbia, South Carolina to Kingston, Jamaica. I want to share with you an excerpt from this letter. It's still hot. She sprayed it with Charlie Cologne. I can only read the highlighted part. I can't read the rest. Dear Edwin B., she writes, I think about you all of the time, and that's the truth. All I can do is think about the time when I'll be with you again. I hope that will be soon because it seems like a month until I last saw you. Love always and forever, Lisa. While in Jamaica, we were staying at a friend of my family's house, a beautiful estate, and I would walk around that estate and read the letter about every other hour. I just couldn't get enough of the letter. And my parents would ask me, "Hey, Ed, what did Lisa say in her letter? Why don't you read her letter to us?" I said, "Are you crazy? I'm not going to do that. It's a love letter. Mom, a love letter, Dad. You would understand it, you know." I grew up in the country, and for a long while we lived on a dirt road. Across from the dirt road was a bunch of woods. There was a path through the woods that led to a lake, and one evening my father took my brother and I down the path to the shore of the lake to watch the sunset. As the sun was melting onto the horizon line, for some reason a bunch of water moccasins were everywhere, and my brother and I were really scared, and we began to kind of yell and whoop and wow, all this. And so my father said these words. I'll never forget these words. He said, "Son, jump on my back. Okay, son, come on, jump on my back. I'll carry you out." So Ben and I jumped on my father's back. We held him tight. I watched him turn the flashlight on that he had brought down with him, and I watched him find the path which led through the woods to our home. It was a harrowing experience, but something I was glad I got out of, if you hear me screaming. God is a God of authority. He wants us to get under the stuff that He's put over us so we can get over the stuff that He's put under us. And most people live their entire lives without ever understanding that simple yet profound phrase I just shared with you. If you're going to have success in this one and only life, you've got to get under the stuff that God's over so you can get over the stuff that God is under. To gain control, we've got to give up control. We've got to get under the authority of God. What's the authority of God? Specifically, it's the Word of God. What's the Word of God? The Bible, the B-I-B-L-E, that's the book for me, the Bible. I should live my life. You should live your life like this. We're under the authority of God's Word. Boy, I sure wish God would speak to me. I sure wish I would know what God says about marriage or about finances or about my company or about this situation I'm dealing with a friend, or I sure wish I knew what God's Word said about my dying relative. I'm having this problem with fear and anxiety and stress. God has spoken. The most used term in the Bible to describe itself is the Word of God. In the first five books of the Bible, This phrase, the Word of God, is used over 1,000 times. In the Old Testament alone, the Word of God is used 4,000 times. In the New Testament, it's used another 44 times. Thus, when the Bible speaks, God speaks. The Bible is the Word of God. It is our authority. The Bible is what it is. The Bible is what it is. Some people, though, deny the Bible. You know some people like that. There might be a few here, not very many, but some just deny it. That's like me saying, well, I deny that there's a 4.5-foot drop off from this stage to the floor. I just don't believe it. I just don't buy it. I'm sorry. I just don't. And I'm going to take a run right here, and I'm going to run and show you that there's not a 4.5-foot drop off. I would fall and get hurt. I don't care how much I disagree or deny the fact that there's a drop off. There is a drop off. This stage is what it is. The Bible is what it is. You can say you don't believe it. You can do whatever, but it is what it is. It is the Word of God. So some deny it. Some people we run into actually distort the Bible. They take a verse out of context, a paragraph out of context, and build an entire theology around it, an entire false religion around it. And we can see many of those illustrations throughout our world. Others dissect the Bible. They treat the Bible like a math book. Now and then, a scientist will make a discovery that will validate the Bible. And someone will invariably run up to me and say, Ed, did you hear about this scientist who made this discovery that validates Scripture? Man, Ed, I bet that gives you more faith than the Bible, doesn't it? I say, no. It gives me more faith than the scientist. I already have faith in the Bible, dude. The biggest thing that I struggle with, and the biggest thing that you struggle with, is not denying, it's not distorting, it's not dissecting the Bible, but it's this one. It's disregarding the Bible. That's our biggest struggle. Most of us here, if we were honest with ourselves, if the truth were known, if the bold reality was revealed, if we put all of our intellectual and behavioral cards on the table, that is what we struggle with. We just disregard the Bible. We take the Bible and we thumb through it. The Bible says, love your wife as Christ loved the church. I don't like that. The Bible says, wives, submit to your husband as to the Lord. Oh, I really don't like that. The Bible says, if you look at a woman with lust, you've committed adultery. I don't like that. We all have our own versions of the Bible, don't we? When we have our own versions, our lives end up being perversions. So what I want to challenge you to do is to pick up the pieces, to pick up the pages of Scripture. I don't care if you feel like your life is shattered or in shambles. I don't care if you feel like you've scattered your own version of the Bible everywhere. We're going to pick up the pieces, put them back into our Bibles, and understand and process what it means to live under the authority of God's Word.
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4: The Bible is what it is. What is it? It's a letter. Let me let Jeremiah 31, verse 3 unpack that thought. God speaking here in Jeremiah, he says, I've loved you with an everlasting love. I've drawn you with loving kindness. The Bible is what it is. It's a letter. Specifically, it's a love letter. The Bible has one villain, Satan. It has one hero, Christ, and one message, Jesus saves. The Bible is all about love. I want to tell you something that you need to think about. Do you know there is nothing that you could do or I could do right now that would cause God to love us less? Nothing. That's how much God loves you and me. He loves us. We're on his mind 24/7. He's crazy about us. Do you know the psalmist said that when we cry, God even collects our tears in a bottle? He knows how many tears that you've shed and I've shed. That's how much God loves you and me. He wants us, he desperately desires us to be under his authority, under his word, because he wants the best for us. He doesn't want us to have a good life or a decent life or a life that's above average. He wants us to discover the best. We'll never reach, though, our ultimate position until we live a life of submission. Submission to the Word of God. God's love is tender, but notice, too, God's love is also tough. Here is where I mess up. Here's what I have thought before in my life, and maybe you're the same. I've said this to myself. Ed, man, when you obey Scripture, that's tough. I mean, that's hard. And some of you right now are thinking that. That is a lie from the villain, from Satan himself. It is not hard when you obey. It's tender when you obey. When you disobey, it's tough. When you walk outside the authority of God, that is when it's tough. That's when you'll get hammered by hell, pelted by problems, drenched in dysfunction. That's the tough stuff. So God loves us enough to tell us the truth about our condition. And a lot of people have a vested interest in keeping the Bible at bay. Because these people know that once they open Scripture, it opens their lives. Once they study the Bible, it studies them. Once they mark the Bible, it marks them. The Bible is what it is. It's a love letter, you could say. But not only is it a love letter, it's also a light. The Bible is a light. I was on the shore, surrounded by water moccasins with my brother, and my father said, jump onto my back. He turned the light on, found the path that led home. Our Heavenly Father is the same. We're surrounded by snakes. We're surrounded by all this junk and funk. And our Father is saying, jump into my arms. Jump into my arms. I'll carry you out. His arms are open. We've got to jump. Have you jumped? And once we ride on the back of the Lord, his word is a lamp unto our feet, the Bible says, a light unto our path. We can discover our design, our purpose. Psalm 119, 105, your word is a lamp to my feet. What does a lamp do? A lamp illuminates. Then it says, a light for my path. What does the light do? It penetrates. God, though, is not going to give us more light until we step out in the light he's already shown for us. Once we obey the known, then he'll reveal to us the unknown. It's like you're driving in your car tonight. Maybe you have a car where the headlights turn on automatically. I don't know, but you're driving down some freeway or road, and the light gives you just enough of the road or the freeway or your driveway or whatever way to give you the opportunity and the ability to drive your car. And then when you drive your car into the light, it sheds more and more light. And a lot of us are just standing as opposed to stepping out and following the light.
10: God says, my word is a lamp. It illuminates the path. My word is a light. It penetrates and shows you where to go, because life, man, life is full of decisions. It's full of umbrellas. What do we do? Do we submit to authority or not? God has placed governmental authority, spiritual authority, educational authority, family authority, marital authority in our lives for a reason. What's the reason? He wants us to discover the best. What's the best? We're diamonds in the rough. And these authority figures chip away the junk to make us into beautiful diamonds. When we're under the authority of God, we're in the place of protection. We're in the zone. We discover our uniqueness and our true power and octane for living. The Bible is a love letter. The Bible is a light. Notice also, the Bible is a lunch. We're to eat the Word. We're to feed on the Word. Jeremiah 15, verse 16, he said, when your words came, I, say it with me, ate them. They were my joy and my heart's delight, for I bear your name, O Lord God Almighty. God's love letter, his light, his lunch as we eat it, doesn't take us where we want to go, but where we need to go. We began Fellowship Church with a very simple strategy. We're going to be a Bible-teaching, Bible-believing church. Period. That's it. And I discovered in the midst of all of these obese believers, there was a bunch of people who didn't go to church. There was a bunch of people who were Christ followers, who were lean and mean, who wanted to get off of their blessed assurance and do the stuff. Some of you won't get that joke until about 2 or 3 hours. Blessed assurance. The cool thing about Fellowship Church is the fact that we have a diet and exercise church. A diet and exercise church. See, a lot of these obese Christians want a Bible study on the book of Revelation. But as true believers, as diet and exercise believers, we need a Bible study on how to be a revelation. We don't need a Bible study on the Good Samaritan. We need a Bible study on how to become a Good Samaritan. We don't need a Bible study on how Philip shared Christ with a prominent person. We need a Bible study on how to become like Philip and share Christ with the person God has placed in our path. That is the difference, because at Fellowship Church, we don't have time, or we don't have the patience or the energy to deal with people who just want to get fat. The last thing a lot of you need is another Bible study. You don't need a Bible study. You need a place to serve. And if you're not serving, you're looking pretty stupid, aren't you? The Bible is our lunch. When your words came, I ate them. They were my joy, the Bible says, my heart's delight. Look at Proverbs 28, verse 26. He who trusts in himself is a fool. Have you ever trusted in yourself? I have. And I have made some dumb, what was I thinking, moves. I have been looking pretty stupid when I'm out from underneath God's authority. When I try to please Ed and do what Ed wants to do and what makes Ed look good, or what makes Ed feel good, or what gives Ed pleasure. Why does God have authority? Why does God work through authority? Why is authority who God is? He wants us to live a life of protection. He wants us to live this life of uniqueness and to discover who we are before God, to discover our DNA. We're protected when we're under the covering of God's authority. When we're out here, we're pelted by problems, we're hammered by hell, and we're drenched in dysfunction. The Bible is a letter. Are you reading the love letters? The last thing I want you to notice about the Bible is life. It's a letter, yeah. It's a light. Yeah, I can dig that. It's lunch, but it's also life. Hebrews 4:12, for the word of God is living and active, sharper than any double-edged sword. It penetrates even to dividing soul and spirit, joints and marrow. It judges the thoughts and attitudes of the heart. This word living is where we get the word zoo from. Have you ever been to the Fort Worth Zoo? That's a pretty awesome zoo, isn't it? Things are alive there, not dead. And the Bible says throughout the pages of Scripture that through the foolishness of preaching, God's word will be revealed. It doesn't say that preachers are fools, although some might be, but it says that through the foolishness of preaching. I'm a fallen and fallible guy. I don't have it together. I'm a sinner. Yes, I'm elevated on a platform so you can see me better, but at the foot of the cross, we're all equal, man. But something supernatural takes place when men and women who are called by God open up His Word corporately and share it. That's the Holy Spirit of God. It's not me. It's not some other teacher. That's the Holy Spirit of God. And because of His power, not mine, because of His grace, not mine, because of His octane, not mine, I can live the life. It's from the inside out. The gospel is from the exterior, and we move it to the interior by a faith choice. But to sit here and say, well, let's just think positive thoughts, and let's just follow what we like, let's just talk about that God wants us to be happy, that is not the full counsel of God. We're to be a church that preaches the gospel. The greatest compliment you can give me is this: Ed teaches the gospel. There's a lot of people who can teach the gospel better than I can, but they can't teach a better gospel, if you hear me screaming. 2 Timothy chapter 3, verse 16. All scripture is God-breathed. The word in the Greek is theopneustos. I love this because God never has bad breath. What does God breathe mean? It means in the original autographs, the Bible is inerrant, unable to err. All scripture is God breathed and useful for what? For teaching. That's what we're doing right now. Proverbs chapter 6, verse 23. For these commands are a lamp. This teaching is a light. And the corrections of discipline are a way to life. I don't care what you're involved in. I don't care how far away from God you think you might be. Jesus is the pursuing lover, and He wants to meet you right where you are. But man, first of all, I better clean up this stuff. No. He wants to meet you right where you are. And He's brought you here today to hear this message. And it's there for the taking if you'll just receive what Jesus Christ has done for you. You can get born again. That's what it means, born again. It means adopted into the family of God. But the amazing thing is, I don't deserve it and you don't either. We're fallen and fallible. God's perfect. He can't wink at sin, but He sent Jesus, and Jesus took all of our junk and funk and sin on the cross, and He offers us eternal life. We either receive it or we don't. I receive what You did for me on the cross. Just say that to yourself. I give You everything I am right now and everything I ever will be. Tax, title, license, however you want to say it. I give it all to You. Jesus Christ, take control of me. The moment you said that with me, the moment you confessed that, Christ came in. And He'll never, ever, ever, ever, ever, ever, ever leave you.
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6: With SRN News, I'm Rich Thomason in Washington. It's called a Memorandum of Understanding. Under consideration by the U.S. and Iran, it would extend the ceasefire 60 days and also allow freedom of navigation through the Strait of Hormuz, that proposal not yet signed off on. Fed up with high energy prices, Treasury Secretary Scott Bessent says that oil and gas prices will fall once the U.S.-Iran conflict has been settled. A Russian drone has slammed into an apartment building in eastern Romania. Two people were injured. A NATO member, Romania, now asking the alliance for help in defending against Russian drones. On the launch pad in Florida for a test last night, the Blue Origin rocket failed the test. It blew up. Deafening explosion, massive fireball lighting up the night sky over Cape Canaveral. There were no injuries. On Wall Street this morning, stocks modestly higher. More details at srnnews.com.
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7: Today, expect mostly sunny skies with warm temperatures reaching a high of 80. Tonight will be clear with a low of 51. Tomorrow will bring a mix of sun and clouds with slightly cooler conditions and a high of 69. Tomorrow night will be clear with a low of 50. I'm meteorologist Jason Katerina on Faith Talk 1500 and 101.5 FM online at faithtalkdetroit.com.
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1: This is Seth Liebson for townhall.com. With the end of commencement season, it is worth considering what advice a generation of youth more in need of sober and serious advice than at any other time in our history should hear. Professor Jonathan Haidt has pointed out, having given our children smartphones, we are now engaged in the largest uncontrolled experiment humanity has ever performed on its own children. Major corporations now spend billions of dollars. Their primary mission? Getting as many children as glued to screens for as long as possible. Humanity is being stolen from our youth at great costs and great prices. Former Senator and University President Ben Sasse, diagnosed with cancer, expected to die this year, is giving every audience he can his final lessons about life. It is as beautiful as it is selfless. Watch his 60 Minutes interview. Everything we need to know about life and how to live meaningfully is there. His main concern, quote, these super devices in our pockets that have distracted us from some of the most fundamental human activities and aspirations of life.
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13: We are the vilest, sinful, godless, ungrateful, unworthy, unholy, destitute, degraded, depraved humans walking around engulfed in sins and trespasses, and we are targets for God's wrath, and it is to us that He comes and pours out His love. That's God.
14: Welcome to Grace to You with John MacArthur here on Faith Talk Detroit. Imagine your shock and your immense gratitude if you learned you had a sizable inheritance coming, one that would forever end yours and your family's financial worries. Well, even if you suddenly received such wealth, it couldn't compare to all of the amazing spiritual resources that are yours if you're a Christian. Those riches include amazing eternal rewards in heaven, to be sure, but they also include immense spiritual treasure this side of heaven. John MacArthur shows you that treasure and how to use it today on Grace to You, the title of his current study, Richer Than You Think. And now with the lesson, here's John.
13: And you who were dead in trespasses and sins, in which in time past you walked according to the course of this world, according to the prince of the power of the air, the spirit that now worketh in the sons of disobedience. What is the spirit of the age? You can see it around you. Three things would classify it to me. Three things characterize our age. Humanism, materialism, and sex. Humanism, that's do your own thing. Do it your way. You're the boss. You're the king. You're the ruler. And then there's materialism. And materialism says, you gotta have it. You gotta have it. More money, more goodies, more things. And we're all so victimized, we can't even help ourselves in that area. And then it's sex. Everything from advertising to zoos and everything in between is promoted by sex. You almost have to drive with your eyes closed. Everywhere. Billboard, signboard, everywhere. It's all over the place. We're drowning in a sea of it. And humanism, materialism, and sex is the zeitgeist. It's the spirit of the age. It's the stuff the system's selling. And the death walker doesn't have any place else to go, so he buys whatever it's selling, so he does whatever the society does, and it just perpetuates the society like a snowball. You say, who's behind it all? Verse 2. According to the prince of the power of the air. That's who's behind it. Satan's behind it. The prince of the power of the air. The prince, the archos. We have the kephale, the head Christ. They have the archos. They have their leader, Satan, who is the leader of the demons, who foments the system, who breeds the influence. It doesn't mean that everybody is literally indwelt by Satan like Judas was, but it means Satan is behind the influences. He is behind the trends. He

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3: Walking according to the course of this world means according to an ideology, according to a system of ideas. And the air is the same thing. Satan is not only functioning in atmosphere physically, he is functioning in terms of a manifest ideology. He is promoting concepts. He is breeding ideas. He is behind the whole system. It is right from hell. The world of death walkers has an atmosphere generated by the archos of that atmosphere, none other than Satan. And the result is, he is the spirit that works in the sons of what? Disobedience. He draws them into active disobedience to God. It is an opposition to God. And so it's the realm of sinful thought, the air. It's the world of ideas, sinful ideas. And man is disobedient to God because he's a death walker locked into a sphere where he can't respond obediently. Paul continues his description in verse 3 very quickly. Among whom also we all had our manner of life in time past. We were all like this. We all operated on the lusts of our flesh. The death walker who is meandering like a zombie through the system influenced, spawned, controlled by Satan, issuing in disobedience, functions in response only to his flesh. The lusts of his flesh, that's epithumia, and it means strong, evil passions here. And to the desires of the flesh, that's thelema, that means drives, where you have a passion that turns to a drive. He is driven to fulfill the desires of the flesh and the mind. And by the way, the flesh refers to his fallen nature, his humanness, his alienated soul without God. Physically in the flesh, mentally in the mind, he is drawn, he is driven into the functioning of sin and trespass. And the end of it all is that he is a child of wrath, says verse 3, like everybody else. He's a child of wrath. In other words, he's a bullseye for God's guns of judgment. He's a sitting duck. He's a clay pigeon. He is the target. He is the goal of judgment. Now, that's a bad situation, wouldn't you say? Now, that's a great description of total depravity. That's man. What are the first two words of verse 4? What are they? But God. Great words, huh? The first two words of verse 1, and you. The first two words of verse 4, but God. Salvation is first from sin, secondly, by love. By love. Look at verse 4, but God. Oh, I love that. But God! And here comes the power. Are you ready? Here comes the power that's going to raise us out of this death. Turning the zombie into a new creation full of life, eternal life. But God, who is rich in mercy, plousios, overabounding, loaded with mercy. Mercy for the sinner. Boy, if we got what we deserve, we'd be in trouble, wouldn't we? So he gives us mercy, which is holding back what we deserve. And why? For his great love with which he loved us. You see, salvation is based on love. God doesn't look down and say, oh, there's a good one. I think I'll pick him. Oh, there's another good one. Boy, he's a terrific person. It has nothing to do with us. It's his love. Salvation is by love. God is love. And God's intrinsic, essential attribute of love manifests itself to us in grace and mercy. Love is his motive. He's rich in love, so he's rich in grace, so he's rich in mercy. And he reaches out to love those of us who are dead in sin. We are the vilest, sinful, godless, ungrateful, unworthy, unholy, destitute, degraded, depraved humans walking around engulfed in sins and trespasses, serving the prince of the power of a system

0: of ideology that drowns us, and we are targets for God's wrath, and it is to us that He comes and pours out His love. That's God. That's God. Salvation is from sin by love. Thirdly, salvation is from sin by love into life. Into life. What's the one thing a dead man needs most? Not a coffin. Even more than that. Life. Life. And you see, this is what Paul is trying to say here. He's going to make you alive. And he says it in verse 5. Even when we were dead in sins, He hath made us alive together with Christ. By grace ye are saved. Now here's his whole point here. His point is, if you're doubting the power of God in your life, it is the power that raised Christ. It is the power that raised you. See that? And he's saying, look, if you're worried about whether God can get you off this globe and onto that pearly city, whether He can get you out of here and into there, whether He can handle you going in the grave and coming out again at the resurrection, remember, He already raised you once spiritually. The physical part is easier. You see, he's trying to show you that you can have confidence in God's power. Man, Christian, get a grip on who you are and what you've got and what God's already done in your life. Salvation is into life. He made us alive. When you became a Christian, you were no longer alienated from the life of God. You came alive. You all of a sudden were sensitive to God. You opened the Bible and it said, oh yeah, that's what it says. The Spirit of God was in your life and things made sense and you saw the meaning of history and you had a real reason to live and you felt God at work and you knew Christ and there was an immediate brotherhood with other Christians. You became the possessor of the common eternal life. That's living. That's living. And he did it when he made Christ alive. He made us alive together with him. We were there when he rose from the dead. We were there when he came out of the grave. We were raised with him. And God's power has already been displayed in our behalf. So salvation is from sin by love into life. Fourth, salvation is from sin by love into life with a purpose. So what's a purpose? What's his purpose? Verse 6, and hath raised us up together and made us sit together in the heavenlies in Christ Jesus. Now, this is so good. When God raised you from the dead, he didn't leave you in the cemetery. You know, when Lazarus came out of the grave, I thought of an analogy just now. When Lazarus came out of the grave, he was alive. And then what did Jesus say? Loose him and what? Let him go. The guy can't live the rest of his life in those grave clothes. And when Jesus raised you from the dead, it wasn't just to let you roam around the cemetery in the grave clothes. He picked you out of the grave, a miracle of resurrection, and then he did a second miracle of ascension and exaltation. Verse 6 says he raised you up and gave you a seat in heavenly places. Look, illustration number 1 of God's power, he raised Jesus and exalted him to the right hand. Illustration number 2, he raised you and exalted you to the right hand of God. You're already seated in the heavenlies. Is that super? Past tense. It's already done. If you're a Christian, you are already seated in the heavens. Your citizenship is in heaven, Philippians 3:20. You're no longer of this world. You've been transformed out of this world. You have eternal life, and you just happen to be walking in this dead world, the very opposite of being dead in this world. You're alive, and your life is in heaven, hid with Christ in God. He didn't just raise us and leave us in the graveyard. He exalted us. He took us up into the heavenlies, and we're blessed with all spiritual blessing. Now, what do you mean by being in the heavenlies? You say, do you mean you're in heaven? No, I'm right here, but I'll tell you, my mind exists in God's domain. Doesn't yours? That's what it means. All my blessings are there. I talk to the Lord there. I talk to the Father there. I talk to the Holy Spirit there. I think about the Apostle Paul who's there, all the people who've gone to be with him. That's my home. That's my dominion. All my commands come down from there. All my services go up to there. All my sacrifices are offered to there. You see, that's my world. And so he not only raised me from the dead, but he raised me to his hand, his right hand. You say, well, why did he do all this? Why would God want to make a bunch of cruddy sinners come alive and bring them up to be with him? Why? Verse 7. Here's the purpose. In order that in the ages to come, and you know when the ages to come begin? Immediately after you're saved. The moment you're saved, the ages to come begin. And in the ages to come, he wants to show the exceeding riches of his grace in his kindness toward us through Christ Jesus. Do you know why God saved you? In order that he could be kind to you forever. Isn't that amazing? You say, why does God want to be kind to me? I don't deserve it. Yes, you're right. Neither do I. But God is what? Love. And Paul says, love is kind. Love is gracious. God is love. And love wants to be kind and gracious. This is the purpose, beloved. You were saved not primarily to keep you out of hell. You were saved primarily so that God could just shower his grace and shower his blessing and shower his riches on you. From the moment you are saved, from the rest of the ages throughout eternity, he is unloading on you the riches of his grace. It's all yours. He doesn't withhold anything at all. He gives you everything through Jesus Christ. Oh, what a wonderful thing, people. You don't miss anything. It's all yours in Christ. All yours. And then you know what he does? When he gets all done pouring out all his grace on you, he just holds you up, Ephesians 3:10 says, and shows you off to the angels and says to the angels, now do you see what a wonderful, gracious God I am? And all the angels sing the hallelujah chorus. And in the end, he gets what? The glory. That's the purpose. So don't ever think you don't have any resources. God saved you for the very purpose of unloading on you every rich, kind, gracious thing conceivable to the mind of God, so that you might be so filled with his riches and filled with his kindness and filled with his grace that you can be held up to the angels and that they can praise him for being such a loving, gracious, kind, and wise God. So his own glory is at stake, and he will never diminish his own glory. Therefore, if he gets glory by pouring out grace on you, he'll do it. That's what he says. Salvation is from sin, by love, into life, with purpose. Fifth, through faith. It is through faith. Verse 8. For by grace are ye saved through faith. Faith is simply believing. Simply believing. It's not that complicated. It's a gift of God, not of yourselves. And it's not of works, because if it was, we would all do what? We'd boast, and then who'd get the glory? We would. God wants the glory. It's not of works. The work is done. It's all finished. Te telestai on the cross, it's finished. Jesus did it. It's not of works, lest any man should boast. It's of faith. Faith is simply believing. And we're all creatures of faith. You live by faith every day of your life. Every time you pop a lid off a Coca-Cola and drink it, it's an act of faith. You don't have any idea what's in there. You go into a restaurant and you eat what they give you. You don't know what's really going on behind the golden arches. I'll never forget reading about a city that converted from a storage water tank system to a piped system. And they drained the old water system and they found at the bottom of this tank that people have been drinking out of for 45 years. Dead dogs, dead rats, animals, dirt, silt, and they all got retroactive dysentery. I mean, you turn on your faucet, you don't know what's playing in your pipes, you just drink the water. You live by faith every day of your life, and it's that ability to live by faith that's basic to human nature, and it's that that God uses to draw you to himself. And if you can trust the people that make hamburgers and Cokes and bridges and take care of your water, you ought to be able to trust the God of the universe. And that's the essence of faith. It's believing. Just believing. Just accepting, taking the gift. And when you take the gift, you come alive in that instant. And that's a great miracle, people. And God has already released his power, if you're a Christian, in your life to do that in the past. You don't ever need to question God's power. You've seen it. Do you realize how dead you were in verses 1 to 3? And now all of a sudden, for by grace you're saved through faith. It isn't of you at all. It's a gift of God. There's no works involved in it, because if there was, you would boast, and God wants to boast. Not you. If you breathe spiritually, it's because God slapped you on the back. If you can hear the hearing of faith, it's because God unstopped your ears. No self-congratulations, no religion of human achievement. It's all of God, none of us. Salvation didn't come to you by your confirmation, by your baptism, your church attendance, your church membership. Didn't come to you by giving money. Doesn't come to you by communion, keeping the Ten Commandments, living by the Sermon on the Mount, giving to charity, believing in God, being a good neighbor, living a respectable life. None of those things. In fact, hell will be loaded with people who did all of those. Salvation is through faith. From sin, by love, into life, with purpose, through faith, and last. Salvation is unto good works. The result is good works. Why? Because John 15:8 says, "Herein is my Father glorified, that you bear much fruit." When God saves you, He wants to see in your life good works, because that manifests His power. Look at verse 10. "For we are His workmanship, created in Christ Jesus," watch this, "unto good works, which God hath before ordained that we should walk in them." Listen, if God before ordained that you should walk in good works, believe me, He also gave you the power to do that when you were saved. That's Paul's point. You don't need somebody to prove to you the power of God, the exceeding greatness of His power toward us. All you have to do is look at your own resurrection, your own exaltation, and your own power to do those things which are good works in the eyes of God. You are to be filled with good works, Paul said. The word workmanship is a Greek word, and the word really came to mean a masterpiece. We are God's masterpiece, and He has designed from before eternity to conform us to Christ, to mold us unto good works, and He does it. His power. Listen, God's power is at work in your life, shaping you, molding you into the image of Jesus Christ. That power, you saw it when you were saved, and you see it every day as you live under His pressure to conform to Christ. You're His masterpiece. Listen, who is the true Christian? The one who does the good works. You can have all kinds of people claim to be saved and claim to be born again and claim to be Christians, and you can look, and do you see in their life good works being produced by the power of God, see, to the glory of God? Because salvation is unto good works. I hope you know more than just religion. I hope you really know this salvation.
1: 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John's current study is titled Richer Than You Think. Now, friend, to cap this study off, I want to consider what a believer can do, whether a brand new Christian or a seasoned saint, to more fully enjoy blessings he or she has in Christ. Specifically, what practical steps can you take to tap into those riches? Here's how John answered that.
2: The best way to answer that question is to take a person to the truth of Scripture. You cannot enjoy your blessings until you understand them. I think Christians live in fear and doubt and anxiety, and they live in the shallows, and they live in a kind of meager way, spiritually speaking, simply because they don't know what is theirs in Christ. You know, once in a while you hear somebody say, this is not the day for long expositions of Scripture. The people aren't going to sit and listen to you unfold the details of the Scripture. That's not the popular way to preach. It may not be the popular way to preach, but let me tell you something. True believers find their greatest joy in the deep and rich understanding of what God has provided for them that love Him. Nothing is more thrilling, more exhilarating, more encouraging. Nothing is a greater blessing than a pure and true understanding of our riches in Christ. Once you understand them, then you enjoy them. You bask in them. You live in the reality of them both now and in the future.
1: 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And then be back next week as John MacArthur begins a study called Enjoying God. It's another half hour of unleashing God's truth, one verse at a time, on Monday's Grace to You.

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0: When Jesus healed a blind man, there were some who rejoiced over the miracle and praised God. The authorities, on the other hand, shunned the healed man and sought to stone Jesus. Today on Truth for Life, Alistair Begg explains why people are similarly divided even now, all these centuries later, when someone comes to saving faith in Jesus.
1: Our truly, truly comes at the beginning of John chapter 10, but I'd like us to read from verse 24 of John chapter 9. John chapter 9, verse 24 to verse 6 of chapter 10, and the context is that Jesus has healed this man who was born blind, and this has resulted in quite a dialogue between the man and his parents and the Pharisees and so on. And we pick it up in verse 24. So for the second time they called the man who had been blind and said to him, "Give glory to God. We know that this man is a sinner." And they're referring, of course, to Jesus there. He answered, "Whether he is a sinner, I do not know. One thing I do know, that though I was blind, now I see." They said to him, "What did he do to you? How did he open your eyes?" He answered them, "I've told you already, and you would not listen. Why do you want to hear it again? Do you also want to become his disciples?" And they reviled him, saying, "You are his disciple, but we are disciples of Moses. We know that God has spoken to Moses, but as for this man, we do not know where he comes from." The man answered, "Why, this is an amazing thing. You do not know where he comes from, and yet he opened my eyes. We know that God does not listen to sinners, but if anyone is a worshiper of God and does his will, God listens to him. Never since the world began has it been heard that anyone opened the eyes of a man born blind. If this man were not from God, he could do nothing." They answered him, "You were born in utter sin, and you would teach us?" And they cast him out. Jesus heard that they had cast him out, and having found him, he said, "Do you believe in the Son of Man?" He answered, "And who is he, sir, that I may believe in him?" Jesus said to him, "You have seen him, and it is he who is speaking to you." He said, "Lord, I believe." And he worshipped him. Jesus said, "For judgment I came into this world, that those who do not see may see, and those who see may become blind." Some of the Pharisees near him heard these things and said to him, "Are we also blind?" Jesus said to them, "If you were blind, you would have no guilt. But now that you say, 'We see,' your guilt remains. Truly, truly, I say to you, he who does not enter the sheepfold by the door, but climbs in by another way, that man is a thief and a robber. But he who enters by the door is the shepherd of the sheep. To him the gatekeeper opens. The sheep hear his voice, and he calls his own sheep by name and leads them out. When he has brought out all his own, he goes before them, and the sheep follow him, for they know his voice. A stranger they will not follow, but they will flee from him, for they do not know the voice of strangers." This figure of speech Jesus used with them, but they did not understand what he was saying to them. Amen. Our gracious Father, we thank you that you have chosen to speak to us, making yourself known to us as we have pondered already this morning. And we pray that in your mercy and in your kindness, we might find, as we turn to the pages of your holy word, an encounter with your Son, the Lord Jesus Christ, in a way that changes our lives and sets our feet on the path of your appointing. Hear us as we pray in Jesus' name. Amen. Well, there you have our truly, truly, the opening verse of chapter 10. Jesus says, "Truly, truly, I say to you, He who does not enter the sheepfold by the door, but climbs up by another way, that man is a thief and a robber. Now in verse 6 you will notice that John says Jesus is here using a figure of speech. And it is important for us to understand the Bible in the way in which the Bible is presented to us. In other words, where there is metaphor, where there is allegory, where there are figures of speech, we need to remind ourselves that that's what we're dealing with. We're dealing here with a picture. Now, in each of these truly-trulies, we've said to one another, it's very, very important that we do not fall into the trap of isolating this single statement from the surrounding context. The surrounding context of the Bible, the surrounding context of the immediate place in which these words are set. And so I want to do that. I want to do it, first of all, if you like, in terms of the historical reality of the context, and then in terms of the immediacy of it, recognizing a number of things. First of all, that when we read our Bibles, and when we read particularly through the Old Testament, we very quickly come upon the fact that God reveals himself and speaks as the shepherd of his people. So for example, the psalmist cries out, "Give ear, O shepherd of Israel, to your people." That's the first verse of Psalm 80. We find the same thing runs all the way through the work of the prophets. And perhaps most memorably, because many of us know Isaiah 40 fairly well, we have loved that 11th verse, which reads, "He will tend his flock like a shepherd. He will gather the lambs in his arms. He will carry them in his bosom and gently lead those who have young." This is a wonderful picture, a picture of the invisible God expressed in this particular way. So we first of all find that God is revealed as the shepherd of his people. When we read the Old Testament, we also very quickly discover that God having, if you like, entrusted the privilege of shepherding to under-shepherds, then has set the standard for how those shepherds should operate. And we discover that very quickly, he speaks against many of these shepherds. And the reason he speaks against them, for example, in Jeremiah 23, and I'm choosing not to stop on all these places, but I'll give you the note of them so you can follow up. In Jeremiah chapter 23, God says, "Of these shepherds, the weak you have not strengthened. I gave you as shepherds to make sure that you strengthen those who are weak, that you care for those that are my own." And in Ezekiel, you find very much the same thing. "The lost," he says, "you haven't sought, and with force and with harshness, you have ruled them." So God, the shepherd of his people, entrusts shepherding to others, and when they foul out, God speaks concerning them. As we read, of course, through the Bible, and as we discovered when we went through 1 and 2 Samuel, the people of God, through the Judges period and then in the establishing of kings, were constantly looking for the one who would come that would fulfill all of God's plans and purposes. And so we weren't surprised when in 2 Samuel, and you may want to turn to this just to remind you that there is a 2 Samuel, although how could we ever have forgotten, in 2 Samuel 5, "Then all the tribes of Israel came to David at Hebron and said, 'Behold, we are your bone and flesh. In times past, when Saul was king over us, it was you who led us and brought in Israel. And the Lord said to you, you shall be shepherd of my people Israel, and you shall be my prince over Israel.'" So we have this amazing advancement, if you like, in the story, as God sets in this position of responsibility and privilege David, his own servant. And we discover, of course, in the Psalms that he chose David, his servant, and he took him from the sheepfolds. What a good plan to take somebody who was himself a shepherd in order to shepherd his people. somebody who would care for lambs and for little ones, someone who in the physical frame would embody the picture of Isaiah 40:11, would seem to be an ideal choice. And there, of course, from the fields of Bethlehem, where he cared for sheep, there would come the one who was to be the ultimate shepherd. So if you're following this, what we're acknowledging is that when we view the panorama of things as we come to chapter 10, we're not suddenly arriving at a metaphor that emerges from nowhere. God first as the ultimate shepherd of his people. Shepherds who do a bad job under the judgment of God. David raised up in a unique position, pointing forward to a kingdom that will never fail and to a shepherd who will never let anybody down. And that, of course, is that when God promises personally to come and to seek and to feed and to provide, the ultimate fulfillment of that is in the Lord Jesus. Which brings you to chapter 10. And in verse 11, he makes the declaration, I am the good shepherd. And again in verse 14, I am the good shepherd. Now, what we have here then is Christ likening, if you like, the gathering of his people, his church, to a sheepfold, an immediate and obvious picture for people who were his listeners. In an agrarian culture, in that kind of environment, he was not pulling something strange. He was actually just using a picture that everybody understood. God assembles his people in this way. And Jesus is actually comparing himself to the door of entry, as we will see. And the reason he does that is because he is the only way of entry into his church. The church is the sheepfold, Jesus is the shepherd, and Jesus is the way of entry. That is all I think I want to say in terms of the context, in terms of its historical context. But the reason I read from chapter 9 was so that we would get a grasp of the immediate context in which Jesus makes these statements. The people that are referenced in chapter 9, that we meet in chapter 9, are giving a very poor showing of what they might be as those who are supposed to care for the sheep that are around them. So, for example, in verse 16, I think it is, some of the Pharisees said, this man is not from God, for he does not keep the Sabbath. But others said, how can this man who is a sinner do such signs? And there was a division among them. And you have this amazing confusion and chaos. The people also, remember, at the end of chapter 8, had decided the best thing they could do with Jesus, who we now meet as the Good Shepherd, is to pick up stones and kill him for blasphemy. That's at the end of chapter 8. Then you go into chapter 9, then we find ourselves in chapter 10, and by the time you get to chapter 10, verse 31, it is a repeat performance. The Jews picked up stones again to stone Jesus. Now, this is the immediate context. This is his listening group. Not exclusively the religious leaders, but the crowd and the leaders among them. And what they can't cope with is the fact that this man, who was blind from birth, can now see. And that this man who can now see is testifying to them that this man who they wanted to stone is the one who is responsible for his sight. And it's really quite terrific, isn't it? Where almost with frustration, the man says to him, look, I don't know many of the things you're asking me. This is verse 25. But I do know this. Once I was blind, but now I can see. And this, of course, is the great picture of what it means to become a Christian. Become a Christian is not somebody who's decided to become religious out of an irreligious background, or to become a different kind of religious person from a different kind of background. No, it is somebody who has been blind, somebody who has been enslaved, being set free and being granted sight. Because after all, when Jesus went to the synagogue in Nazareth and he spoke, taking up the word of the prophet, He used that very prophecy to say, I'm here and I'm here to do this. Sight to the blind and freedom to those who are captives. He's already said to these folks, you will know the truth and the truth will set you free. What did they say? We are not slaves to anybody at all. We don't need your truth. And now he says to them, you're essentially blind, and like this man, you need to be made to see. And they're somewhat sarcastic, as you see at the end of chapter 9. Now, what they've been doing, of course, is conducting an investigation. That's what authorities usually do. Let's conduct an investigation. Let's put a committee together and see what's going on here. It's one of the things that in bureaucracies wastes a ton of money and a tremendous amount of time, when usually the answer is right there, right as bald as your nose on your face. And that's the problem. Why do they need an investigation? The thing is straightforward. The man was blind, now he sees, and the issue is Jesus of Nazareth. No, we're going to have to check this out. Verse 26, they said to him, what did he do to you? How did he open your eyes? And I love his response. I think a couple of you chuckled as I read verse 27. He answered them, I've told you already. Well, he's told them already in verse 11. Yeah, the man, I told you already. The man called Jesus, made mud, anointed my eyes, and said to me, go to Siloam and wash. So I went and washed, and I received my sight. And so now they come back to him, and he says, look, I told you about this already. Why do you want to hear it again? Do you also want to become his disciples? Wow, that's an elbow in the ribs right there. That is. But what do we discover? He says, I told you already, and you would not listen. They could not, because they would not. If we make it to another Sunday, we will discover Jesus says to them straightforwardly in verse 26, you do not believe because you're not among my sheep. I told you this, he says, and you had it as clear as you can see with your own eyes. Even my parents realize what has happened. So instead of rejoicing, they reviled him. They reviled him. That's what it says. That's not very nice. I mean, just on a fairly superficial level. I mean, a guy who's been blind all his life, could you? Do you have a modicum of compassion in you? To say, well, you know, we're not pleased about the Jesus part, but hey, you know, it's nice you can see. No, they reviled him. You are his disciple, they said. We are the disciples of Moses. Who do you think you are? We understand everything. You were born in utter sin. You're going to teach us? The picture is very clear, isn't it? And so verse 34, they cast him out. They cast him out. They had already made a plan for casting people out. You will see that in verse 22. His parents were equivocating when they were approached by the authorities. His parents said these things because they feared the Jews, for the Jews had already agreed that if anyone should confess Jesus to be Christ, to be the Messiah, he was to be put out of the synagogue. Absolute clarity. No doubt about it. And so they did what they had planned to do. He fits the bill. They cast him out. Now, the reason I tried to read into chapter 10 with hardly taking a breath was in order to make the point that there is no chapter break. And I take it that Jesus goes on to say what he says about thieves and robbers because he has these characters in his gaze. They who should be the shepherds are acting more like thieves and robbers. And he actually says quite clearly in verse 39, for judgment I came into this world, that those who do not see may see, and those who see may become blind. Now, we're going to not exegete this now. It's a masterful piece of work by Jesus. Let's just hold with the notion that for judgment I came into this world. A bell is going off in at least three heads at the moment, saying, no, wait a minute, that's not true. Because Jesus says, I did not come to judge the world, but to save the world. Is it just three heads, or are there more heads thinking along those lines? I think that's in chapter 12. It is. It's chapter 12 and verse 47. Jesus says, if anyone hears my words and doesn't keep them, I don't judge him, for I did not come to judge the world, but to save the world. So then what in the world is Jesus saying here? For judgment I came into the world, but I didn't come as a judge. He says, my coming inevitably creates division. My words create a distinction. A distinction that is obvious already in the response of the Pharisees. We are the disciples of Moses. You are his disciple. Their judgment is that Jesus is not what he claims to be. And the judgment of the man is that clearly, whoever he is, he has the power to change. Now, as I struggled over that for a moment or two, my mind went to Simeon in chapter 2. Remember, Simeon was the man in the temple. Takes you back to Christmas for a moment or two. Actually, just takes you back to Luke chapter 2. He's been reading his Bible, and he realizes that there is one who is going to come, someone who will be the perfect priest, the perfect prophet, the perfect king. He's waiting for him. He's looking for him. And here they place this baby in his arms, and what does he say? I can die now. And Simon blessed them and said to Mary, his mother, behold, this child is appointed for the fall and rising of many in Israel, and for a sign that is opposed. In other words, he understands that when Jesus steps forward, it will force people to decide whose side they're on. Are they following Jesus? Are they following their own agenda? Are they following religious material? Whatever it is. And he actually says then in verse 35, so that the thoughts from many hearts may be revealed. Now, I take it that that is what we are finding here in John chapter 10. Jesus, by his word and by his works, exposes the hearts of these religious leaders. These are the ones who are looking for the one who is to come, and he stands before them, and they reject him. And it's not a matter of speculation. It's a matter of eternal significance.
0: 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We hope you're enjoying this study of these important statements Jesus makes in John's Gospel, these truly, truly statements. And the book we're currently recommending to you is a book that will help you share Jesus' teaching with children of all ages. It's called How to Teach Kids Theology, Deep Truths for Growing Faith. We live in a culture that increasingly denies God and defies his word. 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We are glad you've studied God's Word with us this week. 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
9: With SRN News, I'm Rich Thomason in Washington. American and Iranian negotiators have reportedly reached a tentative agreement to extend the ceasefire by 60 days, reopen the Strait of Hormuz, and start a new round of talks on Iran's nuclear program. NATO member Romania has gotten a taste of what Ukraine has been dealing with at the hands of Russia. A Russian drone hit an apartment building in eastern Romania, injuring a couple of people. Investigation underway following a massive explosion and fire that leveled a two-story Dallas apartment building, killing at least three people. Apparently, it was a natural gas explosion. No one was injured in the explosion of a Blue Origin rocket on the launch pad for testing in Florida. That happened last night. On Wall Street, Dow futures 149 points higher. NASDAQ futures are up 16 points. More details at srnnews.com.
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10: Today, expect mostly sunny skies with warm temperatures reaching a high of 80. Tonight will be clear with a low of 51. Tomorrow will bring a mix of sun and clouds with slightly cooler conditions and a high of 69. Tomorrow night will be clear with a low of 50. I'm meteorologist Jason Caterina on Faith Talk 1500 and 101.5 FM, online at faithtalkdetroit.com.
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3: 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Just as Jesus responded in faithful love to this desperate daddy, the Holy Spirit will also respond when a parent admits their weakness and cries out for help. 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
9: In this generation, like every other generation, there are those who are always superficial. 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Become indifferent. In the face of God's urging and the urgency of the time, their words are, so what? So what?
8: 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Through serving many years as a local pastor, Dr. Youssef clearly understands that some people are deeply committed to seek and to follow God's Word. And he's deeply grieved that others only lightly engage with faith, leading to apathy and indifference. Well, today on Leading the Way, Dr. Youssef continues his practical and relevant series called I Belong, timely words for passionate members of the local church and the indifferent ones too. So listen with me as he begins today's teaching time.
9: I think most parents would be familiar with this following scenario. A toddler just woke out of a nap, and then we say, well, he or she just out of sorts. So you say to the toddler, do you want milk? He says, or she says, no. Do you want to eat? No. Do you want to play? No. Do you want to go back to bed? No. Do you want Uncle Bob to adopt you? No. The answer is always no. We say, well, you know, just he's out of sorts. The problem is there are adults who are out of sorts all the time. You know what I'm talking about? They really are. Thankfully, in the case of the toddler, he or she will grow up and grow out of it. But the problem with the adults who are out of sorts are continuously out of sorts. Except, of course, they are too mature and too sophisticated to say, no, they won't do that because in their maturity and in their sophistication, they express their discontentment by being indifferent. In their maturity and in their sophistication, adults express their self-absorption by being impervious. In their maturity and sophistication, adults who are unfulfilled will express themselves and saying, who cares? So what? Somebody said this is a so what generation. What difference does it make? In fact, they remind me of a preacher who one time was preaching his heart out about the problems with society, and he was really getting carried away.

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3: Thousands of Americans spending millions upon millions upon millions of dollars set aside in their will. Now, not for charitable causes. Now, not for doing good things with their money. No, no, no. Not even leaving it to their heirs. There are millions upon millions upon millions of dollars are bequeathed in the wills of so many Americans to themselves. You say, how is that be? Well, you keep reading, go read the article. They're bequeathing their money to be saved in a trust for themselves while they have their body frozen on ice. So that in 100 years' time, their body can be defrosted. They figure that the science will improve by then, that the body can be defrosted. And they can live for many, many years. The article said that there are at least 1,000 Americans who belong to this group called the Cryonox Society. Come from the Greek word to put on ice. The brochure of the Cryonox Society puts it this way. Listen carefully. That if you leave $10,000 in your trust for yourself, when you are defrosted 100 years from now, it will grow to about $8.7 million. And with that money, the brochure said, you will be able to buy youth and health for centuries. You know, but the amazing thing about this, as I read the article, I realized that there's nothing new. This is really not new. In every generation, those who are into themselves somehow get the scam artists working hard. And the following advertisement was actually printed. I want to read the ad to you. Wish you were rich? You can be. If you are one of the growing millions who are convinced of the reality of the reincarnation, here is once in a lifetime offer. First, leave us $10,000 or more in your will. After you pass away, our professional medium will contact your spirit in the other world. There you'll tell us when you're coming back and under what name. Upon your return, we regress you to the age of 21 of this current life through hypnosis. And then ask you for your 7-digit account number. Once you give us that number, we will give you a check on the spot for your original investment plus interest. The longer you're gone, the more you receive. You may come back and find yourself a billionaire. Show your future self how much you care. Give yourself a generous welcome back present. And we will take care of the rest. I'm sure they will. Beloved, listen to me. People who are so into themselves create a whole industry to cater to their whims, to their fantasies. Someone would say, but how do I recognize this self problem? The evidence of such self-endearment is indifference to God and His Word. The evidence of this self-problem is indifference to the truth. The evidence of the self-problem is indifference toward reality, is indifference toward even the dearest and the nearest. No matter what they say, we're going to ignore them. And just in case you're tempted by what I just said, of what is happening today and what's happening 20 years ago, to think, well, at least this is a modern day phenomenon.

0: phenomena, I want you to turn with me, please, to Luke chapter 7. Luke chapter 7, beginning at verse 31. Luke 7, 31. To what then can I compare the people of this generation? What are they like? They are like children sitting in the marketplace and calling to each other. We played the flute for you, and you did not dance. We sang a dirge, and you did not cry. For John the Baptist came, neither eating bread nor drinking wine, and you say, he has a demon. The Son of Man came, eating and drinking, and you say, he is a glutton and a drunkard and a friend of tax collectors and sinners. But wisdom is proved right by all her children. Father, in the name of Jesus, I come to you in brokenness and in humility, asking for the Holy Spirit to take these magnificent words and expound them to every heart. That Father, in the name of Jesus, not one single person within the sound of my voice would be the same after today, in Jesus' name. Amen. Amen. Jesus was encountering a people in his generation who were so into themselves. I told you it was not a new problem. It's not a new phenomenon. And Jesus was speaking to these people. They were so indifferent toward the truth that he had to do something drastic, that he had to do tell them a story that they can relate to. So he paints this beautiful picture of what really had happened, would happen during that his earthly ministry, during that time. I want to explain it to you. Back during Jesus' earthly ministry, very few, if any, had backyards. So kids cannot go back in the backyard and play with their neighbor's friends. So what they did is they gathered in the street and they went to a place, always empty, except for certain days of the week where the market is opening, when people are there to sell their produce. So it was market for on a part-time basis, but it was an empty space where all the kids of the neighborhood would congregate and play, and they play games. Well, they did not play soccer, they did not play football, they did not play baseball or cricket or any of the games that we know. Kids back then played act playing. That was the most popular game, is to act play. So they got together and they said, what shall we play? One of the boys probably said, I know what we play. Let's play a wedding. Let's play a wedding. That was normal back then. He says, Mary, you be the bride. Ruth, you be the bridesmaid, and I'll be the groom. And Bobby, will you be the groomsman? And Peter, you'll be the preacher. And then the rest of you guys, well, you can hum the wedding march. One of the kids, as often the case, kids will understand this, piped up and said, well, that's stupid game. That's silly game. Another one said, yeah, that's childish. Another one said, oh, that's silly stuff. And soon, as always the case, the spirit of discontentment, disgruntlement, took over. And everyone was saying, no. Yeah, we're not going to play that stupid game. We're not going to do that. So, probably the same guy said, well, okay, that's fine. Well, let's play funeral. How morbid. But they did play funeral. One thing you need to know about the Middle East. In funerals, they hire what they call professional mourners. It's like a singer. It's like you go and hire a singer. Somebody who's got ability to do poem and sing. And this woman normally would find out a few things about the deceased, how good he or she was, or some of their activities, and then able to rhyme some words and some poems to sing about the deceased person. It's called a dirge. And they will come in and they will talk about how good that person was, how good, and what he did and what she did and so forth. And this is designed, of course, to let people grieve properly. And they will cry and they will cry, and the beloved family and friends will just sob their hearts out. And so one kid said, well, you know, let's play funeral. I'll be the funeral director and you'll be the pallbearers, And you be the professional mourner. You sing a dirge. And all the rest of you can cry. Again, a kid pipes up and says, oh no, this game is morbid. I hate that game. That's a stupid game. Another said, I don't like the sad stuff. Another said, you guys need to cut this out. And finally, the guy just got so frustrated that no matter what game he comes up with, he gets criticized, he gets turned down, he gets put down, and he got just fed up. And he says, you guys are just never satisfied. You guys are never happy. Nothing makes you happy. You can never get enthusiastic about anything. You're always discontented. You're always indifferent. You're always fractious. You're always fickle. You're always apathetic. And he just about had it. It's over. You guys can't get into anything. Nothing moves you. Nothing satisfies you. And here's what Jesus is doing right here. After he tells them this, because of course he understood what he was talking about, he said, guys, that's you. That's you. That's what Jesus is saying. He turned to them and said, that's you. You never respond to any challenge. You're never going to be moved at anything or by anything. You're always going to be critical. You can't get over your critical attitude. You never stop your indifference. You don't even try to overcome your apathy. You never even move out of your comfort zone and do something. You're never going to do something worth. You're never going to impact anyone. All you do is criticize all the time. All you do is complain all the time. Always telling us what is wrong with everybody. John the Baptist came. He preached the message of repentance. He told you to repent. You listened to him for a little while. And then you criticized him. You criticized his austere lifestyle. You said he's too harsh. You said his message is too severe. You said that he doesn't eat well and he doesn't dress well. You said that he was not sophisticated. You said he was unsociable. He is unapproachable. You said that he lives in the wilderness and he cannot live with civilization and civilized people. You said that he is an in-your-face preacher, and we don't want and we don't care. You even had the gumption to say that he is demon-possessed. So the Son of Man came. The one whom John the Baptist came to announce. The one who came to prepare the way for the Messiah, the Son of Man, the Son of God. So he comes in, and what did he do? He preached the same message. If you read the Gospel of Mark, chapter 1, verse 15, the Bible said that Jesus went about, beginning of his ministry, saying, the kingdom of God is at hand, repent and receive the good news. Believe the good news. Same message that John the Baptist preached. Same message. Oh, it was different. Jesus was different from John. He was gentle. He was loving. He was sociable. He lived with people. He ate with people. He touched people. He dressed very nicely. In fact, Jesus' tunic was so expensive that those soldiers at the cross did not want to tear it. They cast lots over it because that was what he received from his mother when he turned 30 and became a priest. It was a very nice tunic. Obviously dressed well. And what do you say about him? What do you say about him? Did you listen to his message? Did you respond to his love? Were you moved by his miracles? Did you repent of your sins and receive forgiveness? No. You said he was too sociable. He eats and drinks too much. He is too friendly. He is too approachable. You say, what's going on here? What's going on? Well, here's what Jesus is saying. Listen to me, beloved. He is saying, in this generation, like every other generation, there are those who are always superficial. There are those who are always critical. There are those who are always indifferent. There are those who will always judge the style and not the substance. The preacher and not the message. The messenger and not the message. Those who are always focused on things that are important to them instead of the things that are important to God. And in the face of it, they become indifferent. Become indifferent. In the face of God's urging and the urgency of the time, their words are, so what? So what? But what would the righteous do? Verse 35 is the key verse here. Don't miss it. Don't miss it. Verse 35. Jesus said, but wisdom is proved by all of her daughters. But wisdom is proved by all of her daughters. Not by a critical attitude. Not by being indifferent. Not for the person who continues to sit on their hands and do nothing. What does it mean? Here's what it means. That while the unwise, while the foolish people put their hope in phony schemes, like freezing their bodies or hoping for reincarnation, wise people respond to the message of repentance and forgiveness. While those who are into themselves become indifferent toward the message of eternal life, the wise people will put their whole confidence in the Word of God. Not only that, listen carefully. But those wise people will prove the message of the cross by the way they live. The wise people will demonstrate the power of the message of the cross by the way they witness to that power. Wise people will vindicate the truth of the gospel by their godly lifestyle. Wise people will be a living demonstration to the power of salvation, to the power of forgiveness, to the power of healing, to the power of restoration, to the power of peace and joy, and to the power of contentment and happiness.
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0: In His sovereign wisdom, God calls us, compels us, and conscripts us. 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
8: I think a lot of couples don't realize how the Lord wants our marriages to flourish. God designed marriage to be a reflection of Christ and His love for His bride, the church. And so He wants our marriages to be a beautiful, living reenactment of the greatest love story ever.
7: That's Larry McCall. He's with us today on Focus on the Family with Jim Daly. He'll be sharing some thoughtful ways that you can strengthen your marriage in the second half of life together. And we're so glad you're joining us. I'm John Fuller.
9: You know, John, this season of life doesn't get nearly the attention it should because there's still rocks in the road. You know, you think of a married couple who's been married 20 years, 30 years. They've got everything ironed out, all those bumps and wrinkles in the road, right? But there are other things that pop up, like things can get a little dry. You can have to deal with in-laws, elderly parents, whatever it might be. And things aren't going to go exactly according to plan, even though you feel like you're comfortable and you're kind of set in the way of the marriage. I mean, Gene and I are going to hit 40 years next August.
7: Which is incredible.
9: 40, that's big.
7: Yeah.
9: Congrats. Yeah, and I'm feeling like, okay, do we have it down perfectly? If Gene were here, to be honest, she'd say, no, you don't have it down perfectly. I do. No, I'm kidding. But, I mean, it's so much fun. We enjoy it. But what a great opportunity to think about that second half, especially for those of you 2025. We're really encouraging you to tip in here and listen because it's going to be important.
7: Yeah, and Larry McCall is the director of Walking Like Jesus Ministries, and he's the longtime pastor at Christ's Covenant Church in Winona Lake, Indiana. He and his high school sweetheart, Gladine, have celebrated 50 years of marriage together. Congratulations.
9: 50? Well, let's stop there. I mean, that's pretty good. I'm only coming up to 40.
8: The more you get to know me, the more you respect her.
7: Well, we're going to hear stories from your life and insights that you've got from that pastoral perspective. And a lot of that is captured in a terrific book called A Seasoned Marriage. Living the gospel in the middle years and beyond.
9: Larry, welcome to Focus on the Family. Good to have you here.
8: Thanks for having me.
9: And congratulations on 50 years of marriage.
8: Yeah, the Lord has been kind.
9: Well, Gladine, it sounds like, has been very patient.
8: She has been. It's amazing. It's an evidence of God's grace in her life.
9: Okay, so there's a good place to start. That opening question, you know, if you're talking to a younger couple, like I mentioned, someone who's been married 15, 20, 25 years, what do you say to them? This is the reason or the way to make it to 50 years and beyond.
8: Well, the short answer, Jim, is God's grace. Yeah. It's only by God's grace applied to everyday life. And the subtitle of the book even, Living the Gospel in the middle years and beyond. Yeah. We've had to learn that along the way. As we've journeyed together in our marriage, we've had to learn what that means to live out the gospel and not just grit our teeth and tolerate one another.
9: You know, not long ago, we did some marriage research, and it points to this very fact. And what it delineated is those that are convictional Christian, not what I would call light Christian. And we did ask those questions. We work with Ipsos out of D.C. It's a journal-ready kind of research study, so it's very professional. Mm-hmm. And we didn't tilt it. We interviewed 4,000 couples.
8: Wow.
9: So it's statistically very, very sound. But here's the deal. In a more Christian light experience, they had the highest divorce rate.
8: Wow.
9: Higher than the world's in our study. Those that had the most satisfying marriages in every category, physical, emotional, spiritual, were the convictional Christian. And it led me to the conclusion that, you know, it's one thing to say I love Jesus, but when you apply the Word of God, especially read the Word, pray together, go to church together, the benefits of that convictional Christian attitude are going to be there. And it's less so for, again, what I would call a social Christian or somebody that's made a confession of Christ, but you don't really live it. Would you agree with that?
8: I agree with it very much.
9: And has that been part of your experience as you've counseled with couples? You know, when you see that convictional attitude that we got to take this to the Lord, it's the difference.
8: It is. And I think it goes back, Jim, the question, why did we get married in the first place? And I've been a pastor in a Christian college town for 40-some years. And so when you're a pastor in a Christian college town, a small town, you end up doing a lot of premarital counseling.
9: Yeah.
8: A lot of times when I'm counseling a couple, premarital counseling, I'll ask, why do you want to marry this person? And so if I turn to him first and say, why do you want to marry this gal? You know, he'll say something like, well, she just makes me so happy. You know, I just love her so much. And she laughs at my jokes. She watches sports with me. She makes me so happy. I just want to marry her and give her the opportunity of making me happy for the rest of her life.
9: A guy has said that?
8: No.
9: Oh, okay. But that's
7: the implication.
9: Metaphorically,
8: that's what they mean.
9: Yeah.
8: And she'll say something similar. Yeah. You know, if I ask her, he makes me so happy. And I think that almost all of us get married because we think this person has the capacity of making me happy for the rest of their life.
9: Well, and sometimes that's conscious, and sometimes it's very unconscious that we're requiring that or expecting that. You mentioned in the book how you guys, you and Gladine, reached a low point in your marriage, and you weren't feeling happy anymore. Yeah. So, okay, first of all, thank you for that vulnerability. I think you're speaking for just about every couple, if we're honest. There will be somebody who's watching go, well, we were never unhappy. We've been married 50 years, and it was all bliss. Man, God bless you.
8: Obviously, I would say they're the exception.
9: But you do have people that have that experience. But for the most part, that other 99.9% of us are going to hit some lulls in our marriage. You and Gladine did.
8: Yeah.
9: What was going on, and how did you arrest that? How did you get a hold of that and say, okay, this isn't going to be the way to go?
8: Well, thanks for asking. Yeah, we were about 20 years into our marriage, so about 30 years ago. I would just summarize our marriage at that point as saying we were committed to one another. Neither of us was calling a divorce attorney, but neither of us was happy. And I look back on it now, and I can see more clearly what we were doing. Mm-hmm. I expected her to make me happy, and my analysis, correct or not, my analysis was, you're not doing a very good job at making me happy. And, you know, she didn't verbalize that, but she could have. And had I the humility to ask her, she probably would have said the same thing. And I think it was kind of like, you know, if you just poured enough love into me, I would have some love to give back into you. And there was like a stalemate. And here we were. I was a pastor for years by that point. I taught marriage seminars. And here we were, unhappy in our marriage.
9: Larry, I mean, this is the problem. Mm. I think this is the core of it all when you talk about the selfishness that we have as human beings.
8: Yeah.
9: And it's almost like we expect something different. But we're like in this life, in this world, this is the ankle bracelet, the ankle chain that exists for most of humanity.
8: Yeah.
9: We are selfish creatures. We live in sin. We're in a sinful world. Jesus died for those sins and for our eternal life. But it is a process to find the key to take that ankle chain off, correct?
8: Yeah. Yes.
9: And, I mean, it's that epiphany where we got to get to that place where, okay, being selfless is maybe the whole goal of this institution of marriage, to make us more like Christ.
8: Amen. Thank you, Jim.
9: But in that context, that's a tough journey.
8: Yeah.
9: Because we are selfish.
8: Yeah.
9: So how do we get a hold of ourselves as husbands, as wives, to say, okay, I'm blowing it. And now Gene's listening to this, I'm sure, today. I've got to go home and face the music myself. Yeah. Well, you spoke so well, Jim. But we all have selfish areas.
8: Yeah, we do.
9: How do we begin to work on that?
8: Well, Jim, you used the word epiphany a while ago. And when you said that, my heart resonated because it was like the Holy Spirit turned the lights on. When we were in that bottoming out era, and I hope it was a bottom out, I never want to go back there.
9: Huh.
8: At that time, we met an older gentleman in our community whose wife was in the latter stages of Alzheimer's and lived in a nursing home just up the street from our home.
9: Hmm.
8: And every day, Bob would go to the nursing home and he would help the staff spoon feed his wife. He would help change her diaper. He would wash her.
9: Care for her.
8: And then he would sing love songs to her. And this is when we were at our low point, right? And so here's a gentleman in his 80s. And I'm watching him, listening to him love his wife sacrificially, and it dawned on me, he's not getting anything from his wife.
9: Yeah.
8: Claudine was still loving me. I just didn't, in my pride, I didn't think it was enough. But his wife wasn't doing anything for him. She wasn't serving him practically. She wasn't serving him through her words. She didn't even remember his name.
9: Mm-hmm.
8: And at that same time, that epiphany, the Holy Spirit brought 1 John 4:19 to this hard heart. We love because he first loved us, and the lights came on. The way Bob can love his wife is he's not depending on her to pour love into him.
9: Mm-hmm.
8: He's leaning on God's love, which is superabundant, overflowing love. And the Holy Spirit broke my heart. And it was a gradual change, but he began to blow fresh air into us. And the balloon of our marriage began to rise again. And Gladine came with me on that journey. That was 30 years ago. And it's not that we don't have any ups and downs now, but that was a turning point. It was seeing that our love for our spouse is not dependent on our spouse. Our love for our spouse is depending on God's love for us.
9: You have been married 50 years. You've kind of lived through all the seasons, maybe except the very last season here that is going to face each and every of us. But in that regard, what would you say is the most important thing to, again, navigate life's seasons? So if you break it in first half and second half, speaking to the married couples listening, what's the thing to remember about life?
8: Yeah. Well, I think one thing to remember is that life continues to change. I think a lot of us, we don't always welcome change. Some change is good, but some change is hard. And I think of the seasons of marriage, I think a turning point for a lot of couples is when the last of their kids leaves home.
9: Mm-hmm.
8: That all of a sudden they just see the two of them now. They're just looking at each other. And I think a lot of couples get to the point where they're empty nesters and they're thinking, who is this person?
9: Mm-hmm.
8: And they have a decision to make. Are we going to regroup here? Are we going to reconnect as a couple? Or are we going to continue to live parallel lives that are committed but not full of joy?
9: Yeah.
8: And I think that's a marking point for the seasoned marriage, I would call it.
9: You know, I read this article years ago in the Washington Post, but it resurfaced, I think, in another newspaper, maybe the New York Times, I can't remember, but they refer to it as the graying of divorce.
8: Yeah.
9: And this is the phenomena, I think, best described by saying couples that, you know, the husband pursues a career, maybe the wife too, they have children, maybe the wife made the decision to stay home, the kids are now out of the home, they're through college, and she kind of looks at him and says, I really don't love you anymore, I don't know you anymore. And it's a high number of wives filing for divorce in that graying of divorce situation. Speak to that disconnection. It feels very transactional. We got together, we created children, we've raised these children.
8: Yeah.
9: Now we don't need to be together anymore. That's not God's intention for
8: us. It's not at all. Mm-hmm. But it happens so easily, so naively, that, you know, a couple gets married and they have this season of joy in their honeymoon season. And then maybe the children come, financial struggles. Can we afford to buy our first house? Then caring for that house and the career, is more demanding, and they just don't work on their marriage. They don't focus on their marriage. And whether they realize it or not, they're gradually drifting apart. And then the last of the kids leaves home, and they come to that realization, we hardly know each other anymore.
10: Mm-hmm.
8: So now the question is, what decision are you going to make? What action steps are you going to take to draw back together?
9: And what would be some of those actions that you could do in the busy time of life to make sure that the second half is set up? You know, think of how we plan for retirement. Hopefully, you know, you're putting something away, you're meeting with your financial advisor, and they're telling you, you know, 10% of this, 5% of that, whatever.
8: Yeah.
9: But you put intentionality toward it. We don't do that in our marriage, the first half, to say, okay, once we hit 25 years, what should the next 25 years look like? Yeah. What would you say to them?
8: Thanks for asking, Jim. Yeah, I think in those situations, if a couple comes to that point where they realize we've drifted apart, there should be a leaning into God's grace to humbly confess, I've contributed to the distance. And so I think for us, especially us men, we need to humble ourselves and realize we've contributed to the distance. And the man's focused on his job, focused on his hobbies, and he'd be happy to keep on going for a while. But the wife's saying, hey, what about us? Mm. And so for a man to realize his security in Christ, the safety of the gospel, that he doesn't have to be proud and defensive. I'm a proud and defensive man, so I speak for
9: Aren't
8: us
9: we all?
8: Men. Yeah. But to lean in and say, you know what, sweetheart, I've contributed to the distance. Will you forgive me for not pouring more into you as your husband? And then you take that to the Lord, confessing, we need your help, we want to come together. So it's God-oriented, grace-saturated, but then it gets real practical. Let's spend more time together. Mm-hmm. You know, let's do things together. Let's pray together, learn together, do chores together, where you're beginning to bond again like you did in the early days.
10: Yeah, mm-hmm.
7: Yeah, I appreciate that. Our guest today on Focus on the Family is Larry McCall, and he's got this terrific book, and we're covering some of the points in it, A Seasoned Marriage, Living the Gospel in the Middle Years and Beyond. 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
9: One of the concepts that you mentioned in your book is to look for friends that are ahead of us and to pull from their wisdom. Kind of wrap that whole comment and question up in your response.
8: Well, certainly there's value in having friends that are more mature in Christ than we are. And I think if we're struggling in our marriage, to have the humility to go to our friends and saying, hey, we want to grow in our marriage. We're struggling right now. Would you pray for us? Would you help us? And Lord willing, in the local church especially, you can find friends like that. But, you know, Jim, you mentioned trying to see this from a wife's perspective. And here we are, three men talking about this.
9: Right. I'm trying to be that person at the table.
8: But as much as we can. What I do when I counsel couples pastorally, when I hear those kinds of stories, my mind goes back to what Paul said in Ephesians 5, where he said, husbands, love your wives. And then he connects it to Christ, just as Christ loved the church. Wives, submit to your husbands as to the Lord. He ties everything in that whole section vertically to who Christ is, what he has done.
9: Yeah.
8: Children, parents, employers, employees, he ties them all directly to Christ. Everything ties vertical. And I tell a wife in that situation, when you're looking at your husband, you're saying, I want to love him again. And she's looking at her husband and seeing his inadequacy. I say, look over his shoulder. Who do you see? You see Christ. And your love for your husband is not based on the worthiness of your husband. Mm. Your love for your husband is based on the worthiness of Christ. Look at who he is. Look at what he has done for you as a Christian woman. Lean on his grace. It's going to maybe be a rough road, but Christ is able to give you the grace to renew your love for your husband.
9: Yeah, that's it right there. It's one thing to look for that couple ahead of us in church or wherever you might find that connection. It's another thing for a younger couple to see you as the older couple.
8: Yeah.
9: Because in our minds, we're always the younger couple, right? But for that younger couple to say, hey, would you guys like to mentor us? That happened to you.
8: It sure did.
9: And how did that make you feel?
8: Yeah. Well, at first, we've been asked this several times, but one time in particular, there was a young couple in our church wanted us to walk with them through the premarital process. And our pastors, there are six of us, you know, most of them are a lot younger than I am. And I thought, why didn't you, you know, attach yourself to one of these younger couples closer to your age? They said, we wanted to meet with an older couple. Learn from maybe our more years of experience, our more years of processing problems.
9: I think it's great.
8: But one thing Gladine and I realize, and is a lot of older people, and we spend a lot of our time these days ministering to our peers.
9: Yeah.
8: Because of the Season Marriage book, I do a lot of grandparenting ministry. A lot of older couples feel like younger couples don't want to hang with us. They don't want to hang with old fogies. And just the opposite is true. Most young couples would love to get time with an older couple. And so I would encourage older couples to actually initiate, if possible, approach a younger couple and say, hey, we'd love for you to come over for dinner and just talk. And we'll get to know you and see where it goes. Or even Gladine and I have Zoom calls with some younger couples in other places.
9: That's fantastic.
8: And kind of mentor them long distance. But to pour into them by God's grace.
9: Yeah, that is so good. You challenge the cultural idea that retirement is all about leisure. Now, you're popping my bubble because I've got my goals. It's golf and maybe some other fun things to do with Gene. That's a good plan. But why do you believe it's more important to retire to something than retire from something?
8: Yeah, I think most people want to retire from.
9: Yeah.
8: I want to leave this job. I want to leave the stress, the deadlines, the pressures, the
9: commute. I want to breathe.
8: That's right. And it's understandable. It is. It's a fallen world, and there's a lot to daily life that are difficult. But to retire to something.
9: Uh-huh.
8: And I like to tell people, look at the beginning and end of the Bible. I mean, literally the beginning and the end. You know, what do you read in the first couple of chapters? What do you read in the last couple of chapters? God designed us as image bearers to be fruitful, to work in a good way. Mm-hmm. And we tend to think of work as negative. Work came about before the fall, and work will continue after the curse is removed, that we're going to have productivity in eternity. And for us to think, even if life is changing, I can still be fruitful. We can still be fruitful in our older years. And so to retire to something, God, what are you calling us to in this season that we can bring you delight as we serve other people?
9: Plenty of volunteer opportunities.
8: Oh, many.
10: Yeah, and I was really struck, Larry, by the story you had of a Sunday school teacher that you visited. I've known some people that kind of hit that spot where they're really confined.
8: Yes.
10: They can't do a whole lot.
8: Yes.
10: They can't produce like they used to. I heard one older relative say, I'm no good anymore.
8: Yeah.
10: But this Sunday school teacher really inspired you.
8: She sure did. John, thank you for bringing that story up. Yes, Gladine and I grew up in the same church. We've known each other almost our whole lives.
10: Wow.
8: And we were blessed with a Sunday school teacher who was very fruitful in her middle season of years and very active in teaching children, very evangelistic, and a godly woman. And when we were married for a while, we were back in her hometown, and we went to visit her in the nursing home, and there she is in a wheelchair. And she was not complaining. She was not saying, I can't do this and I can't do that. She realized that she could still be fruitful even if she was hindered through immobility. She couldn't get out and about much anymore. But she devoted herself to a ministry of prayer, hours a day. And she told Gladine and me, I prayed for you two every day for years. And Gladine and I looked at each other as we left that place, and we began to wonder, is some of the fruit of our ministry the fruit of her ministry in praying for us? And so even some of the listeners today are struggling with immobility, can't do what they used to do, but they can still have a fruitful ministry in other ways, through prayer, through writing notes of encouragement. We always have opportunities until the Lord calls us home or truly, fully disables us. We always have the opportunity to be fruitful for him.
9: You know, John, we don't mention this, but we have a wonderful volunteer ministry here at Focus. I'm thinking of couples that come and they help serve at banquets and, you know, just do filing for us. And it's been such a blessing. I mean, some of these folks have worked 50,000 hours.
8: 50,000.
9: Yeah, I mean, that's a long time.
10: Elaine, that's a lot of volunteer
9: hours.
10: I'm
9: thinking
10: hours.
9: Of Elaine,
10: yes.
9: Right?
10: Bless
9: and
10: her.
9: She was like top of the heap when it came to volunteers. And that's just part of it. And so if you're interested in that, get in touch with us. There's probably ways to work that. You've said one of the greatest ministries older couples can offer is the legacy of a long-term marriage.
8: Yes.
9: Explain why that's so important.
8: Yeah. I think a lot of younger couples value committed relationships. But they, interestingly, they don't necessarily see the value of what the old-timers called holy matrimony. And so they're content with seeing people live together and never have the the bond of marriage, the covenant bond of marriage. And so to give them a living picture in our longtime marriages that this is a beautiful thing, this is a reflection of Christ and his love for his bride, long marriages have a mission of reflecting Christ in a way that the younger generation can see and aspire to.
9: In that kind of context, I think one of the good points that you've made in the book, there's several, but one is you encourage couples to prepare not just for their legal and financial documents, but for their spiritual will. And I don't think I've thought of that or heard of that. Explain what it is to prepare a spiritual will.
8: Yeah, I think a spiritual will has the idea of, what am I wanting to gift to our children, our grandchildren, our great-grandchildren that's not necessarily tangible monetary, but shows them the value of Christ, the value, the treasure of knowing him and serving him in written form, and tell our story of how much we've enjoyed Christ, how we've benefited from his grace, but also encourage them to seek him as well.
9: Yeah.
8: So it could even just be one sheet of paper.
9: You know, something I did, I encourage parents to do, I kept journals for the boys from the time they were conceived. So both journals are probably 400 pages, and
8: wow.
9: I was able to travel internationally. I'd fill in family history, spiritual background, those things that the Lord did as key milestones in our family's lives, you know. And they've enjoyed it. Trent keeps it right at his bedside and reads it. He told me he reads it every night, which I think is really cool. But that's an expanded version of that will. But it's a great way to communicate to your kids the things that are important to you. Mm-hmm. Larry, we're right at the end here, and I think one of the most important questions is the couple that's listening, they've gone through the hard grind of work and vocation and raising the kids, and now they're just at a lull. They don't have the spark for each other anymore.
8: Yeah.
9: And I think it's a wise place for us to wrap up. Obviously, get a copy of Larry's book. We'll tell you how to do that in a minute. But there are ways that the Lord will intervene on your behalf if you lean into him.
8: Amen.
9: But what should a couple practically do to say, okay, this is not healthy where we're at. We need to get to a better place. How do we get there?
8: Yeah, I think there are probably more than one step to that. But I would encourage couples to first focus on the hope we have in the Lord. And I think a lot of couples don't realize how the Lord wants our marriages to flourish.
9: Mm.
8: God designed marriage to be a reflection of Christ and his love for his bride, the church. And so he wants our marriages to be a beautiful living reenactment of the greatest love story ever. Mm-hmm. And so if we're in that lull, to lean into him and say, Lord, we know you can resurrect our marriage. You resurrected Lazarus from the dead and others. You can resurrect our marriage from the dead. Lord, we know you want that. Please help us. And we ask his help. And don't be surprised when you begin to see him working in your lives, but also to be humble enough to seek help. You know, I encourage people to get pastoral counseling, talk to your friends that are stable in Christ and ask for their prayer support. And don't feel like it's hopeless. It's not hopeless.
9: And let me turn to the listener. Focus on the Family is here for you. We want your marriage to be the best it can be. Hopefully people feel that way, John. We have lots of great resources to help you. You can take our marriage assessment. It's an online quiz. It's free. It'll point out your strengths and your weaknesses, the areas to work on. And that's something Gene and I need to do it, actually. I'm going to do that this week.
10: Over a million people have taken that quiz, so it'll be a million and one or two.
9: I'll be that million first person. 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And also, you can get a copy of Larry's great book, A Seasoned Marriage. 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
14: With SRN News, I'm Rich Thomason in Washington. Apparently, some progress in U.S.-Iran talks aimed at ultimately ending the war. There's word of a tentative deal to extend the ceasefire by 60 days, allowing more time for talks on a permanent agreement over Iran's nuclear program. A rocket belonging to Jeff Bezos' Blue Origin Space Company was on the launch pad in Florida last night, ready for testing when something went wrong, a thundering explosion and a massive fire. Bezos says everyone's been accounted for, an investigation now underway. In Dallas, it began with a 911 call about a natural gas odor, and a two-story apartment building exploded in flames. A powerful explosion and fire left at least three people, two adults and one child, dead. On Wall Street, ahead of this morning's opening bell, stock futures in positive territory. The Dow futures up 71 points. This is SRN News.
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15: This afternoon will bring mostly sunny skies and warm temperatures with a high of 82. Tonight will be clear with a low of 52. Tomorrow, expect a mix of sun and clouds with temperatures not as warm as today, reaching a high of 70. I'm meteorologist Jason Caterina on Faith Talk 1500 and 101.5 FM, online at faithtalkdetroit.com.
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0: When we give someone a birthday gift, we don't ask them to give it back when they disappoint us. Well, God doesn't revoke the gift of eternal life when we do something that displeases Him. 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Today on A New Beginning, Pastor Greg Laurie points out how we can rest in the finished work of our salvation, but then set our minds on moving forward in our walk of faith. 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
1: Years ago, my oldest son, Christopher, when he was just a little guy, I bought him a plastic tugboat that was basically unsinkable. It had super thick plastic on it, so you could swim it down to the bottom of a pool, hold it there, let it go, boom, it would pop right to the top. So he enjoyed that little tugboat. He got a little bit older, and one day I went to him and said, "Hey, Christopher, you don't really play with that tugboat anymore. Do you want to blow it up?" And he said, "Yeah, let's blow it up." By the way, God's like to blow stuff up. Am I right? We like to watch stuff blow up. Who knows why? So somehow I acquired a cherry bomb. You know what that is? I don't know how. I don't remember buying it anywhere, but I did have a cherry bomb. So I cut a little hole in the top of this little tugboat, lit the cherry bomb, dropped it in, and we stood way back waiting for this big dramatic explosion. And instead, it just sort of went, then... Then I heard somewhere, wee, wee, wee, wee. Pretty sad. Not that dramatic. But the tugboat had a hole in the hull. Little tongue twister there. And it slowly went to the bottom. And that can be a picture of us spiritually. We can start to sink because in a way we have a hole in our hull or a breakdown in our foundation. And as our faith is shaken and we start to sink. Bringing me to my first point, faith can be shaken, but you don't have to sink. Now, have you ever had your faith shaken? Pretty much everyone has in some way, shape, or form. I don't know what caused it to happen. A certain set of circumstances caused you to question why you were going through a certain thing. As an example, maybe it was a health crisis. Maybe you've been in great health all of your life, and then suddenly you found yourself very sick. You even found yourself hospitalized, and one thing led to another thing, and you wondered if you were ever going to get out of there again. And you're thinking, "God, why are you letting this happen to me? If you love me, you wouldn't let this happen." It could be an unanswered prayer. Maybe you're praying for an unsaved spouse. Maybe you're praying for the return of a prodigal child and you're wondering, "God, are you even hearing my prayer?" Or maybe someone you looked up to spiritually let you down. It might have been your parents. It might have been a spiritual leader of some kind. And it caused you to think, if someone like that could fall away spiritually, am I next?

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3: Simon Peter openly denied his Lord three times. And guess what? God did not give up on any of them, and he's not going to give up on you either. Maybe you've stumbled, but you're still standing. You might feel weak, but God is strong. Maybe you feel shaken, but you don't have to stay in that state. And that is why we're looking at 1st, 2nd, and 3rd John together. Why was this epistle written, 1 John in particular? John gives the answer when he says in 1 John 5:13, I've written this to you who believe in the name of the Son of God, that you may know that you have eternal life. I wrote this so you will know that you have eternal life. This is so important because sometimes, especially when we're young in the faith, we doubt our salvation. We question if we're really saved, but we need to remember that God completes what he starts. He is described in the Bible as the author and the finisher of your faith. God's gift to you, salvation, is from God to you from beginning to end. You didn't earn it, therefore you can't lose it. It's not based on how you feel. It's based on what Jesus did. That's why John says, these things we write to you that believe in the name of the Son of God, that you may know that you have eternal life. He didn't say, so you may feel that you have eternal life, because our emotions can mislead us. So this is a very important thing, obviously written by the Apostle John. John is what we might describe as an insider. He spent a lot of time with Jesus. I mean, for starters, he was one of the chosen apostles. Jesus handpicked him. But then he was in a special group of Peter, James, and John that went with the Lord to certain places on certain occasions. For instance, we read about Jesus transfigured, and we read he took Peter, James, and John with him. We read that when he raised Jairus' daughter from the dead, he took Peter, James, and John with him. When he was in the Garden of Gethsemane, he asked Peter, James, and John to join him. Now we might think because they were sort of special, or what we might describe as teacher's pets. Well, maybe that's the case, though I doubt it. I think of how much time I often spent sitting next to a teacher in a class when I was going to school, not because I was a teacher's pet, because I was the teacher's monster. I disrupted the class, and she would say, or he would say, Greg Laurie, pull your desk up here right next to me so I can keep my eye on you. Is that why Jesus took Peter, James, and John with him? I mean, don't forget, James and John weren't called the sons of thunder for nothing. These are the guys that wanted to call fire down on a town because they were not responsive to the message they were bringing. But John was the one apostle that's identified as standing at the foot of the cross. And in fact, one of the seven statements of Christ was directed to John, when he said, son, behold your mother. And then to Mary, who was also there, he said, woman, behold your son. In effect, Jesus was committing the care of his mother to the apostle John. Quite an honor.
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1: Well, we're focusing on John the Apostle today in Pastor Greg's message called Unshakable When Faith Feels Fragile. Let's continue.
2: John had a unique access to Jesus Christ, and in fact, he outlived all the other apostles. According to church tradition, all the apostles died the death of a martyr, with the exception of John, who lived to be a very old man, and in fact was exiled to the island of Patmos, where they thought we'll never hear from him again. And the Lord came to him and gave to John what we now call the book of Revelation, talking about having the last word. John was also the pastor of the church of Ephesus. This church was established by the apostle Paul, pastored by Timothy, and also by John. And this church started when Paul went to Ephesus and preached to them. There's an amphitheater that still stands in Ephesus today that I've stood in and I've spoken in. And it's pretty exciting to think Paul was here once. And they worshiped a false goddess there called Diana, or also known as Artemis. And so when Paul preached, it caused trouble with the industry that was built on this false idol worship, and a riot broke out. Pretty much wherever Paul went, there was either a riot or a revival. Never a dull day with Paul. So Paul established his church, and then it's pastored later by Timothy, as I mentioned, and then John. I mean, can you imagine having Paul and John as pastors in your church? Talk about epic leadership. They would announce, starting on Sunday mornings, John is going to do a brand new series that he's simply calling Revelation. Yeah, I think I want to come and hear that. So these were the men of God leading this church. But now it's in a different state. John is writing to a couple of generations down the line. So it started with the first generation that heard Paul's preaching. By the time John is writing to them and speaking to them, they've been around for a while. They're into their third generation. It reminds me of this church, Harvest. We've been around for 50 years, as you know. And by the way, I was 3 years old when I gave my first sermon. True story. No, actually, I was 20 when I started pastoring, 19 when I started preaching. And can you imagine having a 20-year-old pastor? And I'd only been a Christian for a couple of years. Well, 3 years at that point. And so we did not know we were starting a church, but indeed we were. So you have the first generation, because our church was born in revival during the Jesus movement. So now we have our children. Now we have our children's children, our grandchildren. And now we have their children coming down the road. So we have multiple generations. And what happens is a church can be started in revival, but then the next generation, and even the next generation, they weren't there for that. And so maybe they don't have as much passion as the first generation had. Maybe they aren't as close to the Lord as they could be. And that is why Jesus said, in fact, to the church of Ephesus in the book of Revelation, I admire your hard work and your discipline and your discernment, but I have this against you. You have left your first love. So 1 John is written to people that needed to be reminded of these essentials. And it's also a reminder to us that every generation needs Christ and every person needs to come to the Lord on their own. Now, 1 John can be divided into three sections. And they are God is light, God is love, and God is life. First, God is light. 1 John 1 says, this is the message we heard from him and declare to you, that God is light, and in him there is no darkness at all. Secondly, God is love. 1 John 2, whoever does not love does not know God, because God is love. And finally, God is life. 1 John chapter 5, he that has a son has life. He who does not have the Son of God does not have life. All right, so let's dig in. 1 John chapter 1. I'm reading from the New Living Translation. We proclaim to you the one who existed from the beginning, whom we heard and we have seen. We saw him with our own eyes and touched him with our own hands. He is the word of life. This one who is life itself was revealed to us, and we have seen him And now we testify and proclaim to you that he is the one who is eternal life. He was with the Father, and then he was revealed to us. We proclaim to you what we ourselves have actually seen and heard, that you may have fellowship with us. And our fellowship is with the Father and with his Son, Jesus Christ. We are writing these things so you may fully share our joy. We'll stop there. So my son Jonathan and I were recently invited to go to a concert at the Sphere. Have you heard of the Sphere? It's in Las Vegas. And it's a phenomenal building. It's actually an engineering marvel. It costs over $2 billion to build. It has two gigantic LED displays with 16K resolution with thousands of individual panels. That creates this immersive visual experience. And in addition to that, there are 167,000 individual amplified speakers. So when you go into this thing, it's like you're in another world. And one moment you're underwater and you're out in the middle of the desert and then you're in the sky. It's just incredible. And it's something to really behold, I have to say. Too bad it's in Las Vegas. I'm not a fan of Las Vegas at all. But anyway, it was a great experience. But I bring that up because here are the apostles now talking about something far more phenomenal than the Sphere. They're talking about the fact that they spent time with the Son of God. They saw him. They heard him. They touched him. They spent 3 years plus walking and talking with Jesus.

0: fresh insights from a new series called Unshakable here on A New Beginning. And Pastor Greg Laurie has more to come from this message. It's a good time to ask, how's your relationship with the Lord? Do you spend time walking and talking with Jesus? Do you have a relationship with Him? Pastor Greg, if someone has never come to the Lord and asked Him to be their Savior, they can do that right now, can't they?
1: They can, and it's so simple. And I think because it's so simple, people think, oh, it can't be that easy. Well, look, Jesus did all the heavy lifting. He carried the cross for you. He died on that cross that He carried. This isn't about what you do. It's about what He's done. But here's what the Bible says. Whoever will call upon the name of the Lord will be saved. You say, well, okay, how do I do that? You do it through prayer. And if you pray this prayer after me, I believe God will hear it and answer it, and Christ will come to live inside of you. So if you want Jesus to come into your life and forgive you of your sin, if you want to know that you'll go to heaven when you die, if you want to fill that big hole in your heart, pray these words if you would. Lord Jesus, I know that I'm a sinner, but I know that You're the Savior who died on the cross for my sin. I am sorry for my sin, and I turn from it now. And I choose to follow You from this moment forward. Be my Savior and my Lord. Be my God and my friend. Thanks for hearing this prayer and answering this prayer. In Jesus' name I pray. Amen. Listen, if you just prayed that prayer, I want you to know that God has heard you and has answered it. The Bible says, these things we write to you that believe on the name of the Son of God, that you may know that you have eternal life, that you may know. It's yours now. God has given it to you because it's the gift of eternal life through Jesus Christ our Lord. Congratulations and welcome to the family of God.
0: 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It's called Am I Doing This Right?
1: Yeah.
0: It's all about building marriage relationships that go the distance.
1: Yes.
0: If a listener suspects that their marriage is becoming more like a roommate relationship, what's the first small step they can take back toward closeness in the relationship?
1: I think of the words of Jesus to the church of Ephesus, and He likens His relationship to them to the relationship between a man and a woman. So He says to them, loose paraphrase, I know the hard work that you guys are doing and you're discerning. You're doing a great job. But I have this against you. You have left your first love. So He's comparing it to what can happen in a relationship between a man and a woman. So He gives three steps to get it back. We could call it the three R's. Remember, Jesus says, from where you have fallen, repent, and do the first works quickly. So we could sum it up this way. Remember, repent, repeat. So I would say, applying it exclusively to a relationship between a man and a woman, was there a time in your marriage when it was better than it is today? That's where remember comes in. Yes, there was. Okay? Now, repent. Admit that you've fallen short. Admit that you need help. And repeat. What does Jesus say to the church? Do the first works quickly. So if you want to bring romance back into your marriage, do romantic things. Don't wait for the feeling or emotion of romance to hit you. Just do romantic things. I heard a story about a woman that wanted to divorce her husband. So she went to an attorney and she said, I don't want to just divorce him. I want him to be hurt. I want to destroy him. What do you suggest? He says, oh, okay, I've got an idea. For the next 6 months, I want you to smother your husband with affection. Tell him how much you love him, how valuable he is to you, how much you care about him. Just love him as much as you possibly can. And then when 6 months come, boom, you divorce him. He won't see it coming. He'll be devastated. She said, ooh, I like that. So 6 months passed and the attorney had not heard from her. And he calls her up. He says, hey, what's going on? I thought we're going to get this divorce going. She said, divorce? Are you kidding me? We're on our second honeymoon.
2: Yeah.
1: See, she's applying that principle of doing the first works quickly. In other words, you're going back and just doing the romantic things. And guess what? Your emotions catch up with it. So what did you used to do when you were courting your wife? Well, you would pick her up, you would open the door of the car for her, you would take her to her favorite restaurant, you would bring her a little gift. Now, you still bring her little gifts. You give her your dirty laundry. You open the door for her, the car, you just close it before she's all the way in. So you need to get back and do those romantic things again, and that will help your marriage. Just start with practical things and start immediately. I've identified a lot of these important biblical principles about how to have a successful marriage and even how to have a successful single life as you're preparing for marriage. And the title of this new book is, Am I Doing This Right? Subtitled, God's Design for Relationships That Last. 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And as our way of saying thanks, we'll rush you your own copy of this brand new book, Am I Doing This Right? God's Design for Relationships That Last.
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10: 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Good, He'll use introverts. I'm not good with words. He recruited Moses. Well, I've been an angry anti-Christian. He chose Saul. All my excuses, He's got one of them in the Hall of Fame.
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10: I heard something on social media. A friend of mine actually made a post, and they were talking about people saying to them, "Don't push your faith on me." And they live in another state where... But it's bugged me. It's stuck in my head for several days. You know, I find that as in the community of faith, sometimes we get captivated by perspectives that are very ungodly, and we will concede to them. When people say, don't push your faith on me, what resonates, what rolls out of me is, you got to be kidding me. We live in a culture where they take worldview and bang you over the head with it until you submit. Amen. And then if you have the temerity to raise your hand and say, Jesus, somebody says, well, you can't force that on me. And I'm like, I'm not trying to force anything on anybody except my right to give expression to what I believe. Almost every form of ungodliness or perversion or wickedness has been endorsed and supported, promoted, and they'll bring it into your home. And if you'll say, you know, would you please be respectful of my home and not do that here? They say, well, why are you pushing your faith on me? And the push isn't coming from your advocacy for Jesus. And just to help you get the equation dialed in from a biblical vantage point, Jesus gave us an assignment. He said, go into all the world and preach the gospel to every creature. Go into all the world. Go find anybody who doesn't know and tell them the story. Not everybody will accept it. Not everybody will embrace it. But I'm not apologizing for being an advocate for Jesus. And please don't feel that you should either. Not everyone will accept the message. Not everyone you love will accept the message. You can love them in spite of their reluctance to accept the message. I will respect your right to say no, but I need you to respect my right to say this is important to me. And that has nothing to do with forcing our faith on anyone. And that needs to grow in your heart. We've been timid for too long. We've been bullied. We've cowered in the corner. We've hidden in the shadows. We've been filled with cowardice. As you read the Gospels over these next few weeks, you will find Jesus consistently pushing the truth in front of people. He was not timid. On multiple occasions, he made the disciples more than just a little anxious. So, having said that, how do we understand the opportunities of our lives? How do we understand the God opportunities? How do we unpack them? Well, I would submit to you that breakthroughs in our lives often begin as invitations. God will present an invitation to us, and it doesn't usually come wrapped in a neon package or container that says, this is a supernatural breakthrough. In fact, it typically looks as like something rather inauspicious, maybe even something insignificant. Maybe even looks a bit like an intrusion or a disruption. In fact, breakthroughs frequently are disruptive. They can be disruptive to your calendar. They can be disruptive to relationships. They can be disruptive to the plans you have made. All of those things are consistent with the biblical patterns. We've looked at many of those. So if there's something in your life right now that's a bit disruptive, it's worth taking some time, both thoughtfully and prayerfully. Remember our little paradigm, watch, listen, think. To take a little time with those things that are disruptive and say, is it possible that this was an invitation from God for a breakthrough? Well, it couldn't be that. It's encroaching on my calendar. It's going to cost money. It wasn't on my schedule. That's all the earmarks. There's a third component. Their breakthroughs are typically, at least as the way they're presented in Scripture, they're frequently experienced incrementally, bit by bit, step by step. They aren't usually presented in total. When you read them, you think, oh, that was a total presentation. But I would submit to you that the invitation Mary got from Gabriel in Nazareth with that first announcement scenario, you know, you're going to have a child, was not the same understanding Mary had post-resurrection. Would that be fair? Do you think that was kind of an incremental breakthrough in Mary's life? And I can take you to example. I promise when Moses got recruited on the backside of the desert, he had no clue. He just thought he was going to lead a parade out of Egypt. So they're incremental. What we have to be willing to do is say yes to that step that's in front of us. And it's not always fun. I think we're often unaware when we reject breakthroughs. You know, they come, they're steps of faith, it's obedience, it's cooperation. And we don't recognize it as saying no. We just feel it's like, it's kind of a bother. I don't want to do that. I'm okay. I'm good to go with the Lord. I know Him well enough. I feel pretty comfortable with my relationship. I don't want to do that. I don't want to engage that way. I don't want to make time for that. I don't want to make a financial sacrifice in that. I don't want to do that. And we're not processing it in terms of that could be an invitation from the Lord. So I want to suggest to you that you begin to more purposefully learn to say yes to God's invitations. If you get invited to do ministry around here, you sign a commitment sheet for a period of time. It has a beginning point and an ending point. You're not signing up until Jesus returns. Because years ago, we realized one of the awkward points of volunteering in church is you can't quit. You know, you have to have an angelic visit. Well, the Lord spoke to me and said, I should be released from my... Nah, that's not good. You should be able to say, I'm going to do this for a year. And we should be able to say to you, we don't want you to do that anymore. Both sides of that equation have to be in place. Now he's getting weird. Hebrews 13 and verse 2 says, don't forget to entertain strangers. For by doing so, some people have entertained angels without knowing it. If we put up a QR code and said, if you'll submit your name, you could host an angel this week. I bet most of you would have time. Some of you would wait and see how it worked, but the early adopters, you'd be all in. But the admonition of Scripture, the counsel of Scripture is, you need to entertain people you don't know, people that you're not really expecting a return on, because in so doing, you will inadvertently, from time to time, entertain an angel. I think it'd be really unfortunate to make it all the way into eternity and meet all the angels that were on your to-do list that you never made space for. I heard you were a good cook. I never got that opportunity. I've tried to think about my own journey in times and places where I think I was, for whatever reason, I was able to say yes to an invitation, not understanding the fullness of it, and the times when I've said no. And I can think of components on both sides of the equation. Years ago, my brother and I went to Hebrew University. It was before the internet. It wasn't easy to get information. I had to do it in the old-fashioned way in a library with a card catalog and snail mail and... You know, you forget how much more difficult it was to secure information once upon a time. And with really limited information, we raised our hands and said, yeah, we'll go study. And I knew very little about what I was going into. And it wasn't always fun. We were required for more than 2 months to go to language school before we could even start classes at the university. 6 days a week, 8 hours a day, immersed in Hebrew. And I've been to a lot, by that time I'd been in a lot of university settings, and if they invite you to go to school, they usually had a way to feed you. Well, they didn't open any of the food service at Hebrew University until we were through language school. So they sent you to the grocery store to buy groceries, and I couldn't read them. We bought dog food. It looked like ground beef. We had it in the skillet. Before an Israeli friend walked in and started laughing at us. Thank God the timing on it was good. But that season in Israel has borne fruit for all the years since then. I really didn't understand it at the time that it was an invitation from the Lord. It didn't feel like a breakthrough to me. Felt expensive and disruptive and against the flow of what my peer group was doing. And I mean, it didn't have earmarks of, you know, after the fact, it sounds really fun. And people say, I'd like to do that. But there's not like a big line. It wasn't any safer to do it then than it is now. And then I think of the places where I missed it. Sometimes they seem more, in retrospect, I go, how could you have missed that, knucklehead? So I'm living with this these days because God's moving in the earth and I don't want to miss it. I don't want to say I'm born again or spirit filled or I read my Bible or I've been here or done that or experienced this or all the junk we do to give ourselves a pass for these invitations to breakthroughs. Because in my life, they typically feel like kind of a nuisance.
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1: Lessons from Paul is a 90-day devotional. Some of my favorite verses that Paul wrote, a bit of devotional time, and then some place to journal. The goal is to be changed. We want to be transformed by the Word of God and not just informed by it. Saul of Tarsus, a hero of mine, I got to know him as the Apostle Paul, an unrelenting advocate for Jesus in the face of unyielding persecution. Folks, that sounds like the world we live in. Lessons from Paul, it'll help you and I be overcomers, triumphant in this season in the earth. You'll enjoy the book.
9: Life isn't always easy. 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But the Apostle Paul shows us a different way. 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That's 855-577-2255. Now, let's get back to Pastor Allen with his message called Breakthroughs Rejected.
10: We're going to look at some people that don't get it right, and maybe it'll help us gain some momentum in saying yes. Acts chapter 13. The church is just trying to get their legs underneath them. The pressure in Jerusalem has grown to the point that they're beginning to spread a bit. Saul of Tarsus has been recruited by the Lord himself. Jesus stepped back in time. How would that make you feel if you're part of that original group that he recruited and spent 3 years training? And before you've gone very far, the pressure's grown, you're fragmenting a little bit, and Jesus comes back and recruits a rabbi. Jesus comes back and recruits a Pharisee and says, here's the help you need. No, we're doing quite well, thank you. They didn't want anything to do with Saul of Tarsus. He's an angry, violent, murderous. He's the opposition. Why did you have to recruit the opposition? It took an intermediary to get the Paul and James and John and the crew in Jerusalem to even let Saul to the table. And now Paul, Saul, and Barnabas are going to their first trip. They're turning the gospel outward, which is blowing the minds of the Jewish community. When I was at Hebrew University, one of my most engaging classes was an Orthodox. I mean, he was, all the professors were Jewish, but when I say Orthodox, he kept the rules. There's as much diversity within the Jewish community as there is diversity within the Christian community. You understand? Some Christians have dress codes and jewelry codes and beverage codes, and some Christians don't even acknowledge the authority of Scripture or people that wear the label Christian. Right? The diversity, same diversity in the Jewish community. This faculty member was Orthodox. He kept the rules. He wore his prayer shawl. He washed his hands so frequently as a part of the, that they were constantly chapped. He was brilliant. Just a brilliant, brilliant guy. We could turn our papers in 8 different languages. I chose English. But he did 2 lectures on Jesus. And I'll never forget it. Because he had the sharpest wit. Nobody would say anything in class because he would cut you to ribbons. He was good. And the only time I ever saw him at a loss for words or awkward was when he talked about Jesus.
1: And he said, there's no question. He said, it's just absolutely clear in Scripture that that early group of believers in Jerusalem believed that Jesus had died on a cross and been raised to life again. And I remember he kind of hung his head for a moment and he said, if I believed that, I would be a Christian too. Well, that Jesus recruited an Orthodox keeper of the rules. And that professor one day said, he read in Acts 1 where Jesus said, the Holy Spirit will empower you to be my witnesses in Jerusalem, Judea, and Samaria, and to the ends of the earth. Well, Jerusalem's the city, Judea is the region, Samaria is the next region. And he looked at the class and he said, I promise you, to that audience, they thought Samaria was the end of the earth. They didn't think the story was going past the Mediterranean, the edge of the Mediterranean. And now here's Saul in Acts 13, and they've turned they're facing out. Now that's where we're going to step in the church of Antioch. There was a prophet. There were prophets and teachers, Barnabas, Simeon, Lucius, Manaen. And while they're worshiping the Lord and fasting, the Holy Spirit said, set apart for me Barnabas and Saul for the work to which I've called them. So after they had fasted and prayed, they placed their hands on them and they sent them off. They had to get sent off to do the work. Do you imagine, have the imagination God's called you to something? Please don't use that as an excuse. I cannot tell you how many conversations I've had with people. If I just knew what God wanted me to do, I can help you. You've been empowered to be a witness for Him. In your home, on your block, in your community. Until we do that, we've got no, that's the assignment. Well, I'm an introvert. Good, He'll use introverts. I'm not good with words. He recruited Moses. Well, I've been an angry anti-Christian. He chose Saul. All my excuses, He's got one of them in the Hall of Fame. So they sent off Barnabas and Saul. In the verse 4, the two of them, sent on their way by the Holy Spirit, went down to Seleucia. And they sailed there to Cyprus. It's an island just off the coast of Israel. Still there. When they arrived at Salami, they proclaimed the word of God in the Jewish synagogues. John was with them as a helper. John Mark, not. And they traveled through the whole island until they came to Paphos. And there they met a Jewish sorcerer and a false prophet named Bar-Jesus, who was an attendant of the proconsul, Sergius Paulus. And the proconsul, an intelligent man, sent for Barnabas and Saul because he wanted to hear the word of God. But the sorcerer opposed them and tried to turn the proconsul from the faith. And Saul, who's called Paul, filled with the Holy Spirit, looked straight at him and said, you're a child of the devil and an enemy of everything that is right. For all of you that think kindness, thou shalt be kind, is the 11th commandment. Please hear what Paul said. He looked at a very powerful man on the island of Cyprus and he said, you are a child of the devil and an enemy of everything that is right. Jesus loves you. You are full of all kinds of deceit and trickery. Will you never stop perverting the right ways of the Lord? Now the hand of the Lord is against you and you're going to be blind. And for a time you'll be unable to see the light of the sun. And immediately mist and darkness came over him and he groped about seeking someone to lead him by the hand. And when the governor saw what had happened, he believed. For he was amazed at the teaching about the Lord. Now we've got a little narrative here before you turn your page. Maybe you want to circle some names because you've got some characters being introduced and you need to think about their roles, their assignments, how many of you, who's going to cooperate with the Lord. There's a breakthrough happening. Revival's breaking out. The Spirit of God is moving in the world in a way it had never moved before. Barnabas and Saul are on board. The community of faith that they have been a part of had enough clarity from the Lord that they said, we think you should go. And they were in enough unity that they said, we will go. And they get to Cyprus. It says they were sent on their way in verse 4 by the Holy Spirit. You're not just recruiting somebody to read your Bible in the new year because it's an assignment from pastor. God is moving in the earth. See, you will never believe there's a supernatural component to what you're doing until you're willing to believe there's a supernatural component to what you're doing. You have to understand that reading the Word of God is a way of honoring the Lord, of submitting to the discipline of the Spirit of God, of subjecting yourself to an authority greater than yourself, that you won't just own your calendar and your schedule and your to-do list, that you would submit to the Lord. And when you recognize the inherent value in that and you will submit to it, then you become an advocate. The concept isn't complex. The willingness to allow God to bring change to your life is not simple. It's not difficult to understand. It requires of us a bit of faith to say that if I reoriented my life towards the Lord in some way, some incremental way, and I were to continue to do that, that it would put me in a better place than if I didn't. The alternative to that is what has flourished in contemporary American Christendom for too long, is we've done all the significant things with God we need to do. Now we're just trying to maintain a healthy spiritual immune system so that we don't get infected with something we don't want. So we're afraid, we don't want to read anything we don't know about. If it's not an author that we know has been blessed by the publishing house that we endorse, we're not sure we should read it because we might get a bad idea. If it's an expression of worship that we haven't seen, we're not sure we want to do that because that's not the way we do it. Or and on and on. And so we have this rather defensive approach to our faith. And I believe God has begun a shaking in the earth and he's calling forth the people. The same way we read about it in the book of Acts and other places in the scripture. And I intend to be a part if God will allow me and the Holy Spirit will help me. And I'm putting before you an invitation. And you will have said no. You'll have made some mistakes. We've all made some mistakes. And maybe you need to talk to the Lord about it and say, Lord, I'm sorry. I don't want to excuse it or justify it or baptize it in all the reasons why. I'm sorry, Lord. But I'll find my voice this time, or I'll stand this time, or I'll say yes this time. Watch and listen and think and act. I promise it's not some subtle thread of Scripture. It is the story of the book. Philippians 3, verses 12 to 14, Paul's writing to a church, to a group of believers, and it's reflective. This is self-reflection. Paul says, not that I have already obtained all of this or have already been made perfect. But then he gives them his action plan. But I press on to take hold of that for which Christ Jesus took hold of me. Brothers, I don't consider myself yet to have taken hold of it. But one thing I do, forgetting what is behind and straining toward what is ahead, I press on toward the goal to win the prize for which God has called me heavenward in Christ Jesus. Now, if the Apostle Paul would say that, I'm thinking that Brother Alan perhaps should raise his hand.
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16: Well, that's RN News. I'm Rich Thomason in Washington. A federal judge temporarily blocking any payouts from President Trump's $1.8 billion anti-government weaponization fund. Meanwhile, former Attorney General Pam Bondi is testifying on Capitol Hill this morning, appearing before House lawmakers investigating the Jeffrey Epstein matter. It's called a Memorandum of Understanding. Under consideration by the U.S. and Iran, it would extend the ceasefire for 60 days, allowing for negotiations over Iran's nuclear program to continue, but also allow freedom of navigation through the Strait of Hormuz. Fed up with high energy prices, Treasury Secretary Scott Bessent says that oil and gas prices will drop once the U.S.-Iran conflict has been settled. Stocks higher on Wall Street. The Dow is up 231 points. The Nasdaq trading 58 points higher. This is SRN News.
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17: This afternoon will bring mostly sunny skies and warm temperatures with a high of 82. Tonight will be clear with a low of 52. Tomorrow, expect a mix of sun and clouds with temperatures not as warm as today, reaching a high of 70. I'm meteorologist Jason Caterina on Faith Talk 1500 and 101.5 FM, online at faithtalkdetroit.com.
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22: 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He says, "This man is one of mine. This woman is one of mine. I shed my blood for them. I pardoned them. I removed their guilt. This man, this woman is one of mine."
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4: Welcome to our concluding study in the book of Daniel. I'm so delighted that you have joined us. We're going to take a fast trip through the entire book of Daniel. So let's pray as we do that. Father in heaven, thank you for the book of Daniel. Thank you for the fact that you are moving in our world today in the fulfillment of the prophecies that we read in Daniel. Now, as we study this book and look at it as the large picture of the book, move upon our hearts, open our minds so we can see your word in Christ's name. Amen. The book of Daniel is one of the two great prophetic books of the Bible. The book of Daniel and the book of Revelation are companion books that reveal God's end time message for humanity. What does the word Daniel mean? Daniel. Anytime you see a word in the Bible, a name in the Bible that ends with E-L, that has to do with Elohim, or a name for God. Dan means judgment or the tribe of judges. Here in the book of Daniel, we read about the God of judgment. Now, in the Old Testament, the judge was not necessarily the one who condemned you. You know, you and I, when we think about going before a judge, we think about being condemned. But in the Old Testament, the judge was one that vindicated you, the one that made all things right, the one that weighed the evidence and wanted to exonerate you if possible. So the name Daniel means the God of justice and judgment, the God that will vindicate us in the great controversy, the God that will make all things right in the great controversy between good and evil, the God that sits upon his throne and rules and will triumph over the principalities and powers of hell. Now, of all the books of the Bible that we have, there is one that Jesus said to study, and that's found in Matthew, the 24th chapter. Jesus told us to study the book of Daniel. Now, Jesus also says that Daniel is a prophet. Matthew chapter 24 and verse 9 and onward. Here, Christ speaks of false Christs and false prophets. In verse 11, he speaks about lawlessness. He speaks about the gospel going to the end of the world. Then in verse 15, he makes this striking statement in Matthew 24, verse 15. Therefore, when you see the abomination of desolation spoken of by Daniel the prophet, the abomination of desolation has to do with the destruction of the earthly temple by Titus and the Roman armies. And so he says, when you see that spoken of by Daniel the prophet, standing in the holy place, whoever reads, let him understand. The Bible says that Daniel is a what? Daniel's a prophet. And it says, Jesus says, read and understand Daniel. So the understanding of the book of Daniel is critically important for a people that live in end time. So let's summarize the book of Daniel. We'll go chapter by chapter and summarize the entire book. Now, there are three things about each chapter in the book of Daniel that we should notice. First, what does this chapter say about the character of God? Secondly, what does this chapter say about end events? And thirdly, what does this chapter say about our life today? In Daniel chapter 1, we begin with a defeat for the true God, but we end with a great victory for the true God. In Daniel chapter 1, verse 1 and 2, in the third year of the reign of Jehoiakim, king of Judah, Nebuchadnezzar, king of Babylon, came to Jerusalem and besieged it. And the Lord gave Jehoiakim, king of Judah, into his hand with some of the articles of the house of God, which he carried into the land of Shinar, to the house of his God. And he brought the articles into the treasure house of his God. Here in chapter 1, we begin with the defeat for the true God. There's the battle of two kings, Nebuchadnezzar and Jehoiakim. There are two cities, Babylon and Jerusalem. Nebuchadnezzar, king of Babylon, attacks Jerusalem. He overthrows Jerusalem, devastates it. He takes young men captive. Why would God allow this? It seems that this is a great defeat for God. Nebuchadnezzar, a wicked king. Babylon, the center of immorality and materialism and godlessness. Nebuchadnezzar and Babylon overthrow Jehoiakim in Jerusalem. But notice something interesting. In Daniel 1, verse 2, it says, the Lord gave Jehoiakim, the king of Judah, into his hand. The Lord

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3: First, he allows Jerusalem to fall. He allows Daniel to go into captivity. Secondly, he brings Daniel into favor. And thirdly, God exalts Daniel so his wisdom is 10 times better. When God allows wickedness to prevail for a short time, he does that to demonstrate his power and glory in the part of his people. The book of Daniel, chapter 1, begins with the defeat for the true God, but it ends with a great victory for the true God. Daniel and his friends become the leading scholars in the empire, and Daniel becomes the prophet in the empire, interpreting the king's dreams and giving hope for the future of the world. As kingdoms rise and fall, Daniel continues. You know, there are times in our life when we go through heartache and sorrow and disappointment. We say, God, where are you? And God speaks back and he says, I'm still in control. Notice what happens when Daniel is in captivity. He's not bitter. He's not resentful. But in Daniel chapter 1, verse 8, it says, Daniel purposed in his heart that he would not defile himself with the portion of the king's delicacies, nor with the wine which he drank. Therefore, he requested of the king, chief of the eunuchs, that he might not defile himself. Daniel purposed, Daniel determined, Daniel chose. Daniel made an everlasting decision that he would be faithful to God. When we go through trial and difficulty, but make that decision to be faithful to God, God honors that and brings us out of that trial and difficulty to a place of exaltation, to a place of benefit, to a place where we thrive, not merely survive. What are the themes of Daniel chapter 1? First, God is a God that turns defeat into victory. God is a God that turns sorrow into joy. God is a God that turns what Satan does around for the benefit of his people. Secondly, in this chapter, we find that as we go through trials and difficulties, but choose to serve God, as we purpose in our heart to serve God, God honors us. Thirdly, what does it say about end events? It says in the final analysis, when the kingdoms of this world called Babylon in the book of Revelation pass away, God's people will pass on to another kingdom, just like Daniel passed from the kingdom of Babylon to the kingdom of Medo Persia. Kingdoms rise and fall. Kings sit on their thrones and are deposed. Wicked men rule for a short period of time. But Daniel chapter 1 teaches us that truth forever on the scaffold, as James Russell Lowell said, wrong forever on the throne. Yet that scaffold sways the future, and beyond the dim unknown stands God keeping watch over his own. Daniel chapter 2, 3, and 4 are a unit. In Daniel chapter 2, God is revealed as the true prophet. In Daniel chapter 3, he's revealed as the deliverer or the priest who intercedes. In Daniel chapter 4, he is the King of Kings and Lord of Lords. Let's summarize those chapters. In Daniel chapter 2, Daniel has a great dream, and in that dream, he dreams of a great image, head of gold, breast and arms of silver, thighs of brass, legs of iron, representing four great nations that would rule the world, Babylon, Medo-Persia, Greece, and Rome. And then the Roman Empire is broken up, 10 divisions of Rome. But then, when there's the attempts to unite that empire, the Bible says, as iron does not cleave with clay, the nations would not unite. The nations of Europe would never be permanently reunited. And there's a rock cut out without hands. The supernatural coming of Jesus Christ. Daniel 2. God's the true prophet. He's predicted Babylon. He's predicted Medo-Persia. He's predicted Greece. He's predicted Rome. Any school child that studied history knows that. The Roman Empire was not divided by a fifth ruling empire. It broke up.

0: what is the next event? We're not living in the head of gold, the breasts and arms of silver, the thighs of brass, the legs of iron, the feet of iron and clay. We're living right down in the toenails of that image when soon the coming kingdom of Christ will come. And I love the way it's put in Daniel chapter 2.
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0: Daniel chapter 2. Looking there at verse 44, the days of these kings, the God of heaven will set up a kingdom that will never be destroyed. And this kingdom will not be left to other people. It'll break in pieces and consume all these kingdoms. It shall stand forever. Kingdoms rise and fall, but God's kingdom stands forever. What does Daniel chapter 2 say to you and me? First, it says he's the God who knows the future, the God that knows the end from the beginning. What does it say about our life? If God could guide the destiny of the nations for 2,500 years from Daniel's time to our time, he certainly can guide our lives. We can put our lives in his hands and trust him. What does it say about end events? This world is not going to end on some collision course and be destroyed by some thermonuclear warfare. It is rather a world in the hands of God, and God's going to set up his kingdom. Daniel chapter 3. Nebuchadnezzar doesn't like the image of Daniel 2. He doesn't like the head of gold, Babylon being followed by the breasts and arms of silver. So he creates his own image, 60 cubits high, 6 cubits wide, about 90 feet high, 9 feet wide, including the pedestal. And he sets it up in the plains of Dura in Daniel chapter 3. A universal world ruler establishes a universal decree, condemning all to death that don't fall down and worship the image. Shadrach, Meshach, and Abednego, Daniel's three friends, do not fall down. They're thrown into a burning fiery furnace. And here, the king looks in to that furnace. Daniel 3, verse 25, he says, "Look," he answered, "I see four men loose walking in the midst of the fire. They're not hurt, and the form of the fourth is like the Son of God." Jesus leaps into the flames. They are not singed. There's no smoke on their body. There's no burn on their body because Christ has protected them. The wicked men that threw them into the flames are consumed by the heat as they throw them in. Who is that form of the fourth? He is Jesus Christ. He is the mighty deliverer. What does chapter 3 say to you and me about God, about our life, about end events? First, it says that God's a mighty deliverer. He's a mighty deliverer. He's our intercessor in a time of need, as Scripture says in Hebrews chapter 4. "Come confidently to the throne of grace that you might find help in time of need." It says he is the mighty deliverer. What does it say about our life today? It says whatever you're going through, whatever trial, whatever difficulty you're going through, when you're going through the flames of life, those flames of life may be a divorce, may be intense loneliness. It may be cancer. It may be heart disease or some other problem with family. When you're going through that, when you are in your flames, know that Jesus is there with you. What does it say about end events? Just like in Daniel 3, in Revelation, there will be a mighty world ruler. There will be a union of church and state with the beast power. There will be commands to violate the commandments of God. There will be forced and compelled worship. But God's people, going through the trial, going through the difficulty, going through the challenge, God's people will be delivered by Jesus Christ our Lord. Daniel chapter 1, the God who turns defeat into victory. Daniel chapter 2, the God that reveals the future. Daniel chapter 3, the God who is deliverer. Daniel chapter 4, the God who is king over all. Nebuchadnezzar, in his pride, Nebuchadnezzar, in his arrogance, says, "Is not this great Babylon I have built He has a dream of a tree. The tree spreads wide. Birds of the field eat off that tree. And the beasts shade underneath the tree. But as they all do, that tree is chopped down. And there's a stump left with a band of iron and brass. Iron in the Bible represents authority. Brass represents salvation. By the authority of God, the stump is preserved for salvation purposes. What does the falling down of the tree mean? Daniel says to Nebuchadnezzar, your kingdom is represented as that tree. You are that tree. And Nebuchadnezzar, you will wander out among the animals and the beasts. You'll crawl around like an animal for 7 years. It's called lycanthropic insanity that comes on a person suddenly and they crawl on the floor as a beast or as a cat grunting and groaning. Nebuchadnezzar was sitting in his palace, robed in his royal robes, feasting in the banquet hall, listening to the royal concerts, but one day he lost it. He became insane, perceived he was an animal, went out and wandered among the beasts. He lost it in a day. But then after 7 years, he looks up into heaven. And as he looks up into heaven, he acknowledges the God of heaven. And in Daniel chapter 4, it says this. It says all this, verse 28, came upon King Nebuchadnezzar. But what happens? Verse 34, and at the end of the time, I, Nebuchadnezzar, lifted my eyes to heaven, and my understanding returned to me. I blessed the Most High and praised and honored him who lives forever and ever. For his dominion is everlasting dominion. His kingdom is from generation to generations. Nebuchadnezzar looks to heaven. And as he looks to heaven, he says, Lord, you are King of Kings. Humble my arrogance. Crash my pride. All I want to do is depend upon Jesus, the King of Kings and the Lord of Lords. What does Daniel chapter 4 say? It says first about God, that God is the true King. God is the true sovereign. He's the true ruler of the universe. What does chapter 4 say about our life? It says that arrogance and pride only leads us to disappointment and disaster and devastation. It says, walk humbly before our God. What does the Lord require of thee? Micah chapter 6, verse 8. What does the Lord require of thee? But to do justly and to walk humbly before God, depending on God. What does it say about end events? At end events, it says that God will reign again as King of Kings. He will reign again as Lord of Lords. Daniel 1, the God who turns defeat into victory. Daniel 2, the God who knows the future. Daniel 3, the God who delivers his people. Daniel 4, the one who is King of Kings and Lord of Lords. Daniel chapter 5, he's the God of justice and judgment. Belshazzar, grandson of Nebuchadnezzar, throws a wild feast. While he's throwing that feast, the Medes and Persians are coming to Babylon. They're about ready to attack it. But in that banquet hall that night, the wine flows. Babylonian men, drunken Babylonian men, with their long, wealthy, rich Babylonian robes. These aristocrats hold close, perfumed and veiled and scantily dressed Babylonian women. Conscience is at half-mast. There's immorality going. Belshazzar brings the vessels from the temple at Jerusalem that he's robbed into that banquet hall. The golden candlestick from the temple illuminates the wall, and on that wall a bloodless hand says, many, many tekel upharsin, you are weighed in the balances and found wanting. That night, Darius, king of the Medes, and Cyrus of the Persians attack, and Babylon is overthrown that night. What does Daniel chapter 5 say about God? It says God is a God of justice and judgment, that one day judgment will be meted out. What does it say to you and me? It says there's a last party, there's a last dance, there's a last cigar. What does it say? It says there's the last night of pleasure. It says that every single one of us one day will face the judge of the universe. If there's ever a time to be committed to Christ and give him our bodies and not have the pleasure center of Babylon with the smoking, the drinking, with the immorality. That time is now. This is no time for playing around with Christ. It's no time for playing around with eternity. There is a judgment that's coming upon this world. Daniel chapter 6. Daniel's at the end of his life now. And at the end of his life, he goes from the kingdom of Babylon to the kingdom of the Medo-Persia. He is so faithful. You know, Daniel's faithfulness was seen by the leader of the empire of the Medes and Persians, the wise men of Babylon have faded away. Medes and Persians now rule, and their aristocrats go to the king and they say, King, you appointed Daniel over all the princes. King, you appointed Daniel over all of the empire to check on your accounts. But King, we have an idea. Let's say that anybody that prays to any other god beside you, King, he'll be thrown into a den of lions. The king gets duped. He signs that decree. Daniel prays before his open window. Daniel doesn't hide his commitment to God. Daniel does not hide his allegiance to the sovereign Lord. Daniel does not hide his dedication to the king of the universe. He prays before the open window, crawling on their bellies as the wretched men that they were, hiding behind bushes. They look up at the window and they say, Daniel is praying. They run to the king. They say, King, look, Daniel chapter 6. Here we go, verse 13. So they answered and said before the king, that Daniel, who's one of the captives from Judah, does not show due respect to you, O king, for the decree you've signed, but makes his petition three times a day. And the king, when he heard these words, was greatly displeased with himself. He set his heart on Daniel to deliver him, and he labored till the going down of the sun to deliver him. But they said to him, O king, know, O king, that it's the law of the Medes and Persians, and that no decree or statute which the king established may be changed. So he is, Daniel's cast into the den of lions. The king spends that night fasting. No music is brought before him. I want you to imagine this. Daniel is in a dirty, stinky, smelly, poop-filled den of lions. But Daniel puts his head on some big cat and goes to sleep. And the king is in some palace with every earthly advantage of music and food, whatever he wants to eat. He puts on his royal pajamas. He slips in between his silken sheets, but he cannot sleep. He tosses and turns all night. You see, my friend, it's not what's around you or your circumstances that enable you to sleep necessarily. It's what's inside of you.
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0: But there's a peace that passes all understanding that gives us a calmness of spirit. Daniel in the lion's den. God shuts the mouths of the lions. And Daniel is miraculously delivered. What does chapter 6 say about God? He's a mighty deliverer. What does it say about you and me in the lion's den of our life? You know, the Bible says, 1 Peter chapter 5, verse 7 and 8, it says, the devil walks around like a roaring lion, seeking whom he may devour. And verse 8 says, casting all your care upon him because he cares for you. Jesus cares for you. When the devil's temptations roar in your ear, know that you have a mighty deliverer.
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2: Francis Scott Key wrote of a flag that refused to fall, a powerful reminder that freedom endures only when it's defended. 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Hear from Hank Seth, Rubio, Bondi, RFK Jr., Metaxas, Seculo, and more. Plus, an inside look at the president's task force combating anti-Christian bias across the government. 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
11: When you're operating outside of your calling, you're operating outside of God's power.
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11: He's calling us to live in this world, but he's calling us to a value system that is different than the world in which we're in.
12: This is the Alternative Broadcast, featuring the timeless biblical teachings from the archives of Dr. Tony Evans. The recipe of faith has only one ingredient, God. Today, Dr. Evans tells us about the trouble one biblical character got into when he tried adding some spice to the mix. Let's join him.
11: Football games have halftime. Halftime is a time of resting and assessment. It is a short break in the middle of the game to kind of regather and relook at things. How have things been going the first half? What adjustments need to be made for the remaining of the contest? We've shown you numbers of lives of numbers of people in the Bible who were broken, where life created a dilemma for them, but whom God raised up to use in a marvelous way. And he still has plans for you. Our final personality for this series is a well-known biblical character. His name is Samson. When you read his story, you might be tempted to think he don't belong there. But there he is, big as life, in the chapter that talks about the great men and women of faith in Hebrews 11. But he does start out very powerfully in chapter 13, verse 5. For behold, talking to Samson's mother, you shall conceive and give birth to a son, and no razor shall come upon his head, for the boy shall be a Nazarite to God from the womb, and he shall begin to deliver Israel from the hand of the Philistines. He would have been a star today because of all he had going for him. But there was one thing different about him: the Nazirite vow. His mother had to explain to him as a boy, "Son, you're not like every other kid. You belong to God." And God said, "I want him to carry out my purpose." What was that purpose? Well, it said in verse 5 that his purpose was to deliver Israel. That's what the judge was supposed to do. He was supposed to deliver Israel from their enemy. In other words, he had a kingdom contract, a divine assignment, because he was set apart, the Nazirite vow, to a unique purpose. Samson's road to losing his power started with a marital compromise, chapter 14. And Samson went down to Timnah and saw a woman in Timnah, one of the daughters of the Philistines. Now he starts with compromising with the Philistines by marrying outside of God's will. You see, the law was clear, and that is you were not to marry a pagan. Why? Because you would be establishing, watch this, a covenant with another god. He told his mother and father, I'm summarizing the story here, go get this woman. Go get this woman for me. His mother and father said, no, we can't do that. That's a Philistine woman. He said, I don't care. I want her anyway. So Samson marries out of God's will, which becomes the first step of confusion in his life and actually ultimately leads to his wife losing everything, including her life. From chapter 13 and 14 and 15, you'll see a number of feats of Samson that will not be our focus, where he does some amazing things. But in the meantime, he discovers he can be a player. He can be a player because he's discovered that women love Samson. In chapter 16, we read, now Samson went to Gaza and saw a prostitute there and went into her. So now he's at woman number two. He's got a great feat going on here because the Philistines find out he's in town in the red light district. And they descend on him. And this Herculean guy, he lifts up the doors of the gates of the city. Now, it's not like backyard gates. These are the gates that you let caravans through and stuff. This is not humanly possible for one man to do, and takes them 40 miles, making the land of Philistine vulnerable. And then he meets Delilah. That word Delilah means delicate, soft to the touch. But remember, he's a player. Because verse 4 says, and it came about that he loved a woman in the valley of Sorek whose name was Delilah. The Philistines, it goes on to say, or Philistines, however you want to pronounce it, talk to Delilah and say, Samson is hooked on you, and we will give you enough money to retire if you will locate the secret of his strength. Because this man is wreaking havoc with us, and we got to deal with him, but we don't know what his secret is. And since we can't find it out, we know what love's got to do with it. We know you can work that thing because you done messed up his mind. So she goes to him and she says, time number one. What's your strength? Well, remember, Samson likes to play games. He likes riddles and stuff. And so he tells her his strength is something that it's not. And she says, hey, the Philistines are on you. And he jumps up and he's obviously lied there. She says, time number two. Come on, you messing with me. What makes you so strong, honey? He lies to her again. Wrong again. Third time. Same thing happens. Now we get to time number four, verse 15. Then she said to him, how can you say I love you? Oh, she's working it now. How can you say I love you when your heart's not with me? You don't love me. You never loved me. You just said you loved me. You have deceived me these three times and have not told me where your great strength is. If you love me, how are you going to have a secret from me? It came about when she pressed him daily. The word there, nagging. Any man in here been pressed daily? So she constantly berates him day after day and urged him so that his soul was annoyed to death. He was going nuts. So he told her all that was in his heart and said, a razor shall never come on my head, for I have been a Nazarite to God from my mother's womb. If I am shaved, then my strength will leave me and I will become weak and I will become like other men. Now, what's the implication? I'm not like other men. When Delilah saw verse 18 that he had told her all that was in his heart, she called the lords of the Philistines, saying, come up once more, for he has told me all that was in his heart. And the lords of the Philistines came to her and brought the money and put it in her hands and called for a man. And he shaved off the 7 locks of his hair. Then she began to afflict him and his strength left him. Now, the power is not in his hair. The power is in the Spirit of the Lord coming upon him. That's why I read that earlier. The Spirit of the Lord came upon him. But the power was represented by his hair, because his hair was the symbol of his vow, and his vow was his dedication to God. So when he lost his hair, he lost his vow, which means he was no longer functioning in his dedication, which means he no longer had access to power. Let's put it this way. When you're operating outside of your calling, you're operating outside of God's power. When you're operating outside of your uniqueness, your separation as a follower of Christ, you're operating outside of where the Spirit flows. She hollers out in verse 20, the Philistines are upon you, Samson. He awakes from his sleep and says, no problem, I'm going to go out there just like other times and shake myself free. But he did not know that the Lord had departed from him. The scene changes in verse 23. The lords of the Philistines assembled to offer a great feast, a great sacrifice to Dagon, their god, and to rejoice, for they said, our God has given Samson, our enemy, into our hands. When the people saw him, they praised their God. For they said, our God has given our enemy into our hands, even the destroyer of our country, who has slain many of us. They bound him with bronze chains, and he was a grinder in prison. And we are running the show in your life. Even though you were dedicated to God. Some of us in here today were dedicated perhaps in our churches growing up by our parents. And then we got to college and we adopted the world. And we got as blind as they were, as bound as they were, as defeated as they were, because we left our uniqueness, our Nazarite vow, our sanctification.
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11: I want to call your attention in this last segment to a verse. However, verse 22 says, the hair of his head began to grow again after it was shaved off. His hair is growing back, not just because it got cut off, but because he, in his broken state, is getting back right with God. That's the only way you can explain him showing up in Hebrews chapter 11 as a man of faith. In his messed up condition, his broken life, his bound situation, him serving another God, it dawns on him about his dedication. Some of you here today are asking God, give me my life back. Give me my peace back. Give me my joy back. Give me my unity back. Take me off of these pills. Take me off of these drugs. And you're blind. You can't see any solution. You're bound. You can't see any freedom. And things are going back. But it says, however. See, there is a however word for the Christian. And your however word that gets your hair back is the word repentance. When you agree with God about where you have gone wrong and you turn back and get back on the right road, that is called repentance. God turning it around. So verse 25, it so happened when they were in high spirits, they said, call for Samson, that he may amuse us. So they called for Samson from the prison, and he entertained them. Oh, I love verse 27. See, you got to get verse 27 now. Watch it. Now, the house was full of men and women, and all the lords of the Philistine were there, and about 3,000 men and women were on the roof looking on while Samson was amusing them. Okay. Up until this point, he uses God's power for himself to benefit him. When they made him mad, you know, he'd take care of business. But that was not the calling. The calling wasn't just to take care of you. The calling was to deliver others. God's purpose for your life is not just about you. Now, it includes you, but it never includes only you. God's kingdom purpose is blessed to be a blessing. So if you cannot describe how you're being a blessing, you have to question whether indeed you have been blessed. Because God never blesses you for you. I'm going to bless you. I'm going to give you power unlike any other man. Opportunity unlike any other man so that you can what? Deliver them. Who are you delivering because God delivered you? Who are you setting free because he set you free? Whom are you helping because he helped you? Whom are you strengthening? Like Peter, when I strengthen you, strengthen your brothers. Who are you doing to Esther? It's not just about you, girlfriend. You got to take care of everybody else in this nation too. It's never just about you. You are to deliver Israel. So he wants you to know who's gathered. He wants you to know the leaders were gathered, the lords of the Philistines. All the genders were gathered, men and women. And there was an overflow for the entertainment of the day. While they were all gathering, verse 28 says, then Samson called to the Lord. He's remembering his vow. He's remembering his commitment. He's remembering his set apartness. He has repented of what has led him to be in this place. His hair is growing back. That's his vow. When it does, he calls on God, the God who what? Had departed. He calls on God and said, remember me. And please strengthen me just this time, oh God. Verse 29, Samson grasped the two middle pillars on which the house rested, braced himself against them, the one on the right hand and the other on his left. And Samson said, let me die with the Philistines. There are two interpretations of this. One, you could say, because he says, let me die with the Philistines. Or, because his hair's growing back, and he's back in fellowship with God now, he could be saying something else. He could be saying what Paul said. For me to live is Christ, and to die is gain. He could be saying, I want to go out of here a winner. He could be saying, I want to leave here, and I'm willing to give my life to deliver my people. He could be saying, I'm willing to give everything. I'm willing to die in victory rather than live in shame. So what he says is, God, let this be my finest hour. When I close my eyes in death, let me close my eyes having won this game. Let me close my eyes not as a loser, but as a winner. Better to go to heaven earlier as a winner than later as a loser. And so he presses against the pillars. He bent with all of his might so that the house fell on the lords and all the people who were within it, so that the dead whom he killed at his death, which was for the purpose of delivering Israel, were more than those he killed in his life. Wait a minute now. He had 1,030 victories in his life. In his death, he had mega thousands of victories of those who worshiped the idol and were against the true God and were terrorizing God's people. The score wasn't even close. What am I saying? I'm saying it's not too late. I was listening to Drew Pearson talking about the cowboy days when he was the wide receiver. And he made a statement. He was talking about Roger Staubach. And he said, there's one thing about Roger. He said, we knew as long as he was quarterbacking, the game was never over. His presence always meant to us, victory is possible. If you ever get God back in his rightful place, so your hair starts to grow, so that repentance brings you back into fellowship, you can discover that no matter what the score of your life is right now, game ain't over. Because God has a way with 2 minutes left of being able to score multiple times. At his death, it says, he did more than 19 years or 20 years worth of human effort. He did more in those final remaining moments than he had accomplished all of his life. You don't have to end the game of life a loser, even if you've lost to this point. God says, if you let your hair grow, that is, take back your vow, come back into your sanctified relationship with me, you can discover, even if you live bad, you can die well. He saw his sacrifice as the ultimate deliverance of Israel. And then it closes. Then his brothers and all of his father's household came down, took him, brought him up, and buried him. It closes by saying, and he judged Israel for 20 years. And yet he shows back up in Hebrews chapter 11 as a great man of faith. Why? Because when he got back right with God, God did great things through him, even in the last 2 minutes of life. The word I want to leave you with today is,
14: Don't you give up. Don't you quit. Don't you throw in the towel. Don't you run away. Don't you say, it'll never be me. You say, but I'm blind. I'm bound. The other God is calling the shots in my life. I'm a failure. I'm defeated. All that may be true. You may be saying, but I done messed up. I done tore up. I done ruined my reputation. I done ruined. All that may be true. It was true for Samson, but he said one more time. He said, this last time, show up and show out for me. And if it costs me my life, let me go out of here with a blaze of fire for God. Don't you give up. Don't you quit. But do come home by growing your hair, coming back to your commitment, to your uniqueness, so God can let you see that the latter can be greater than the former because you've come back to Him.
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5: 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I'd love to hear from you today. Again, 1-800-684-3110 to get your voice heard on the air. We are covering a breaking news item. And when we say breaking, we mean it was breaking. We had a different show planned. And in the last second, President Trump put out a statement on Truth Social that kind of changed everything of what we were going to be talking about today as well. As we will still talk a little bit later on with Rick Grinnell about the tightening race in Los Angeles, but this is the current breaking news item right now. As we know, President Trump has entered the Situation Room. A statement came out. We'll read it to you. It says, Iran must agree. Then again, this again came out less than, or just about an hour ago. Iran must agree that they will never have a nuclear weapon or bomb. The Hormuz Strait must be immediately open. No tolls for unrestricted shipping traffic in both directions. All water mine bombs, if any, will be terminated. We have removed, through detonation, numerous such mines. It goes on and on. But more importantly, they have been called in to the Situation Room right now. It goes, other items of far less importance have already been agreed to. Again, this is essentially saying that all nukes have to be destroyed. I'll be meeting now in the Situation Room to make a final determination. Thank you for your attention to this matter. President Trump using the term final determination. I think this is a big moment once again.
7: This is what we talked about to some degree yesterday, how there were reports from Axios and others picked it up throughout the day that the parties that were negotiating, the Iranians and the U.S., had agreed to this memorandum of understanding. And what we even said yesterday is it is up to President Trump. He mentioned that, you know, he would make a decision in a few days based off what they had negotiated out. It appears now that this meeting is happening in the Situation Room with his national security team to make a final decision about that agreement. We talked about it yesterday. I want to get your phone calls. If the president is weighing the options right now, how do you feel about this? And we'll get into more of what he said in that post of things that are the demands from the United States and what we think. Will that be in this memorandum of understanding, that that is the baseline that they negotiate out into a final agreement?
5: Yeah.
7: Or is that what we still have to negotiate Give us a call, 1-800-684-3110. But this is happening in real time, Logan. If you look at the news channels, it says that they are meeting right now in the Situation Room. Yeah. They're awaiting an update. This is happening, folks, as we are live today.
5: One of the statements in this, or one of the passages in the statement, says ships caught in the strait due to our amazing and unprecedented naval blockade, which will now be lifted, may start the process of heading home. Say hello to your wives, husbands, parents, and families from me, from your favorite president. Again, a little humor there. But realistically, this is what probably needs to be happening. We know the economy has taken a pretty big hit. President Trump knows there needs to be some changes, some movement happening. So maybe, again, sometimes it feels like this show can be on repeat because it feels like we're close to a deal at any day. But this one, using the term final determination, obviously that final determination could be that the war continues. It could be that we have a deal. So who knows what that looks like? Could it be a distraction tactic also? You never know with what goes on in Washington, D.C., but at least we have an update, and I want to hear from you about it right now. What do you think about this? What will make you happy? What will make you upset? Again, President Trump currently heading to the, or in the Situation Room, making that final determination. As President Trump has also said, the enriched materials will all be dismantled or destroyed. We'll go through a lot of what this all means in the next segment, but I want to hear from you. Phone lines are open at 1-800-684-3110. 1-800-684-3110. That's why we're live here, folks, each and every day, Monday through Friday, noon to 1 p.m. Eastern time. 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
5: Welcome back, Seculo. Phone lines are open for you. You're not calling yet, though, because you just want all the information. But so many of you are watching right now. If you're joining us live, by the way, and you're brand new, because we know about half the people that watch live every day have never seen us before. Welcome to the show. We do this show every day, Monday through Friday, noon to 1 p.m. Eastern time. So hit that subscribe button. Join the well over half a million people that join us each and every day. So welcome to the show. Will Haynes in studio. We've got special guest Rick Rennell joining us later on. But today we are just going to go back to President Trump's statement, which just came out as they rushed to the Situation Room to make what they're calling, what he's calling, in the exact words, final determination on whether we have a deal with Iran. It was a lengthy statement on Truth Social. No character limits there, so he could go,
7: Well, I mean, on X, you don't really have character limits
5: just
7: anymore.
5: A show.
7: You can do an article.
5: Yeah, it's too much.
7: Yeah.
5: But it's a lot of words here. We've highlighted some of them, though. Well, I know you want to address sort of the
7: I went through and took out kind of the bullet points of what this post says. And so here are what he's saying Iran must agree to. That they will never have a nuclear weapon or bomb. The Strait of Hormuz must be immediately open with no tolls for unrestricted shipping traffic in both directions. All mines, sea mines, must be terminated. The naval blockade will be lifted if Iran agrees to all this. The enriched uranium material, sometimes referred to as nuclear dust, which is buried deep underground, will be unearthed by the United States in close coordination with the Islamic Republic of Iran and the IAEA, that's the International Atomic Energy Agency, and then destroyed. And no money will be exchanged, so no sanctions lifted, etc., until further notice. That is what he is saying Iran must agree to, and they are meeting right now in the Situation Room to make a final determination. So that's where we're at, folks. That is what President Trump is saying Iran must agree to. What we don't know is if that is what he's saying they must agree to in a final deal, or if that is what is in the memorandum of understanding. That is what would give them 60 days of continued ceasefire to further negotiate out these points. That's what I believe he's basically setting what the marker is, what the goalpost is. Iran must agree to this if I were to agree to this further memorandum of understanding. But I think it's also good to see no money will be exchanged. That kind of pours water on all of the reporting that the United States is going to give $24 billion in order to get here.
5: I think that's huge, and I think that's for a lot.

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3: Hey, we sort of left it alone because we think that their military is somewhat moderate. They have other people that aren't moderate. We've taken them out. We've taken different forms of leadership out. We've actually left their military alone. People would be surprised to hear that.
4: Yeah, again, I'm surprised to hear that too. Left the military alone now.
5: Well, in that
4: that's a little bit of a blurry.
5: Yeah, you have to separate what he's talking about there, because the IRGC in and of themselves have their own military.
4: Right.
5: It is, they have their special forces units. They have their own air force, their own navy. And then there is the regular army of Iran, of the Islamic Republic. And that's more what he's talking about. People that are in military service in Iran that aren't, the hardliners, that aren't doing it to, necessarily further their career within the government of the Islamic Republic. That is what the IRGC not only controls the Quds forces, the special forces, all of these things. They also control vastly the economy there. So when you look at this, that there's very much a almost a Soviet style, if you want to wrap your head around what the Islamic Republic of Iran is it's a Soviet style government where you have the authoritarian leadership, but then you have this this bureaucratic technocratic state that is the IRGC that really controls everything. And that is because the Islamic Republic was born out of a Marxist-style revolution. And so while they are theocratic and they have these wild theologies that go towards the apocalypse, they also have a lot of their roots in Marxism. And that is when you, even the timeline, that's when a lot of other Marxist revolutions were going on around the world. They were able to utilize that with the youth of the people of Iran during the day with this populist Marxist movement to get to where they are. And what, how did that play out? Exactly like a Soviet style state where you have the IRGC that controls the economy, that picks and chooses the winners and the losers. And a lot of times the winners and losers, the losers are people that want to live a life. The winners are those that want to go do terrorism around the world. So if you are able to separate the military in what he's saying, he is talking about regular people in military service for the regular army, not IRGC military. And that's where it can get confusing if you just hear the term military, like, well, why would you leave them alone? In some degree, they're hoping, and there's been a hope for a long time, is that the military itself will turn on the government, and they are armed. They do have that ability, but they aren't the diehards. They aren't the true believers in the revolution as the IRGC folks are.
4: All right. Phone lines are open for you at 1-800-684-3110. I do want to hear from you today. 1-800-684-3110. Again, we had a show planned out, and this made some big adjustments, as we know that this is a very big interest to all of you. And I want to know, do you want to see a war in Iran come to an end? Do you want a deal? And if that deal includes, by the way, no financial return to Iran, I think that's something you'd probably be happy about. But what do you think? It's an important time to call in. It's a Friday. I can take as many calls as I possibly can today at 1-800-684-3110.
5: And I had great callers yesterday. Maybe I used them all up, Logan. Maybe they all were like, yeah, we already talked about it.
4: I think the phone lines are broken. That's what I'm telling people right now.
5: Oh, that's
4: they all
5: good,
4: are watching on YouTube right now. They're not wanting to join us.
5: But I think I want to hear, even if you thought about calling, but someone said something similar yesterday, give us a call again, because it's similar topics. We were at that point yesterday where they were saying the negotiators had come to an agreement on both sides. Now it's before the president. Do you think President Trump should move forward with an agreement with Iran? Do you trust him in this leadership to make the right decision?
4: Yeah, phone lines again are open, as Will said, 1-800-684-3110. I also wanted to give you an opportunity right now. You know, we're wrapping up this week, and we're honestly about to wrap up this month. It's pretty crazy. We're already, you know, headed towards the end of this month. What day are we at? The 29th. I mean, that's pretty wild. Is that right? It's the 29th?
5: It is, yeah.
4: 29th of May. This month has flown by. You can be a part of the ACLJ. It's a great time to do it as we head to the end of the month. And the last days of the month are always very important in terms of fundraising.

0: music. I don't know why, but it always seems like that's when people decide to get motivated and to donate. So if you ever consider donating to the ACLJ, it's a good time to do it. You can also become an ACLJ champion. People that are steady supporters of the organization. It's like a membership. You join. You can cancel anytime, but it's all donations. So every month you'd have an automatic donation that would go out. And what I like about ACLJ champions is you guys determine, what that means to you financially. So you could give $5. You can give $5,000. You can give whatever you want in between or above. A champion is a champion for us here. And now phone lines are completely jammed. So Will, you did a good job.
1: Oh. Thank you, Logan. I appreciate the kind words.
0: You see, that's what we do on Friday here. We're nice to each other. Phone lines are open, but not really right now. But I want you to become an ACLJ champion if you can right now. Just some of the very basic stuff we're doing right now. On Monday, we're filing a federal appeals court defending pro-life centers. We are filing complaints with the HHS defending pro-life doctors right now. We're fighting the anti-Israel bias, the UN. We have the, you heard about what CC is doing right now, too. But we're filing at the Human Rights Council and appealing a court ruling. That really gutted a lot of those sanctions supporting Israel. And our international advocacy for persecuted Christians has really expanded. We're defending clients in Pakistan on death row. What's going on in Nigeria? We've all heard about. The ACLJ team is worldwide. And I know it's a little easy to get stuck in your American mindset. And I appreciate that. Look, we're the American center. I understand that's the majority of the content we're going to talk to you about is what's happening here domestically. But the ACLJ is a worldwide effort. You know, we're trying to get our message out to all ends of the earth, and we can't do it without you. So I encourage you to go to aclj.org, become a champion if you can. We did lose a few phone lines, so we have three lines open right now. Some of y'all didn't make it. Maybe you weren't kind to the phone screeners. I always say be kind. They hold your fate in their hands. 1-800, your fate of being on air.
1: Glad you clarified that for folks, Logan.
0: 1-800-684-3110. 1-800-684-3110. Rick Rennell's going to be joining us a little bit later. So also, we're going to cover what's happening in Los Angeles. As we know, the election for mayor is starting to actually heat up. But again, Rick always has some thoughts. We'll talk to him about some other topics as well. Phone lines are open for you. But again, last second before we head to break, which is only a 2-minute break. Remember, we don't take these long 8-minute breaks you hear on terrestrial radio or 20-minute breaks. Our longest break is 2 minutes. Our shortest one is less than a minute. Be a part of the show today at aclj.org. We'll be right back.
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0: 1-800-684-3110. 1-800-684-3110. A lot of calls. Should we take some?
1: Yeah, I think we should.
0: Let's go Jerry in Rhode Island. Jerry, go ahead.
6: Hello, boys. The phones are working. We're listening.
0: Just taking it all in.
6: the questions posed were, should we think it go on or not? Those of us who have been listening long enough now know that Trump, on his second term, has rooted out the deep state and has assembled a team that he trusts and therefore we trust. So they get all the information and we're trusting that they will make the right decision.
0: Yeah, Jerry, I think that we do have to at least go into this thinking that there are experts in the room who know maybe a little bit more than we know. But look, we also know that in Washington, D.C., people get influenced by what's happening in the polls. We know what they get influenced by what's happening on social media. It's not immune to that. But I agree with you that there are, you know, some level heads in the room, hopefully, who are addressing this correctly. And that's why I've said even just the little changes, like there's going to be no financial incentive. I think if that stays true, that's a big deal. That is something we need to look at and go, okay, the media narrative was incorrect, or they saw the blowback from people like you and people that, not necessarily you, Jerry, but, you know, people that listen and watch these kind of shows and say, we don't want this to be happening. That would be, or even some of the other government officials, you know, the senators, congressmen who said, we cannot have we can't give them a financial win here in Iran.
1: Right. But also to some degree, if there is to be a final deal, and it is as good of a deal as they have no capacity to enrich uranium, they've given it all up, they will never have a nuclear weapon, the sanctions that are tied to that nuclear program will need to be lifted as a part of that. That is a appropriate exchange of, you're giving up your entire program. The sanctions we put in place on your banking and your industry tied to that would be lifted. And that would be them having access to money. And now the left will try to spin it as giving them money, but it is relief of sanctions if that we get to that point. Now, I don't think that should be a precursor, lifting the sanctions before they agree to do that. That is what a lot of other presidents have tried to do before, saying, hey, we'll lift the sanctions, then we'll negotiate on your nuclear program. You're taking away the power you have over their economy if you relieve them of these sanctions before you even get to the point of dealing with their nuclear program. But we had Mama Bear on Rumble, who's a longtime watcher of the broadcast, said, I trust him, but I'm confused by the path and the length of time he's allowing them to regroup and strike back. I think that is what a lot of people have issue with as well, is how long, you know, the ceasefire was 2 weeks back April 2nd when it went into effect. We're now almost to June.
0: 7 weeks?
1: Almost full months. It'll be 2 full months on Tuesday since this ceasefire began, and now we're talking about another 60 days under a memorandum of understanding. I don't know that they have the capacity to regroup in the way that we think that they are. Many of the munitions facilities, even the way that they manufactured them, have been completely cut off. A lot of the ability for outside forces to get munitions in, so some of the other countries like China that have supplied them before, Russia, those kind of supply lines have been severed from this. So them rebuilding in that way isn't necessarily as big of a concern, as well as things like when you sink their entire navy, they can't just get battleships back into service immediately. So I think the damage, I talked about this yesterday to some degree, 13,000 targets were taken out just by the U.S. in Operation Epic Fury. Even if they are trying to rebuild and regroup, you can't do that in 8 weeks. And another 2 months isn't going to really make that lasting of an impact on their regrouping in the way that would give them the ability to start launching the ballistic missiles immediately.
0: A lot of you are just joining us right now. We just saw a spike in numbers on our live stream. So I want to make sure that we address what is going on, because I know a lot of you saw breaking news. President Trump rushes to Situation Room. What's happening? President Trump put out a statement just right before we went on air today, essentially saying, headed to the Situation Room to make the final determination. I mean, look, I'm summarizing. If you see on the screen, it's quite a lot of details. But it ends with, you know, we will be meeting now in the Situation Room to make a final determination. This is on the war in Iran. This is what came out on Truth Social this morning. So that is what the main topic is. If you are tuning in just now and wanting to know what we're talking about with President Trump rushing to the Situation Room to have these final potential meetings. I think that having a final meeting, even if it's not particularly personally the way I would have wanted this to go, I think having some sort of closure is important for the American people right now, and maybe seeing some relief financially, whether it's gas prices, whatever, could at least let people breathe a little easier with what's happening in Iran. We actually have a call kind of related to that. Let's go to Trish in Texas. I know Trish speaks for a lot of people. Go ahead.
7: Well, let me preface this by saying I'm Republican. I'm Christian, raised Episcopalian, now Southern Baptist.
0: There you go.
7: I've supported in every way possible. But I'm to the point that if you even start talking about giving them up, I'm not talking about raising sanctions. Lifting sanctions after the fact, fine. That's the reward for them doing what they're supposed to be doing.
0: Sure.
7: But if they get one dime to rebuild anything that we have bombed, while President Trump is insistent on distraction, not fulfilling promises that he made to not only save but fix Social Security. I'm 69 years old, so Social Security is why, if we lose the House, the Senate, whatever we lose in the midterm, it will be because we have a president who is saying, I don't care about the midterms. Mm-hmm. The midterms are important. I'm sorry. He is wrong. I beg to disagree. This Iranian thing has been going on for years and years. And this is probably not the last time we'll deal with it either.
0: Yeah. Trish, I think you speak for a lot of people. So that's why I wanted to make sure you actually got some airtime. And I appreciate you being respectful and kind. And look, I think you feel for a lot of people that even voted for President Trump when there are concerns that are real. This isn't, you didn't just go on here and just scream about, you know, something irrelevant or whatever it may be. I think a lot of us are looking to the midterms and going, okay, I do feel like we've kind of just already accepted some kind of weird defeat for conservatism. And that's strange. And some of that is coming from this. You can say, look, if President Trump wants to say that securing the country is better for him and better for all of us than any sort of election, I don't disagree with that as a holistic statement. It's just whether that is accurate. And that's a discussion point we can have. Phone lines are open for you. We're about to head to our half-hour break here. 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And that's fine. But really, you're missing out on sort of the most fun part. And that part happens over on ACLJ.org, on YouTube, on Rumble, on Facebook, wherever we live stream. That's where we want you to be part of the conversation. That's at 12 to 1 p.m. Eastern time. We're live, everybody. So whether you're hearing us later on, that's fine. 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
9: 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Claudine was still loving me. 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But his wife wasn't doing anything for him. She wasn't serving him practically. She wasn't serving him through her words. She didn't even remember his name. Mm-hmm. And yet here was a man day after day after day. And at that same time, that epiphany, the Holy Spirit brought 1 John 4:19 to this hard heart. We love because he first loved us. 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The way Bob can love his wife is he's not depending on her to pour love into him. Mm-hmm. He's leaning on God's love, which is super abundant, overflowing love.
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15: In the Christian life, we also have those encumbrances, those things that impede, those things that hinder us on our walk. Because as we are moving in the will of God, anything that hinders our keeping the pace with God and His will and His timing, which is so very important, anything that distracts my attention, gets me off course, gets me off on some detour, is an encumbrance. He's just lay it aside, put it aside, deal with it, turn away from it, and make it right between you and God.
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15: All of us go through different seasons in our life, and so sometimes if the season lasts too long, we just have the idea that that's what life's all about, just one big heavy burden. But that's not really true, because all of us go through those seasons sometimes. There are more clouds than there is sunshine, and we're often prone to think, well, is this what life is all about? No, that's not what life is all about. Life really is all about something very, very exciting. And that's what I want to talk about in this message today, no matter where you are and what you're feeling and how down you may be or how up you are. The issue is, what is life really and truly all about? And I want you to turn, if you will, to Hebrews chapter 12, and there are two verses here that I want us to look at primarily. Because I believe in these two verses, God gives us, not necessarily some formula, but he gives us an insight, an understanding of what life is all about and why we can live it to the very fullest no matter what's going on. And so when we think about living life to the fullest, first of all, according to this passage, it involves the encouragement of others. It's very significant how the writer begins this chapter. Look at what he says. Therefore, since we have so great a cloud of witnesses, then let us run this race. If you'll notice in the latter part of the first verse, he says, the race that is set before us. What he's doing here is comparing the Christian life to this race. Now think about it for a moment. He says, in this race, and he puts it in those terms, in this race, he says, we have encouragers. And one of the things that is so vital to living life to the fullest is fulfilling the will of God for our life and being conformed to his likeness, and that is fulfilling the purpose for which God created us. And until a person does that, until in the process of doing it, there'll never be any real fulfillment in life. You can have all the money you want. You'll never be able to fill up that vacuum with anything else in life than walking in the will of God. One of the very important things in fulfilling life and living a fulfilling life is that you and I have good encouragers. And so I want you to think for just a moment in your life, who is the person when you think about them, you just feel good on the inside, just thinking about them. You say, well, I don't have anybody like that. Then you're missing something in life. Every one of God's children need encouragers like that. That's part of living life to the fullest, because it's not going to be easy oftentimes. But if I have encouragers, those who are here encouraging me, that whole vast witness up there in heaven, which I can read about in the Word of God, I am certainly going to understand and begin to live life to the fullest with all those people who are cheering me on and cheering you on, wishing the best for you, wanting the best for you, and the greatest cheerer of all is the Lord Jesus Christ himself. Well, there's a second thing involved, I think, in living life to the fullest, and I think it's found in this passage. Notice what he says now. Therefore, since we have so great a cloud of witnesses surrounding us, let us also lay aside every encumbrance. Now, the runner is going to dress down because he doesn't want anything to deter him with speed and reaching the goal. In the Christian life, we also have those encumbrances, those things that impede, those things that hinder us on our walk. Because as we are moving in the will of God, anything that hinders our keeping the pace with God and his will and his timing, which is so very important, anything that distracts my attention, gets me off course, is an encumbrance. He says, lay it aside, put it aside, deal with it, turn away from it, and make it right between you and God. Now, you would think that this next phrase, he'd have put them all together. Look at this. He says, let us also lay aside every encumbrance and the sin which so easily entangles us. Now, to entangle means to get tripped up by something. Well, would not encumbrances and sins be the same? Not necessarily. An encumbrance is something that's more subtle. You have to sort of look for that because, as we say, you may have lived with it a long time. It may have been the way you've been thinking all of your life. And so when he says, and the sin which so easily entangles us, what is he referring to? First of all, if you'll notice, he doesn't say S-I-N-S, sins, but the sin which so easily entangles us. More than likely, and I wouldn't say this is true of everybody, but probably for most of us it's true, that is, Satan has one tool that is the most effective of all. It is the one that he usually at least can get a little leeway in our life if we're not careful. He says, dealing with this sin, laying aside this sin which so easily besets us. That is, there may be some particular weakness in your life. It may be doubt. It may be this issue of finances. It may be greed. It may be lust, whatever it might be. But it is an area in life in which we have to keep struggling with and fighting against. It's the one that somehow Satan, no matter what we do, he seems to be able to get a little toehold, a little edge every once in a while. He says we have to deal not only with these encumbrances, these things that are sort of subtle that may not be quite so evident, but he says sin, those things that we know to be deliberate, willful choices of disobedience to God. And he says it's the sin, if you'll notice, that so easily besets us. It's the one thing we seemingly can falter and fall to the most frequently or the most easily. If we're going to live our life to the fullest, we must deal with those things we have to struggle with, because it is those kind of things that will cause us to stumble and to fall and to fall off the track. It is those kind of things that cause us to begin to look out yonder instead of keeping our eye on the goal. And we want to get detoured. And sometimes it's things in a person's life. Their desire to have things, because things gives them a sense of worth and value. Things gives them a sense of acceptance. If they get enough things, they can make a big enough impression, then they'll be more accepted, and feeling more accepted, they'll feel more loved, and feeling more loved, they'll feel better about themselves, when all of that is a trap. Well, as we look and examine our lives, some things may not quite be quite so easy to walk away from and to deal with as others. And he says, this sin that so easily besets you, that may require strong self-discipline on our part, just like the runner. He has to practice and practice and practice and practice and watch what they eat. And the self-discipline in order to win the race is extremely important. The same thing is true in the Christian life. And even though we say when you receive the Lord Jesus Christ as your personal Savior and He's living His life in and through you, that doesn't mean that we do not have to bring every area of our life under discipline, under the will and purpose and plan of God. And sometimes that's not easy to do. That's why He says, lay these things aside. We have to rely upon Him and trust in Him. And that's why you have to stay in the Word of God. What does God say about this? How did this work in someone else's life in the New Testament? How's it working in other people's lives? How does God give them victory in their life? And so there are things we have to bring under discipline in our life in order to live life to the fullest. But notice what else He says. He says, laying aside these encumbrances and the sin which so easily besets us, and let us run with endurance the race that is set before us. Now, to run with endurance implies that there are going to be hardships, trials, difficulties, adversities, and suffering. To endure means I must be steadfast and strong and be willing to stand against and in the face of all kinds of opposition or objects along the way that would trip us up or that would hinder us. And so he says, let us run this race with endurance. Now, when it comes to being a person of endurance, what does it say to us? Well, it says that you and I are willing to keep moving in the direction that God is leading us no matter what we face. We're not going to give up and quit because all of a sudden we're looking at something so steep and thinking, how can I ever climb this? Or when it looks so deserted and empty and we think, why do I ever want to walk through this? Or when it becomes so dark that we don't see our way clear. Well, the person who is weak says, forget it. I give up. I quit. And this is why oftentimes you'll find people who used to come to church and used to be involved and used to serve the Lord and no longer do. And you say, well, whatever happened? Well, I don't know. Somehow it just wasn't working out for me and it didn't work for me. Listen, don't let anybody tell you it doesn't work. If they're talking about the Christian life not working, yes, it does. But we are the ones who don't work. And we're the ones who want to give up and quit. Sure, it's going to be difficult. Sure, it's going to be tough. But listen, when you and I learn to endure, we don't quit. No matter how dark, we keep moving. We'll have just enough light to keep us going. But we don't give up and we don't quit and we don't sit down and have a pity party and we don't turn around and want to go home because it's easier where we came from. And yet that is exactly what happens to a lot of people. That's why they are living in a backslidden condition, because they gave up when the going got tough and they decided it was too tough and too rough. And therefore, they're just going to quit. Just forget it. Just decide they're just going to live their life the way they want to. They tried the Christian life and it didn't work. Well, maybe they didn't have enough encouragers. Maybe they didn't listen to their encouragers. They certainly didn't listen to those and those in the Scriptures. And you see, no matter how well someone does, somebody else will do better. That's not the issue. I'm not running a race against someone else. I'm not in competition with somebody else's Christian life. The issue is, have I set my heart and mind to do the will of God? Am I walking in the will of God? Am I moving on the Christian life? Am I growing in the Christian life? Every falter, every failure, every stumble. When you fall off the track, you get up and get going and keep moving. What happens? We learn to watch for those areas that can entangle us and those things that could cause us to be detoured. We learn to watch. We learn as we move along. For example, if you go back to this 36th verse in the 10th chapter, he says, "For you have need of endurance, so that when you have done the will of God, you may receive what is promised." What is he talking about? He's talking about what he knows is going to be absolutely essential in your life and my life, that we will go through difficult times. Now, listen carefully. There are always going to be hard times, tough times, difficult times. Always going to be those kind of times, whether it's in your vocation, your relationships, your family, your finances. That doesn't make any difference. We're living in a sinful world. We've got three enemies, the flesh, the world, and the devil. It's not going to be easy. It will never be easy. But here's the difference. The difference in the people that God uses and the people somehow that seem to end up on the shelf are those who are willing to endure when everything in them says quit, give up, and forget it. Suppose the Apostle Paul had said, after he got beaten and stoned in Lystra, he said, well, suppose he'd have said, "This is it, God. I mean, Father, thank you very much. No thanks." And suppose the Apostle Paul had decided to go home and just settle down and just relax and live life. And after all, I mean, he was saved. He knew he was saved. He had done his part. And suppose he'd have said, "That's it. That's all I'm doing. I mean, enough beatings is enough. Enough being stoned is enough. I mean, after all, God, you don't expect me just to lay down my life." Oh, yes, he does. And you know what? He hadn't changed. You see, the people who've made a difference in your life and my life are the people who have endured, not people who floated along with everything going their way. It's the people who've been through the storms and got soaking, sopping wet in the desert and burned and in the streams where they almost drowned. In the difficult, in the hardship, he says, this Christian life, if you want to live life to the fullest, you learn to endure hardship. Then he says one other thing, and I want to close with this one. In the next verse, he says, in this Christian life, if we're to live life to the fullest, we're to fix our eyes on Jesus, the author and perfecter of faith, who for the joy set before him endured the cross, despising the shame, and has sat down at the right hand of the throne of God. Now, what does he say? If we're going to live life to the fullest, we're to fix our eyes on Jesus. Now, let me say this and listen carefully. I don't care how low down you get, how despairing things look, how depressed, I mean, it doesn't make any difference, how deep, dark, down in the gorges of life you find yourself. If you will focus your eyes upon the Lord Jesus Christ, I'm not going to say that always, instantly, it's all over and everything is wonderful. And you may go through a season that God allows you to be able to sense what it means to be down and discouraged and depressed and beaten down in order to make us sensitive to people who live that way. But if you'll get your focus on Him, it won't take long till something happens in your thinking. When you focus your attention upon Him, what happens is you begin to think the way He thinks. You begin to see Him as He is. You are reminded of this loving, unconditional, loving Savior, this Lord, this Christ, this Jesus, who not only is in heaven, He's always there running with us. He is our traveling companion. He's our running companion, and He will never allow you and me to take a single step from the moment you received Jesus Christ as your Savior, when you were on the starting line, the moment you were saved, I was 12 years of age. Not one single step have I ever taken that He was not living on the inside of me, standing by my side, moving ahead, moving behind, there to protect and to provide and to keep. If you and I are going to live this life to the fullest, I mean, if we're going to live it to the fullest and enjoy it no matter what we're going through and whatever we're facing in life. You see, it has nothing to do with my external circumstances. If you and I are living in the center of God's will, that is, if we're committed to doing the will of God, we are committed for Him to working and molding in our life, then whatever storm He sends us through will be to His glory ultimately. Whatever difficulty and hardship and adversity and suffering He takes us through, what's He doing? He is building something within our life. What is He doing? He's building endurance. Now listen to this. Why does He build endurance in this storm? I'll tell you why. Because He knows He's going to allow another storm. And endurance here equips me for the endurance later. And that endurance is not only built and working in our life to equip us for the next storm, the next trial, and the next heartache, but it is also preparing us for more effective ministry. More effective ministry in other people's lives. More expanded ministry in someone else's life. And it makes no difference who you are. God has gifted you and God has talented you. And He has equipped you and He's in the process of equipping you to be a blessing to other people. And as you and I walk through the storms and we face the hardships and we get up after we have fallen, but we keep moving toward the goal. And we do not allow anything nor anyone to divert our attention long from the goal that God has set for us. And so he says, fix your eyes on Jesus. You'll stumble and falter and fall, and you'll feel so unworthy and so guilty. Fix your eyes on him. And when you fix your eyes on him, you understand this loving Jesus who is your running companion just picked you up. He's the one who's whispering in your ear, you'll make it. Just keep going. It doesn't make any difference how tough it looks right now. You keep your focus on me. I am your Savior, your Lord, your life. And all that you need in these moments in your life, I will be that to you with no exception. Think about this. Running a race and running in the energy of Almighty God. The psalmist said, I will go in the strength of the Lord my God. The 68th Psalm says, God commands our strength. He says, you'll mount up with wings like eagles. You'll run and not be weary. You'll walk and not grow faint or lose heart. What is this Christian life all about? The Christian life is all about living and doing the will of my Father. The Christian life is all about being conformed to the likeness of His Son. Everything else about the Christian life is secondary to that. The area you serve, how God works in your life, and how He uses you in someone else's life, all that's secondary. If I'm going to live life to the fullest, I must get on the track that He has set for me and set as my goal. Not achievement and accomplishment in the eyes of the world, but to do the will of my Father and to be conformed to the likeness of His Son. Now, how does it all begin? Here's how it starts. It starts with your recognition that apart from God, your life has no sense of real, genuine purpose or meaning. It means you're not going anywhere. Once you receive Jesus Christ as your Savior, here's what He does. He not only forgives you of all of your sin, but He sets you in the right direction. You say, but you know, suppose I'm 40 years old. He takes you right where you are. Suppose I'm 70 years of age. He takes you right where you are. You just don't have as long to run. That's all. You don't have as long to run. You won't have as many battles to face. It may be a little tougher on you than someone who's been a Christian a long time. It doesn't make any difference. Now, the ideal will of God is that you be saved early in life. But suppose you weren't. Does that mean that God doesn't care? No. It means He'll take you anywhere you are, my friend. And if you will surrender your life to Him and tell Him, God, I've blown it. I've had it my way. I am coming to the cross. I'm trusting Jesus Christ to forgive me for my sins by His death at Calvary. I'm just turning my life over to you. He puts you on the track. The Spirit of God comes into your life to enable you, to guide you, to show you. The Lord Jesus Christ becomes your running companion. It starts with trusting Him as your Savior.
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16: 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Many years ago, First Baptist Church of Atlanta faced a difficult obstacle. Hear about Dr. Stanley's Joshua-like approach to this challenge in A Moment with Charles Stanley.
19: Well, we purchased all this property to build, and one fellow held out on us. So he had a little building right down the middle of the block, and he told me three times, no, he wasn't interested in selling. So I was in the particular room with my staff, and we were all praying, and so I was looking out the window for a few minutes, and I looked up and saw that building, and it's like the Lord said to me, do you remember Joshua? I said, oh, yes. I got so excited. So then I mentioned to the staff, and I thought about now, what are they going to think when I ask them to do what I was going to ask them? But I talked to them about it, and I said, look, here's what we're going to do. We're going to march around that block once a week for 6 weeks, and this was on a Tuesday. And I said, the seventh week, we're going to march around it seven times. We're going to do exactly what Joshua did. Nobody speaks, and we're not going to tell anybody. So I don't want you to go telling church members we march around the block. So we marched around it six times, and the seventh was some, I think it was in March, cold, windy, freezing day. We marched around it seven times. Nobody said a word. And about 3 months, this gentleman called me. He said, Dr. Stanley, are you still interested in this piece of property? I said, well, we might be. Anyway, we got it for a good price, and a few months later. So God's still in the business of working miracles if we'll just trust Him and obey Him. And sometimes we don't want to obey Him because we think, well, what will people think? That's not even the issue. And you'd think after a while we'd figure that out. It isn't an issue what people think. The issue is, what does God think, and what is obedience? Because the consequence of obedience is always good. And oftentimes what gets us in trouble is because it doesn't come when we think it ought to come. I could have said after 2 months, well, he's not going to sell it, but I didn't do that. I thought, God, we did exactly what you said to do. Now we're going to trust you. It took about 3 months for him to call me, and then about within the next 2 months, we had it.
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24: Today's program has been pre-recorded, so our phone lines are not open. Hey there, friends. Welcome to another exciting edition of Equipped with Chris Brooks. I am so thrilled that you've joined me today. Can you do me a favor? Strap on your seatbelts. We're going to navigate through the contours of culture, as always, with the lens of the biblical worldview on. But before we do that, let me remind you, this is the day that the Lord has made. He has given it as a gift so that you and I can rejoice and be glad in it. So let's do just that. Let's follow the words of the Apostle Paul. Let's rejoice in the Lord always. And again, I say rejoice. Well, today we're going to take up a question that first donned the cover of Time magazine back in 1963. I want you to picture this, if you will. It's a black backdrop with three white words in bold lettering forming, I think, the most important question that Americans were asking at the time. Is God dead? That's a bold question, but that was the question being asked at the time. Had science replaced the need for God? Had science answered the questions that we maybe were filling in the gaps with a God theory or hypothesis? That was what the question was back in 1963. Fast forward to 2006, and Time magazine revisited that same question post 9/11, and they were wondering, is God dead? Well, now as we look in 2024, we have to be able to acknowledge not only is God very much alive, but in a surprising way, we're seeing a rebirth in belief in God. Maybe this isn't the story that you're hearing from the mainstream news outlets. Maybe all you're hearing is about deconstruction or those who are walking away from the faith. But the reality is that there is a surprising rebirth of belief in God. And I am so grateful to be holding a book that bears that name in my hand, written by author, podcaster, radio host, Justin Brierley. He has written a book called The Surprising Rebirth of Belief in God, Why New Atheism Grew Old and Secular Thinkers Are Considering Christianity Again. A little bit about Justin. He's been working in radio, podcasting, and video for over two decades now. He's the co-host of Re-Enchanting Podcast for Seen and Unseen, and he's also a well-known speaker and broadcaster out of the UK. Justin founded the popular Unbelievable Faith Debate Show and has hosted the Ask NT Wright Anything podcast, which I love, love, love. As a matter of fact, I appreciate just about everything that Justin has done to help thinkers believe in Jesus Christ and to help believers to recognize there are reasons, strong reasons for our belief. Justin joins me now. Hey, Justin, how are you?
1: Hey, Chris, great to be with you. I'm very well, thank you.
24: Man, thank you for joining. I want to talk a little bit about the bold title for this book. Do you have evidence to support this bold title, The Surprising Rebirth of Belief in God?
1: Well, it's a great question, Chris, because when I first published the book, The Surprising Rebirth of Belief in God, a lot of my skeptical friends and atheists online kind of said, what rebirth? You know, haven't you seen the statistics about church decline in the West, Justin, and the rise of irreligiosity and so on? And I don't, in a sense, question those statistics. That's been the trend, certainly here in the UK for a long time. But actually, in the course of hosting conversations between Christians and atheists over many years, I've seen a real change in the tone of those conversations in recent years and a yes. real new conversation on God developing. And really, the surprising rebirth is actually about the way in which I see the tide changing. The tide is turning against unbelief and atheism, and people yes. are really starting to open up to the idea of God. So it may not be reflected yet in the statistics, but I believe actually we're seeing telltale signs of it all over the place. And I just sense that tide is starting to turn.
24: The book is really taking up the question, what if the narrative we've been told about Christianity's decline isn't the whole story? Now, some will assume, okay, this is another book about what's happening in Africa and Central and South America. Justin, is that what this book is about, or is there something you're seeing in the West?
1: Yeah, well, it's not primarily about that, though you're absolutely right. In fact, Christianity is growing faster than ever before when you look at it on a global scale, you know, South, Latin America, Africa, parts of China, the Middle East.
0: Yeah.
1: But actually, the West, as you say, is the place where Christianity has been shrinking for a long time. And as you said, that cover of Time magazine asked the question, is God dead? That was kind of the prediction from the 1960s onwards. But what I want to say is actually there's always a kind of sense in which time goes in cycles. And I think God is doing something new in our generation. And I've seen, in a sense, the outworking of the new atheist secular paradigm. And I think it's kind of, over now. I think it's waned, and I think something new is coming in its place. And so when I've been speaking to lots of secular intellectuals over the last few years, very few of them are now predicting the death of Christianity. Many of them asking, can we live without something like Christianity? And I just find that a fascinating turnaround.
0: So I studied at Oxford University, and I think I was there during the heydays of the new atheist movement. As a matter of fact, funny story, I remember heading to class over at Wycliffe Hall one day and riding his bike next to me and stopping at the same street crossing that I was at was Richard Dawkins. And got a chance to have a brief encounter with Richard. He used to walk his dog in the same neighborhood that I was staying in when I was studying there. But there were those who were writing in the early 2000s that were known, for the audience who may not know them, as the four horsemen of the new atheist movement: Christopher Hitchens, Richard Dawkins, Sam Harris, Daniel Dennett. These were the ones that were writing. And if you would have asked me back in the early 2000s during that time, what's the trajectory for the new atheism? I, like many people, thought with their best-selling books, with their popularity, they were very attractive people and personalities, that they were going to continue to build momentum. But now I look up 20 years later, a little bit more, and they're practically an afterthought. What happened? How did the movement implode upon itself?
1: Well, you're quite right to say how popular it was at that time. And really my own faith debate show, Unbelievable, began at that high point of the new atheism when they were publishing these best-selling anti-God books like The God Delusion. And there were things like the atheist bus campaign in London, you know, red London buses bearing the slogan, "There's probably no God. Now stop worrying and enjoy your life." You know, this was a really big movement. It was garnering a lot of headlines, huge conferences that were put on by atheist organizations. You had the Reason Rally in America. I don't know if you remember that. Tens of thousands of atheists and skeptics descending on Washington, D.C. for that. So this was a big deal. And it did feel like all the energy was behind it. It was very cool. It was very trendy in a way to kind of, you know, flip the middle finger at God or whatever as an atheist. It was a very dismissive. It used a lot of humor and ridicule, you know. But I think what happened, in all honesty, Chris, is that the movement just couldn't sustain itself, because in the end, atheism is a statement of a negative, you know, that something you don't believe in, essentially. And, and I think what happened to new atheism is that once they'd agreed that God didn't exist and religion was bad for you, actually there was very little else they could agree on, because when it came to actually laying out a positive vision for life and human flourishing, it turned out they all had very, very different ideas. And in many ways, the culture wars kind of came early for new atheism. They started to really split over issues like feminism, social justice issues, transgender. And so what I noticed was more and more of these internal issues kind of forcing the new atheists apart, splintering their movement, to the extent that even Richard Dawkins, one of the arch atheists, as you say, of the new atheist movement, he actually got stripped of his Humanist of the Year award in 2021 by the American Humanist Association. And this was because of him doubling down on his views on transgender and so on. So I noticed that the movement was just starting to splinter. A lot of these atheist conferences ended up getting cancelled because, you know, they weren't even willing to stand on the stage with each other, a lot of these new atheist leaders. And watching from the sidelines, this was happening internally. But kind of at a social cultural level, I noticed they hadn't really answered people's existential questions. The question of what is life about? Where do I get meaning and purpose and identity from? Because they held up science and reason as the main ways in which you can get the most out of life. But actually, science and reason, they're good for some things, but they don't build you a meaningful life. And so I noticed that people started to just move away from the new atheists. There was a kind of a waning of the movement. People started to lose interest. And really, I started to notice the conversations changing a lot myself. People were no longer looking to the likes of Dawkins and Harris and Hitchens so much

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4: 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We're going to take a break, Justin, but I highly recommend Justin's book, The Surprising Rebirth of Belief in God. 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I would love for you to get a copy of this. I also wish, oh, how I wish, I could airdrop this over every home of every young adult in America, every college student headed on to a college or university campus. 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
9: The force to gather around and to pray for this individual and pray that the sin will be dealt with and that the sin will be eliminated from that individual's life. And what about the oil? I think it's the oil of simply soothing the person, just soothing perhaps the suffering in some fashion. I don't think this is some kind of Holy Spirit anointing, but rather it's as if these men come around with comfort and sympathy and compassion and deal with this person in that kind of way that their suffering calls for.
10: All right. Thanks, John. 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
4: Chris Brooks here, reminding you that today's program is pre-recorded and we won't be taking your calls. Justin Brierley has talked to thought leaders the world over. Very few people have engaged the best minds in the world about the most important questions of life like Justin has. And so when he says there's a surprising rebirth of belief in God, it's worth noting. That's why I want to encourage you, get a copy of the book. I would really encourage you to

0: do so today. Forward is by N.T. Wright, features dialogues with Jordan Peterson, Tom Holland, and others. 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In my rush to get to the content of the book, I didn't give you an opportunity to talk about what Unbelievable is all about for those who don't know and the great work you're doing there in the UK. Can you just give us an update, Justin, of the work you're doing
1: there?
2: Yeah, well, for over 17 years, I hosted the Unbelievable show, which was really about bringing Christians and non-Christians together for dialogue and debate. That started out just as a radio show here in the UK. Then we got into podcasting. A lot of people found us through podcasting. Ended up, obviously, as a video show as well, a conference. I wrote a book, my first book, Unbelievable, Why After 10 Years of Talking with Atheists, I'm Still a Christian. So I actually just moved on from hosting that show. And it was just a very bittersweet goodbye because it was a show I absolutely loved pioneering and hosting over all those years. And as I say, it gave me an amazing ringside seat to these extraordinary debates between some of the best atheist and Christian minds in the world. But I hope a lot of that has kind of found its way into this new book, The Surprising Rebirth of Belief in God, because it's really about saying how that conversation changed over time, the way in which these very combative debates between the new atheists and Christian thinkers, which were very exciting and important in their time, they've kind of, you know, changed over time to kind of reflecting actually a different kind of conversation going on in culture. Still non-Christian, still often secular thinkers, but who actually were coming to the question of God in a different way and saying, well, actually, maybe we've lost something by rejecting Christianity in the West. And and so I started to host a lot of conversations with people like, say, Jordan Peterson, the Canadian psychologist who, you know, who was attracting a lot of young men to his lectures on the Bible and that kind of thing, but not dismissing it, but saying actually maybe there's wisdom here. And I was hearing from you mentioned Tom Holland, one of the contributors as well. Again, a secular historian here in the UK, but who rather than dismissing Christianity has actually written a whole, you know, best-selling book, 600 plus pages on the way in which Christianity essentially gave us our modern values of equality, dignity, you know, compassion and so on. So I wanted to kind of do something that kind of brought a lot of those conversations together into this book to show the way in which those conversations have been changing in recent times.
0: So good. I just want to unpack another concept that you introduce in the book, and that is that you would prefer a hard atheism, as you call it, to a soft agnosticism. Explain the difference for those who don't know, and why is it that you prefer hard atheism over soft agnosticism?
2: Well, when someone really knows what they believe, even if they disbelieve in God, it's kind of, I think, easier to have a conversation with them about it. I'm more likely to get into an interesting, substantive conversation with someone who really disbelieves in God than someone who just simply doesn't care whether or not God exists, someone who just kind of can't be bothered to even think about it. And that's, I think, the most challenging person to actually engage with, because it's hard to know where to begin with someone who simply kind of isn't apathetic, really interested in the conversation to start with. And so I think that's the problem there. And sadly, you know, I think you are sometimes dealing with a lot of that, certainly here in the UK, people who just haven't really given it a thought, which is why I said earlier, you know, I do thank God for Richard Dawkins, even if his form of atheism and non-belief was quite abrasive, at least you could have a very sort of stimulating debate or discussion on it. And I've often seen people who have been very anti-God actually, once they've got the evidence for God in their hands, once they've been given a reason to believe, suddenly take it very seriously, because I think those people are actually interested in truth. Ultimately, they want to know what's true. And for me, that's really encouraging to see often very hardened atheists who actually suddenly get their lives kind of get transformed once they discover the evidence for God. And so for that, that's why, in a sense, I do prefer a hard atheist over a soft agnostic.
0: I remember sitting on stage with a prominent apologist, philosopher, leaning over, asking him at the time, what's the toughest, most challenging question you've faced? He paused for a moment and then responded and said, no doubt it's apathy, the question or the challenge of apathy. And I hear that in what you're saying with the soft agnosticism, the person who's indifferent, who is maybe more probable that there isn't, at least in their lifestyle, but yet unwilling to take a hard and fast stance, is far more difficult to engage than the person who comes out barrels blazing saying, I know there is no God. And that leads to what you feel like really the failure of atheism is, and that is the meaning crisis. What do you mean when you refer to the crisis of meaning or the meaning crisis in your book?
2: Well, a lot of psychologists have been using this for a few years now, the meaning crisis. And really what it refers to is the fact that we're living at a time when people have lost a real sense of a story to live in, a story to make sense of their lives. And I would put it down to this, that once, you know, in the not too distant past, we did have a shared story in the West, whether people kind of consciously realized it or not. It was the Christian story in which God had made us as humans in his image, and that gave us all infinite value and worth. That yes, life was difficult, but we have a story in which God came to be with us and came in person to share that life with us, to redeem us, and it's a story with an end as well, where we know that there's a future, a hope, and we're invited into that through the resurrection of Jesus. And so that story, if you like, in a nutshell, kind of gave a sense of meaning and purpose and identity to people, you know, across different generations and different social classes and so on. But I think as we've lost that story in the West, that's when the meaning crisis has come in, because we've lost a binding story to tell us who we are and what we mean. And what we've had in the absence of the Christian story is not a sort of scientific secular utopia, as we were sort of promised by the new atheists, but actually a vacuum has emerged in which all kinds of other quasi-religious stories take the place of the Christian story. And so now you have people chasing after all kinds of other stories in our culture, whether it be sort of on the progressive left, sort of stories around sexuality and gender. This is perhaps the thing that people invest their lives in, try to give themselves a sense of meaning and purpose and identity through, or it might be some kind of, you know, very right-wing political philosophy for others. Whatever it is, though, these are always going to be stories that are not the story we're supposed to be living in. And the problem is that I think you combine all of that with the rise of technology, social media, and what you have is the conditions for a mental health crisis as much as a meaning crisis, and people looking absolutely for meaning and purpose, but who have lost their way and don't know where to look anymore. And the different stories we're telling each other, sadly, are just bumping up against each other, creating these culture wars we now live in. And so for me, this is the meaning crisis. It's like we've been divorced from who we're supposed to be. We no longer have anything that tethers us to any tradition. You know, we've kind of dispensed with religion. And I think a lot of people just feel, a lot of young people especially, are kind of told that you can just be whatever you want to be, but we weren't made to be whatever we want to be. And that is actually a hugely burdensome, exhausting thing to put on a young person, to say, just create your own identity. We weren't meant to do that. So this is where the meaning crisis is coming from. People are genuine. And that's why I think this culture is spiraling towards this mental health crisis as well. And I think a lot of the secular intellectuals, psychologists and others are speaking into this, and they're recognizing that as we've jettisoned the Christian story, We've created this kind of vacuum, this meaning crisis. And so now that's why I think a lot of them are starting to realize, maybe we need to get the Christian story back. And that's a lot of where my book and my new podcast series kind of concerns itself. It's the new rise in this conversation about why we need Christianity, actually, why we're kind of made to live in a story like the Christian story. And that's why I think this conversation has completely changed since the time of the new atheists.
0: 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Part of the reason why I want to have this conversation, Justin, is for those of us who have friends, neighbors that are still pretty hardened atheists. I believe the work that you're doing is a great conversation starter with that group. To be able to say, I've come across an interesting book. I've been reading it. I'd love for you to read it as well. Tell me what you think. I also think that where the UK is at in many ways is a few steps ahead in this area than where the US finds herself. But I do believe that when we look at what you just described, the vacuum that's created by the crisis of meaning, this meaninglessness, I think it answers the question, Justin, that many of us are asking about our kids and about the young people in our country. And that is, why is there so much despair? Why is there so much anxiety? Why is there so much despondence? I think you just nailed it on the head. When we strip them from story, disconnect them from history, from any type of rites of passage, from any type of nostalgia, from any type of historical truth and identity, then they're left with despair. They're left with anxiety. So I know I keep naming groups that I think your book is good for, and probably the answer is about 8 billion people on the planet is good for. But the truth of the matter is I really think I have a particular heart for those who are hardened against religion and faith for intellectual reasons. And then secondly, for this next generation, get this book in their hands so they can realize that faith in Jesus is not foolish at all. It actually is wise and supported with great reason. We're going to take a break. These breaks give you opportunity to order Justin's book. When I come back, though, I want to talk to him about the surprise conversion of one of the most noted atheists in the world. We'll be right back.
1: 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Your attitude should be the same as that of Christ Jesus, who, being in very nature God, did not consider equality with God something to be grasped, but made himself nothing, taking the very nature of a servant, being made in human likeness, and being found in appearance as a man. He humbled himself and became obedient to death, even death on a cross. Therefore God exalted him to the highest place and gave him the name that is above every name, that at the name of Jesus every knee should bow, in heaven and on earth and under the earth. From Philippians 2, listen to the Bible. 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
0: We do want to connect with you on social media. 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Today, my guest, Justin Brierley, has written a phenomenal book, The Surprising Rebirth of Belief in God. And we've been talking about just kind of the movement, if you will, of atheism over the last several decades, last couple of decades. And earlier in our conversation, Justin, I referred to the four horsemen of the new atheism. And shame on me for making it seem like it was just an all boys club. There were some prominent female voices, one of which recently professed faith in Christ, Ayaan Hirsi Ali. And when she professed faith in Christ, and I encourage folks, I've done shows on this, and I encourage folks to research that. I was surprised by it. It's been really interesting to hear people like Richard Dawkins on the one hand say, I can't believe you've done this. On the other hand, almost confess themselves a cultural Christianity, a belief or willingness to believe a cultural Christianity. What do you, help us to make sense of this conversion, and what do you think about all of this, Justin?
2: Ayaan Hirsi Ali's story is quite remarkable. And the funny thing is that the book itself was published towards the end of last year, and it came out shortly before this amazing viral article was published by Ayaan explaining her conversion. But in a way, her conversion perfectly encapsulates the thesis of the book, The Surprising Rebirth of Belief in God, because Ayaan Hirsi Ali was, as you say, probably the most famous female atheist in the world. She was arguably the fifth horsewoman of the new atheism. And that's because she was Somali born, raised in a very fundamentalist sect of Islam, but escaped to Europe, fleeing a forced marriage. And she completely rejected religion in the process. She wrote her own best-selling anti-religion book, Infidel. She very much went alongside all of the new atheists, Sam Harris, Richard Dawkins, Christopher Hitchens. She shared stages with them, critiquing religion and so on, which is why it was such an extraordinary shock and surprise just last November to see her writing this viral article titled Why I Am Now a Christian. And she explained in the article that the reason she had become a Christian was because she'd realized that atheism cannot answer life's biggest questions and cannot provide a sort of bulwark against the great forces that kind of are seeking to sweep away Western democracy and values. So she talks about Russia and China and fundamentalist Islam, but also she has concerns over sort of the progressive left and woke ideologies and so on. And she realized actually, and she was very much converted in a sense at an intellectual level by the thesis of Tom Holland, the historian, that actually Christianity is the crucible within which all of those things you value in the West came from. That's where they came from. She realized the Christian story is really foundational to the West. But it wasn't just a kind of cultural, intellectual conversion. She was also going on a personal spiritual journey, which she's spoken at very movingly in subsequent interviews, including with that onstage discussion with Richard Dawkins, where she talked about the brokenness of her own life. She was sort of very depressed, anxious, alcoholic. And it was only when after going through a number of therapists and counselors, one of them said, look, I think you're spiritually bankrupt, Ayaan. And she said, well, I can't pray. I can't believe in God. The God I was raised with was a monster. And this therapist said to her, well, what kind of God do you think you could believe in? And Ayaan says she started to describe the kind of God she could believe in. And as she did so, she realized she was describing Jesus Christ. And she said, well, maybe I shouldn't just try and find a new God. Maybe I need to investigate this person who claimed to be God. And she started going to church. She started praying. And she says it's completely changed her life. And this is you know, I call the book and the podcast series, The Surprising Rebirth of Belief in God. This is a very surprising story. This was kind of the last person you would expect to go on the Christian journey. And yet that's what's happened to Ayaan Hirsi Ali. So I think this is just a taster, a little foretaste, actually, of what's going on in culture at the moment as people reconsider Christianity. And though I couldn't include it in the book, because it was published before her story.
0: Sure.
2: I've gone into depth on it on the podcast series that accompanies the book, which is also called The Surprising Rebirth of Belief in God.
0: Yeah. I think it's been pretty fascinating. I think that God is using her and will use her and others like her in the days to come. You know, I say this concerning the abortion conversation here in the U.S. that the voices of post-abortive moms and dads are maybe the most powerful voices in that whole movement. Mm. And I think that the voices of former atheists will be the most powerful ones that God will use. And certainly hers is an articulate, persuasive, and powerful voice. And let me just say, unlike Richard Dawkins, who is almost eager and hopeful for a cultural Christianity or something that rejects the Islamic fundamentalism that he so is resistant to and the despair of the age, I think hers comes with an amen attached to it. Mm. I think there's genuine belief in Jesus Christ there. Let's talk about Jordan Peterson. How would you describe his relationship to the Christian faith? Because he is a very appealing and intriguing figure on a number of different levels to me. And not only to me, I find he's not only attracting a lot of young men, but a lot of young women who find his message very appealing as well. How would you describe his relationship to Christianity, and how is that indicative of where the conversation is right now?
2: Well, I, like you, find him a fascinating character. I don't agree with everything he says, but I think he's kind of a good example of the way in which the conversation has changed when it comes to Christian faith. And so I bumped into him around 2017, 2018, and it was because he was drawing large crowds for sort of 2 or 3 hour lectures on the book of Genesis. And, you know, some preachers would give their left arm to have all these young people turning up for a sermon of that length. But here he was, this interesting, quite kind of esoteric psychology professor from Canada. Obviously, he's gone on to become incredibly well known. He has a huge platform now all over the world. But what's interesting about him is he's kind of on the same sort of intellectual level. It draws a similar kind of crowd to the ones the new atheists were drawing. But he has a very different sort of set of answers to them, and he doesn't dismiss Christian faith. He points, as I say, young men who are looking for purpose and meaning and identity back to the Bible. He says this is where we got our story from, and you should look at it again. Now Jordan Peterson himself, the way he interprets the Bible is interesting because he does take a very psychological approach to it, a sort of Jungian psychological symbolic approach. And that causes a lot of people, me included, to ask, well, where exactly do you stand on the whole God question, on the Jesus question? Because, you know, at various points when I had him on my show to debate some of these issues, you know, he sounds like a Christian at one level because he talks about God and about Jesus. But at the same time, kind of when I asked him, well, what do you mean by God, Jordan? Do you believe in God? He kind of said, well, it depends what you mean by God. Sometimes it's a little bit difficult to nail him down in that sense. Now what's interesting for me is he is surrounding himself with a lot of Orthodox Christian thinkers. And so you look on some of his shows, you'll see lots of Christians who he's obviously, you know, engaged with at various levels. His wife has become a committed Catholic. His daughter Michaela has become a committed Christian. So it feels a bit like the net's kind of closing in on Jordan Peterson. But I can't honestly say exactly where he stands himself. I think he's a little difficult to pin down. What I do know is this, though, Chris. He's been pointing so many of his audience to Christ, and for me, that's the most significant thing. Whatever you make of where Jordan Peterson is exactly on the spectrum, I've met lots of people, especially young men, who have been given intellectual permission to take Christianity seriously through his lectures and his debates and so on. And a lot of them have walked through the door to Christian faith. And I find that really interesting because, as I say, that the same kind of people who were turning up for Dawkins and Harris and the new atheists, they're now turning up for people more like Jordan Peterson, and they've got a very different message. And so I've been surprised to how many people I've met who either are kind of secular people, but who are far more open to Christianity because of listening to someone like Jordan Peterson, or have even walked through the door to Christian faith. And I find that quite exciting.
0: Justin, what's your hope for those who pick up the book to read it?
2: Well, I hope that if a Christian is listening and wants to read the book, I hope that they'll get a shot of encouragement from this, because we often, you know, get a lot of negativity around the church, around decline, around deconstruction, around scandals, you know, and there's a lot we have to contend with, obviously, on that front. But actually, I believe God is always in the business of surprising us, and God hasn't given up on the church. You know, when I look at the church in the UK, you could despair when you look at the numbers, but actually I see all kinds of evidence that something surprising is bubbling up, and God's doing something in the church. I believe the same for the USA. And I believe that actually there are all kinds of signs, if we're willing to see them, that actually there is this surprising rebirth, and that actually it's, that the ground is being laid for a lot of people who are looking for something, who are experiencing that meaning crisis, who are ready to hear the Christian story again. And so for me, I'm very encouraged actually by what's happening right now. That doesn't mean there aren't things we need to do to get our house in order when it comes to the church, but actually God's plans are much bigger than ours. And I think there's something much bigger in terms of the big picture going on here. So I'm hoping Christians will be encouraged. I'm hoping that this will also be a book that resonates with skeptics, people who perhaps struggle with belief, because actually I think there's more evidence than we've ever had before for the truth of Christianity. And actually a lot more people, even in the secular world, across science, across history, across psychology, are discovering that evidence in which Christianity has completely transformed the world. So I hope a skeptic, someone who's a doubter, will also find a lot in this book that will help them to address some of the big questions in life as well.
0: You know, one of my hopes, Justin, is that we will read your book, take it seriously, and make sure that we aren't responding to old arguments, thinking that we're, you know, current. I hope that we're able to be current with where the conversation is right now. The truth of the matter is, if you are responding to the arguments of Christopher Hitchens circa 2004, then the conversation has shifted. If you're responding to what Richard Dawkins was spewing out against Christianity in 2006 and 7 and 8, the conversation has shifted. And that's what Justin wants us to understand. So yes, we've named off a few groups. I'll name them again. I think this is great for young people going to university. I think this is great for someone who is a skeptic or an atheist in our life. But let me just throw in a third group. I think this is great for the church so that we can know how to give the reasons why we believe to a contemporary world. Let's take a break, but when we come back, we're going to land this plane in the heart of the gospel, I promise. Let me give you the specific steps you need to take if you want to order a copy of the book. 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
0: Welcome back to Equip with Chris Brooks. Time flies. We're having a great conversation, such as the case today, with Justin Brierley, author of the book, The Surprising Rebirth of Belief in God. Justin, we don't have much time, so let me close with two important questions. One that I've been really eager to ask you. It seems like a lot of the movement in the early 2000s backlash against faith and religion came on the heels of 9/11. Now we see this war between Israel and Hamas. Are you concerned that this might produce another 9/11 moment?
2: I think in some ways, 9/11 was absolutely a catalyst for people kind of wanting to reject religion, saying this is the problem with religion. It kind of creates this world of pain and suffering and so on. But actually, I think what we've learned in the process of, you know, some 20 plus years since 9/11 is that actually this is just a factor of being human, really, that people are the kind of people, we're inherently sinful and broken. And whether it's religion or politics or, you know, culture or whatever it is, we tend to go to war against each other. So in a sense, I would say that whether it's the most recent kind of dramatic world events that are happening around us, the reality is this is just an aspect of what it is to be human. And I think people increasingly are realizing that it's not the fault of religion per se. It's not the fault of God, certainly, that it's the fault of human beings. And to that extent, I think people are starting to realize that the heart of the problem is the human heart. And that needs addressing. So for me, I personally find a lot more people who, when I engage these days, rather than kind of saying the problem is religion and so on, I think people are realizing actually, no, the problem is me. I need to change, you know, there's something about me that leads to this. I did encounter that a lot, those arguments against religion, especially in the early years of conducting these debates. But actually, I think people are kind of woken up to the fact that, you know, even the new atheists, you know, who were the loudest voices against religion and the wrongs of religion, I think they've seen, since their own movement has kind of split up and so much arguing and infighting has occurred there, I think they've realized actually it's just part of what it is to be human, this kind of animosity. And so on. And so I would say, yes, we need to obviously take those issues seriously, but actually people realize this is a human thing more than a religious thing.
0: All right, this is where I want to land the plane. Just imagine for a moment, Justin, you're sitting across the table having a cup of coffee with someone who's an atheist, and they ask you, after all that you've read, all the conversations you've had, why do you believe? What's your answer?
2: Well, I'm first of all going to tell them my story, that I found a God who loved me because I had an experience of that God around the age of 15, an experience that I couldn't deny at a personal level, changed my life, transformed my life. And it's something I've lived, you know, in the wake of ever since. But if that person hasn't had that experience, I would just want to tell them, actually, there are some really good objective reasons that I could give you why I think it makes sense to believe. I believe God makes sense of human existence, that the fact we're here is in no small part because the way the universe designed to produce you and me, it's an extraordinary thing. I would also want to tell them that human value, where does that come from? I believe there's a God who's written morality, right and wrong, into our hearts. That can only make sense if we're made in the image of a God who invests us with value. And human purpose, this transcendent desire for more, for meaning, where does that come from? Again, is it just an aberration of evolution? Is it just an illusion? No, I think there's something that answers that universal quest for meaning and purpose. And I believe Jesus Christ is the person who answers that ultimately. So I would want to point my atheist friend to those, perhaps just those three things: human existence, human value, and human purpose. That these are ways in which we've been given clues that there is a God who's out there and that he wants us to give our lives to him in the person of Jesus Christ.
0: So good, brother. And I couldn't say, man, any louder. And maybe you're listening to us and you say, Chris, this whole conversation was just for me. Isn't it amazing that the God who made the universe on a planet full of billions of people sees you, knows you, loves you, has sent his son so that you might know him? Jesus died on the cross for our sins so that there would be no separation between us and God for those who put their faith in Christ. So I encourage you to do so today. Call 888-NEED-HIM. It's 888-NEED-HIM. Thanks to Justin. Get a copy of the book. And until we're together again next time, as always, remember, Equipped with Chris Brooks is a production of Moody Radio, a ministry of Moody Bible Institute.

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4: 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It comes from who you know. 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
13: With SRN News, I'm Bob Agnew in Washington. Negotiations continue over whether or not the U.S. plans to accept the latest proposed compromise with Iran to extend a ceasefire in the war for another 60 days. President Trump is expected to weigh in sometime soon. U.S. and Iranian negotiators still talking behind the scenes. Rescuers tried to reach four climbers who fell on Alaska's Mount McKinley. That is North America's tallest mountain peak. And the National Park Service says the climbers' conditions were not immediately known following the fall. It was reported to Denali National Park and Preserve rangers overnight. They were seeking a weather window to allow them to reach the area by helicopter. A fire in a rail yard near New York's Penn Station injured five people and disrupted service for a number of commuters early today. That fire resulted in train delays in New Jersey Transit and Amtrak rail service into New York. This is SRN News.
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2: This afternoon, expect mostly sunny skies and warm temperatures with a high of 82. Tonight will be clear with a low of 52. Tomorrow will bring a mix of sun and clouds. Not as warm as today, but still pleasant with a high of 70. I'm meteorologist Jason Caterina on Faith Talk 1500 and 101.5 FM, online at faithtalkdetroit.com.
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20: Pastor friend of mine said he had scheduled an appointment with a very high-level pastor that he wanted to pick his brain, and this man's extremely busy, and he said the man's executive assistant called me and said he's going to give you 20 minutes. You need to be here at such and such a time. You'll get 20 minutes with him. He said, I made sure to get there all early. I'm sitting there waiting. And finally, she said, all right, sir, you may go in. And he went in, he said, and started talking with him. He knew he was on the clock, so he pulled out his paper. He started asking his questions, picking his brain. And he said, just when we started, this pastor's child ran in, didn't have an appointment. Child just ran in. Said, Daddy, I want you to see something. Said, and showed him something. I forget what he said, whether it was a drawing or whatever. He stopped talking to me altogether and began to focus his attention on his child. And he looked at them and interacted with them. And the child said, yeah, and something else. And I had something else. And he stood there. He said, the child took about 7 minutes. And finally, the busy pastor said, all right, now, I need to finish talking with this pastor, so why don't you run along? I'll meet up with you a little later. He said, all right, Daddy, and ran out. Said the pastor looked at his watch, said, now you have 13 minutes. Why? Because the child had first preference of his time. Do you know you have first cut at God's time? You can come to God whenever you need Him. You can call on Him in the middle of the night. You can call on Him in the middle of a hectic day. You can say, Daddy, I need you. Things aren't going well. I need your help. I need your grace. I need your peace. I need your strength. I need your power. Help me. Help me right now. And the Bible says He is a present help when you and I are in trouble, because we are a kingdom and we are priests. We can come boldly to His throne. No heavenly executive assistant to keep you out. When you call on heaven, you don't get put on hold. Have to listen to the angels sing a while. I'm trying to show you that Jesus is wonderful. Then in verse 7, we're told He's coming again. I've told you earlier in the series that Jesus is coming again. No need of us fussing about eschatology. I know we have the different views, the family of God. We have the futurists and the preterists and the this and the that and all of that. And we have amillennial and premillennial and post and all that stuff. Listen, we can disagree vigorously about the how-tos, but let's affirm vigorously the main and plain truth, which is that Jesus is coming again. He's coming again. I'm here to tell somebody who's getting too comfortable in this life, don't do it. Jesus is coming again. The old folks said, wear this world like a loose garment. Don't act like you're staying here forever. Don't build all your hope on things here that are temporal and that can vanish in a moment. Jesus is coming again. And so you got to live ready to check out any old time. You got to have your bags packed. You got to have your business in order. Don't walk around owing somebody an apology you won't give them. Jesus is coming, and He's coming soon. 2 Timothy chapter 3, verses 1 through 5. But mark this, there will be terrible times in the last days. You say, well, how do you know it's the last days, Pastor? Watch this. Terrible times in the last days. This is Paul writing, first century, the beginning of the last days. He said, in the last days, later on, terrible times are coming. He said, let me show you what it's going to look like. People will be lovers of themselves. Lovers of money. Boastful. Proud. Abusive. Disobedient to their parents. Don't start me on that. Ungrateful. Unholy. Without love. Unforgiving. Slanderous. Without self-control. Brutal. Not lovers of the good. Treacherous. Rash. Conceited. Lovers of pleasure rather than lovers of God. And the last thing he mentions is having a form of godliness but denying its power. All of those things are in blossom all around us. So surely we have to live knowing Christ's return is imminent. And so he says he's coming again. Now, as you look at the closing verses of Revelation 1, John gives us a little more of a description of Christ. And in the midst of that, he pauses long enough to tell us who he is. He says that I am here. I am on the island of Patmos. And he said, I'm here because of the word of God and the testimony of Jesus Christ. John was the sole survivor among the original apostles at this time. Among the original followers of Christ who became leaders of the early church, John now is the sole survivor, and he has been exiled to the island of Patmos. The others have already died, and they have already died the death of martyrs. John is the only one who did not die as a martyr. He, by every indication, died of old age, natural causes. But the Lord left him alive to receive this testimony. They thought they were getting rid of the old man, sending him away. But the Lord said, I'm going to let you get back. They're not going to sentence you to the rest of your life on that island. They're just putting you away for a while. And all they did was send him away.

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3: To worship on Sunday because it was a celebration of the resurrection of Christ. Listen, I don't fight anybody over days. I don't care when you worship. I just care that you worship. Worship on the Sabbath, worship on the Lord's Day, worship on Wednesday afternoon at 2:37. It doesn't matter. What matters is that you worship God in spirit and in truth. But he said, I was in the spirit on the Lord's Day. Meaning I was having a spiritual experience. I was tuned in to God. I want to tell you something. Coming to church is not going to bless you and let you offer to the Lord your sacrifice of praise unless you are in the spirit. That means is you have to get out of the flesh. You have to get out of fleshly mindset. You have to tune in and zoom in on God and say, Lord, I want to love you. I want to have a one-on-one with you. I want to let you know how much you mean to me. And I want to be in a place where I can receive what you have for me. Just cause you're in the church, just cause it's Sunday or Saturday or whatever day you worship, doesn't mean you're in the spirit. Being in the spirit means you tune in to God. You shut out the thoughts of the world and you say, Lord, this is our time. This is just you and me. And you'll experience God better when you learn to walk in the spirit. You'll experience God better. Let me give it to you this way. Walking in the spirit, tuning into God is very much like tuning in a television receiver or a radio. Do you know in this room right now are all kinds of things? Right in here now, there's classical music right in here. Beautiful violins and strings and horns and beautiful stuff. You know why you're not enjoying it? You're not tuned in. There's gospel in here right now. There's rap in here right now. Some of y'all say, thank God I'm not tuned in. But it's in here right now. Pump it up, pump it up. Oh, oh. In here right now. There's jazz in here right now. There's the Quiet Storm. There's oldies but goodies. All of it. You know what? You're not experiencing it. You're not tuned in. But if you had the right receiver with you, and it's plugged in and tuned in to one of those stations, you'd be experiencing something that the other folk aren't experiencing because you're tuned in.
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3: I used to have a sister back in the early days when we were at Cubberly Theater, little tiny church. She would come in with her radio. She was such a sports enthusiast. And during worship, she had the thing in her ears. And she listening to her game. Every now and then I'm preaching. And her amen, her response wasn't because of what I said. She's not here now. She's gone on to be with the Lord, so y'all don't have anybody to tease now. And I told her after service one time, I said, this is our time with the Lord, not your team. Cut that out in Jesus' name. And we now try to get people to do that with cell phones and all that. There's a time to zone out so that you can focus in.

0: And thank God most of you are doing it. I appreciate it. Every now and then, some of y'all, I'm still praying for you. Other day, man, just text through the whole service. Just heard my announcement, biggest day. Just texting. And didn't even, I mean, wasn't even trying to be, you know, on the down low. Had it where you'd hit a little tone when his text was responded to. Did it? And then he'd text them back. Did it? Text them back. I'm preaching. Y'all know Jesus has done a work in me. I'm telling y'all right now. You got any doubt, I'm telling you, I got all kinds of proof. Jesus has done a work in me. I'm like, homie, I don't play that. You got to be in the spirit if you're going to receive from God. That's why you have to be careful when you're getting ready to worship. You have to be careful what happens and doesn't happen. My wife and I learned years ago, especially if I was going to be ministering, but even if I'm not going to be ministering, just that we're going to have an experience with God in public worship. We learned, but it was all the more so when I was getting ready to preach. And we saw this little pattern develop not that long into our marriage, where we'd get into the dumbest fights just before church. And now I'm coming to church with an attitude. We're mad and upset and not speaking in the car and all that stuff. Y'all, some of y'all been there. And you got to get out the car, you mad. And then folks said, praise the Lord. You say, hallelujah, God bless you. And you feel just as phony. And we had to learn. We had to learn. Saturday is a no argument day so that we could tune in and get our hearts ready. So I could get ready to minister and she could get ready to be here and receive from God. And we'd be here to minister to the people. And we had to learn. And we made, years ago, we made an agreement. Look, if there's something, I said, baby, if we need to have some intense fellowship about something, that's the euphemism for arguing, you know, just intense fellowship. Say, if we need to do that, why don't you just put that on hold and just let us get through the weekend so we're both free. I'm free to minister. You're free to serve and worship and what have you. And we're free. And then after that's over, then you can share what's on your heart. And I was so grateful that she developed that discipline. There were some times when I knew there was something. I could tell on the look on her face. I knew the look on her face meant when I get you Monday morning, it's going to be on. Y'all messing up my message. Where am I? Oh, yeah. In the spirit on the Lord's day. So you have to protect your attitude. I'm telling you, you have to protect your attitude. You have to decide, I'm going to stay focused on the right things. Look at what he said as we wrap it up. He said in verse 13, he said, I saw one like the Son of Man standing among the golden lampstands. You learn on the last verse or so of chapter 1 that the lampstands represent the churches. He was standing among the churches. What that tells you is that Jesus knows what's going on in the church. Why? Because it's his church. Don't ever start acting like it's my church. No, it's the church I'm a member of, but it's Jesus' church. You can't act any old kind of way in Jesus' church. You can't disrespect people and not love people in Jesus' church. It's his. We got to do things his way. That's why there has to be discipline when people get out of order. And that's one of the features of church life a lot of people don't like. They think they can come show out and then get away with it. But as an under-shepherd, myself and the elders and pastors and leaders of this church have to call them on it. Say, you can't act any old kind of way in God's house. And I'm grateful. We got people in this church to this day. They've been disciplined and they said, that's right, I was wrong, so sorry. And they fell right in line. God is blessing them richly. We had others who felt led to leave. That's fine too. I just hope wherever you land, they know how to practice discipline so that the church of Jesus Christ reflects his glory. He said he was walking among the golden lampstands. He said his robe reached down to his feet. That means he's a king. That's a picture of Jesus as a king. See, we're kings, but we serve under the great king and the great high priest. And it's a sign of his being a king and the great high priest. He said his head and hair were white. That means Jesus is the all-wise one. Listen, God is not a little bit smarter than you. It'll bless you when you really understand that. You think that's a point not worth making. I promise you, I've been pastoring long enough. I promise you, I got to teach people, God's not a little bit smarter than you. It's not like you graduated cum laude and God graduated summa cum laude. He is infinitely more wise than any of us. So we have to learn to yield to the wisdom of God. He said his eyes were like blazing fire. You know what that means? That means Jesus knows your business. Blazing fire. That means he knows exactly what's going on in your life. Everything. All the details. What's done in secret is in full knowledge of God. Here's the point of that. You can't get over on God. That's what Paul was trying to say in Galatians chapter 6. He said, be not deceived. God is not mocked. Some of us are just used to getting over on people. But when you bring that into the kingdom, I want to let you know Jesus knows your business. It says his feet were bronze, glowing in a furnace. That means he is our sure foundation. When you are in Christ, you can stand on the solid rock. You no longer have to be shaky and unsure about the way you live. We have a firm foundation in Christ. Says his voice was like the sound of rushing waters. That means Jesus speaks powerfully and decisively. People say, well, how do you know God when he speaks to you? Sometimes he speaks in a still small voice. And you have to learn to discern like young Samuel did in the temple. And when he first heard the voice of God, he ran to Eli because he was used to Eli's voice. Finally, after running to him a few times, Eli said, you know what? The Lord is speaking to this boy. He sent him back. He said, next time you hear the voice, say, speak, Lord. For your servant hears. And he zoomed in and focused on God. And God began to share with him as a lad what he was going to do in Israel. And let me tell you something. You'll get to know the voice of God. And hopefully you'll get to enjoy him speaking to you in a still small voice. But I tell you what. If you don't hear him when he's speaking quietly, God knows how to thunder. You ever had God thunder in your life? You ever been so out of order? You ever been so wrong that God has to fuss? I've had it happen. Y'all too holy. Y'all haven't had it happen. I've had it happen and it's not fun. He speaks powerfully and decisively.
1: Thanks so much for being here with us for today's Destined for Victory message, Jesus in High Definition. Well, Destined for Victory would not exist if it were not for the strong partnerships we've built with many of you. Today, I want to share a conversation I had with Pastor Paul about this very subject. I asked him about the power of partnership and also about what he would say to you, our listening friends and partners, if he could visit with you in person. Here's what he had to say.
2: I want them to know your partnership is very, very important and necessary. When you think about it, starting way back, I'm thinking about Moses. He could not have been Moses without the partners God gave him.
1: Yep.
2: God raised up Joshua. The Bible called Joshua Moses' minister before it called him God's minister. And Joshua was one of those key people. Aaron, his brother, was one of his key partners. Every man or woman of God since then, all the way into, of course, when you get to the ministry of Jesus, Jesus himself required partnership. Isn't that amazing that the God-man needed partners? He took Peter, James, and John farther into the Garden of Gethsemane, and he said, just stay here and watch with me. And he cried and poured out his heart to get ready for that moment when he would lay down his life for us. And he needed that partnership. He had Peter, James, and John. He also had Mary, Martha, and Lazarus. Then when you look at the apostles, there is no Paul without Timothy, without Silas, without Barnabas, and on, all of us need partners. So the bottom line is, I'm so grateful for every man, woman, boy, and girl who has become a partner for our ministry so you can keep on providing this platform so that we can reach even more people for the Lord Jesus Christ.
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8: So when you know the gospel and you have the hope that changes everything, you'll grieve differently. You'll trust differently. Then you'll do this too. You'll live expectantly. You'll live expectantly. You're going to live different. And the reason you'll live expectantly is because Jesus Christ is coming soon. Can I just tell you, he's coming soon? I mean, it's really interesting because I'm not getting into the times and dates. We will when we get into chapter 5. And great Bible scholars and Christians and friends of mine, we all believe a little different on things. And, you know, they're wrong, but that's okay. And we'll talk about all that. But the point is, I don't think he's really getting into the time frames. I think he's talking about where our hope is. But think about what it's going to be like when Jesus Christ comes back. He tells us what it's going to be like. Jesus tells us in Matthew chapter 24 what it's going to be like on a global scale when he's ready to come back. He says this in verse 21 of chapter 24 of Matthew. He says, "For there will be a great tribulation such as not occurred since the beginning of the world until now, nor ever will. Unless those days had been cut short, no one would have been saved. But for the sake of the elect, those days will be cut short." Then he goes on to talk about this for in verse 24, "For false Christs and false prophets will arise and will show great signs and wonders, so as to mislead, if possible, even the elect." And then Jesus said this, "Behold, I have told you in advance." What does Jesus say? It's going to get really, really bad. And I'm telling you, before it gets really, really bad, that it's going to get really, really bad on a global scale. And he talks about what all those things are. If you're interested in this, I did a whole series on this called the Alpha and Omega series. It's on our website. You can go through the whole book of Revelation with me and study it. But for today's purposes, just know this. It's going to get really bad before Jesus gets back. Now, when I talk about end times, let's make sure we're clear on the time frame. End times is from the time Jesus Christ rose from the dead until he's coming back. So are we living in the end times? You've always been living in the end times. Every one of us lives in the end times. But here's what the Word of God tells us the end times are going to be like. This is what it's going to be like right before Jesus comes back. So just listen to this. See if any of this resonates, if you've ever seen any of this in our culture, if you see it increasing or decreasing. Here's what Paul writes to Timothy in 2 Timothy chapter 3, verse 1. But realize this, that in the last days, difficult times will come. For men will be what? Lovers of self, lovers of money, boastful, arrogant, revilers, disobedient to parents. Quick pause there just for a second. I mean, I'm only 55 and I watch things that kids do now. And I think if I would have done that when I was their age, I would have been put out. And some of you that are older than me say they wouldn't even have made it that long. I mean, you know what I'm talking about? There's just no authority, no respect for parents. You might have seen some of that. Ungrateful. You see anybody ungrateful? Unholy. Unloving. Irreconcilable. Anybody see any malicious gossips? Without self-control. Brutal. Haters of the good. Treacherous. Reckless. Conceited. How about this one? Lovers of pleasure rather than lovers of God. How about this one? Holding a form of godliness, although they've denied its power, avoid such men as these. And then as Paul drops down, when we get to verse 13, here's what he says, just so you're not, you know, thinking that he's making this up. But evil men and imposters will proceed from bad to worse, deceiving and being deceived. It's going to be bad, and then it's going to get even worse. So when you say it's bad out there, I would say it is, and it's going to get worse. Now, I'm not saying that because I'm not an optimist. I'm an optimist. I tend to like post-millennial people that believe that the world's going to be in a place of complete bliss for a long period of time. And then Jesus is going to look down and say, my bride's ready for me. And here I come. I love that view. And I love post-millennials because they fight for what's right. I love it. They're just wrong. They're wrong. It's going to go from bad to worse. It's going to get worse. We can say, well, thank goodness we got a president in there that aligns more with biblical values. Donald Trump is just a tourniquet for one what's bleeding out. Someday there is coming a world dictator that will rule the world. If you watch our culture, the world is crying out for a one world order. The world is crying out for one system of finances. The world is crying out for one government. The world is crying out for everybody to be equal. It is setting itself up to do exactly what the Bible says it's going to set itself up to do. It's happening right before your eyes. So does that mean Jesus is coming back in our lifetime? He might. I could totally see that happening. Could it be the next generation? I could totally see that happen. I don't think it's very long that we have. But if our goal is the gospel, then we're not concerned. But for most of us, it's like, well, I don't want that. You know, I got to get to college and I got to get married and I got to have kids and I got to get a job and I got to get my finances together. I got to get my retirement set up. I got to get everything square. Then I got to make sure I'm taking care of my kids. I got to get them set up, taken care of so that by the time I'm 90, I'm ready. Friends, be ready today. Be ready today. Because if you live expectantly, he begins to tell us what we will see. He says in verse 15, for we say this to you by word of the Lord. That means Jesus told us this, that we who are alive and remain until the coming of the Lord will not precede those who have fallen asleep. Right now, we're the ones who are alive and remain. We may be, we may not be. But here's what I would tell you. We will not precede anybody that's already died. If you have a mom, a dad, a child, a friend, a boss, an employee, a coworker, a neighbor who died in Christ, died knowing Christ, they will not precede the glory of the resurrection before you. Right? They won't. You're not going to miss out. And they're not going to miss out. Here's what he says. He says this. Those who are alive and remain in the coming of the Lord will not precede those who have fallen asleep. Those who are dead are still going to enjoy all the blessings of everything you are. And let me just say this. When we talk about this, we're talking about the resurrection of the body. I talk to too many Christians that are like, I think one day we'll be like floating around, we'll have wings, we'll have this. You'll have a body. It's the resurrection of the body. When Jesus rose from the dead, he arose in a body. You'll have a body. It'll be a resurrected, glorified, unable to get sick, beautiful, wonderful body. I mean, I think I'm going to look like Thor in one of those movies or Fabio. I mean, I don't know, but it's going to be incredible. You'd be like, Pastor Jeff. I'm like, praise God for the resurrection, right? I mean, it'll be good. And it won't spoil or perish, and we won't know how to sin. We won't know how to do anything wrong. We believe in the resurrection of the dead. But here's what happens. Remember, to be apart from the body is to be with Christ. So your soul is with Christ. Everybody we know who's died, their soul is with Christ. Their soul is with Christ. Their soul is with Christ. He's going to bring them back at the rapture. When he comes in the clouds, he's bringing those souls back, and their resurrected bodies are going to be reunited with their souls. Okay? And this is what he's going to go on to tell us. You say, how do you know that? Because the Bible's going to tell us in the next verses. Listen. He says, for the Lord himself will descend from heaven with a shout, with the voice of the archangel, and with the trumpet of God, and the dead in Christ will rise first. That's those who have already perished. Then we who are alive and remain will be caught up together with them in the clouds to meet the Lord in the air, and so we shall always be with the Lord. So let's just walk through these events, right? I mean, what's he say is going to happen? Well, here's some things that are going to happen. The Lord himself is coming. Jesus is coming. When he ascended to heaven, the angel said, in the same way you saw him go, he's going to come. When Jesus comes, it's too late to repent. He's going to come in a flash, in the twinkling of an eye. So the Lord is going to come, and how's he going to come? The Lord will descend from heaven with a shout. Now, a lot of people believe in a secret and silent rapture. I do not. And the reason is, I think the Bible is pretty secret and silent about the secret and silent rapture. And some people that believe in a secret silent rapture, and many friends of mine do, and that's fine, point to this passage. And I'm like, okay, let's take a look at it. If the Lord descends from heaven with a shout, how loud will that be? Even if I descended from heaven with a shout, somebody hear it. If the Lord's coming, the whole world's going to know. With the voice of an archangel, it could be the archangel or an archangel. In the original language, it's an Arthurus. It doesn't have an article there. So it could be an angel. We don't know which archangel it is. Could be Michael. We don't know. But Jesus is coming back with a shout. The archangel, whoever that is, Michael or whoever, is coming back with his voice. And check out, and with the trumpet of God. How loud's the trumpet of God? Anybody ever have kids learn to play the trumpet in their house or an instrument? Okay, it's not secret or silent. And this is loud. And notice this, then the dead will rise first. So everybody, okay, here's what happens. You die, your soul goes to be with Jesus. If you're in Christ, your body remains here. People have died on battlefields. People have died in oceans. People have died in fields. People have died and been buried. In a moment, in a twinkling of an eye, every person that's died in Christ from the time Jesus was on the earth until then are all going to rise at the same time on the earth. I mean, that's pretty powerful, right? I mean, you remember when Jesus rose from the dead, dead bodies were getting up, walking all around. It was kind of the precursor of what it is. So here's what you have. You have Jesus descending with his voice. You have the shout, the voice of an archangel. You have a trumpet. And then every dead person in Christ that's ever died is going to be miraculously resurrected and put in their glorified body. And only Kirk Cameron's going to know it happened. I don't buy that theology. I just don't.
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8: I don't buy that theology. I just don't. I think the whole world is going to say, what in the world's going on? Because they're going to see Jesus and everything he's doing. And then guess what? In the moment as that's happening, it says those of us who would be us now, if we're still here, who are alive and remain will be caught up together with them in the clouds to meet the Lord in the air. And so we will be with him always. So as that happens, amen, it's worthy of praise. So when that happens and everybody's like, whoa, then in the same moment, we're all going to have resurrected bodies and go up into the heavens and be with Jesus forever. It's going to be the most amazing day that we've ever experienced up until that time. It's called the snatching away of believers, to be caught up. That's what it means, snatched away. The Latin word is rapturo. That's where we get the word rapture. Do you believe in the rapture? I 100% believe in the rapture because that's exactly what he's teaching here. And for me, the rapture immediately precedes the wrath of God. And here's why. Because God promises, even in this book, in 1 Thessalonians 1:10, that we will escape the coming wrath. God does not pour out wrath on his children. You may suffer. You may go through tribulation. God will not pour his wrath out on you. Why? Because when you trusted Christ, all of his wrath was poured out on his son. Already been taken care of. God's not pouring his wrath out on his kids. And so he's got to get us out of the way before he pours out his wrath. And we get to chapter 5. We'll kind of talk about the timings of that and how it works. But I want you to see this. When you read this passage, we read rescue, we read resurrection, we read rapture. All of that's happening simultaneously, all in the twinkling of an eye, and it's going to go super fast. This is why I plead with you again. Make sure your life is ready. Make sure you're ready for Jesus' return. See, when you live expectantly, then you can live differently too. Some of you know the German pastor in the 1940s named Dietrich Bonhoeffer. I believe he was a Lutheran pastor who began to speak out against Hitler and Nazi Germany and some of the cruel things that they were doing at the time. And for him, because of his defiance, because he was actually found guilty to be a part of one of Hitler's assassination attempts, he was locked up in prison and arrested in 1942. And at the Flossenbürg concentration camp on April 9th, 1945, just shortly before the end of the Second World War, he was hanged. And they talked to one of the doctors who had been there. And here's what her testimony was about seeing Pastor Bonhoeffer. She said this: I saw Pastor Bonhoeffer kneeling on the floor, praying fervently to God. In the almost 50 years that I worked as a doctor, I've hardly ever seen a man die so entirely submissive to the will of God. And Dietrich Bonhoeffer's last words that anybody ever heard was this. He said, "This is the end. For me, the beginning of life." See, when you live expectantly, you know that you have great confidence that no matter what happens here, there's great things coming. And God wants us to live with that kind of hope and that kind of assurance and that kind of excitement that if you were to go home and meet Jesus today, that you would be thrilled. And here's the reality. If you get these three down, this will change your life, which gives you the fourth one, which is this: encourage relentlessly. If you really know the gospel, encourage relentlessly. Why? Because the gospel is our never-ending hope. The gospel is our hope. The gospel is the hope of the world. The gospel is the hope of every single person you're going to come into contact with this week. Notice what he says, verse 18. Therefore, comfort one another with these words. The words in this section is not intended to spark a debate. It's okay to banter back and forth, but what this should be, no matter what your theological positions are, you should believe this. Jesus Christ is coming back fully bodily and physically in power to lead on this planet. That's what the text says. He's coming to gather his saints. He's coming to take us out of the way so his wrath can be poured out on mankind. So when you think about this, think about scriptures that would be comforting. The Apostle Paul said in Romans 1:16, "For I am not ashamed of the gospel. For it is the power of God for the salvation of everyone who believes, for the Jew first and also to the Greek." Or as we mentioned in Philippians 1:21, "To live is Christ and to die is gain." Or how about this one in Revelation 21 verse 4? Jesus promises that he will wipe away every tear. The promise of being with Jesus forever is the greatest comfort we can give to anybody. Now you think about it. There's grief that you've had in this world. There's grief that's been so hard in this world, you can't even get out a tear. And yet when you meet Jesus and you're like, "I was there with you the whole time." It's okay. Let it out now. I'll dry every single one of those. Lord, why did I have to go through this? And why did this happen? And this was so gut-wrenching. And Jesus was like, I know I was there. I was walking with you. It was really hard. You did great. And now I'm here with me and you'll never suffer anymore. There'll be no more sadness. There'll be no more tears. There'll be no more sin. There'll be no more heartache. Come enter your rest. I'm so glad that you responded to me. I'm so glad that we have a relationship. You're going to love eternity. I mean, when you live like that, it changes everything. And so you encourage people relentlessly. Everybody you're with, from the people you love the most to the people that annoy you the most, need Jesus. They need Jesus. Encourage them in Jesus. Let them know they need Jesus. It's the most important thing. How much money you have to pay the bill, that's okay. But compared to the gospel, it's nothing. How much influence you have, that's a little thing. But it's not a big deal compared to knowing Christ. It's nothing. I mean, taking a vacation to Hawaii, it's pretty cool. Compared to knowing Jesus, it's nothing. There's nothing in this world that satisfies like Jesus. And if you get that, you'll live differently. On October 7th, 2007, some of you know, I ran the Chicago Marathon. It was the third time I had ever done a marathon. And I think saying I ran a marathon the first two times would be an exaggeration for effect. I steadily plodded over 4.5 hours. But for this one, I said, I want to do it in a way that I can do it. I want to go sub 4 hours. I'm going to train. I'm going to give myself to it. I wasn't really a runner. I played football, but I'm like, I'm going to do this thing. And so I got a buddy. We began training together, began running. We followed a program and we got to a point where we were pretty good. I mean, I could call my friend and say, let's go run 15 miles and we could go run 15, or, hey, let's run 20 this week and I'll run 20. And I was ready to go all up until the date of the start of the race. Normally in Chicago at that time of year, it's 43 to 50 degrees. On the day of that race, it was 90 and humid. And I remember thinking, oh, why? And we drank a lot of water. We were at the starting line. We prayed together. We said, to God be the glory. I said, God, I want to honor you. I want to learn about endurance. Everything I've been doing for this is for you. To you be the glory. And off we took. Now, if you've ever run before, certain days you feel better than other days, but you run about the same. It's just you feel a little different. This day was the worst I'd ever felt in all of the training I had ever done up until that point. At the 2 mile mark, I looked at my friend. I'm like, are you feeling this? He's like, no, I feel fine. I'm like, I feel horrible, man. At the 13 mile mark, which was halfway, I saw my wife and I said, you got to pray for me. I don't think I'm going to finish. I feel horrible. Kept going. At about mile 15, I started walking and running. At mile 16, I began to tell my friend, you got to leave me. Just go, bro. I don't know what's going on. If you feel good, just run. And so from mile 16 to 18, he started quoting Top Gun, like, you never leave your wingman and, you know, all this kind of nonsense. And at mile 18, I finally said, bro, just go. He goes, well, you wouldn't leave me, would you? And I said, if you've been asking me for 3 miles to leave you, I'd have been gone a long time ago. So he went scooting off. And I'm walking down the streets of Chicago asking, Lord, what in the world did I just waste 6 months of my time for doing this? About mile 19, I started to run. And that was when I noticed something that changed my life, because there was a guy that had gone down. Now, that wasn't the first guy I saw go down, because there were a lot of people collapsing because of heat. But this was different. This guy that had gone down had blood coming out of the side of his mouth and people looked super panicked. And the guy was saying, get off the race course, get off the race course. And I just felt prompted for some reason to go pray for the guy. So I wheeled around by his head and just started praying. And then the person was yelling at me like, what are you doing? I'm like, I'm just praying for the guy. OK, you pray. Everybody else get away. You know, that kind of thing. And when the medics came and they started doing everything that they knew to do that I didn't know how to do, I just turned around, got up and started walking. And in my heart, I just heard the voice of the Lord saying this, Jeff, the most important thing in this life is being prepared for the next. The most important thing in this life is being prepared for the next. I was so moved. I remember I was crying because I was so overwhelmed with what happened. I called Kim. I said, hey, I'm okay, but it's going to take me a while to get here. I had to walk 7 miles all the way back to the starting line. Felt terrible by the time I got there. We drove home that day. I told her the whole story. And then that night on the internet, they put a picture of the guy that died, because there was a guy that died in the race. They stopped the race. They made all of us walk. If you've ever run 19 miles and then have to walk 7 in 90 degree heat, it's not fun. And I saw his picture. I'm like, that's the guy I prayed over. And it said he was part of a church in Michigan. I got the name of the church. I called the next morning on a Monday morning. I talked to the pastor's secretary. I said, you got to let me talk to your pastor. I'm an evangelist. I need to talk to him. He thought I was trying to get a speaking gig, so he didn't take the call. So she came back on the phone. I said, no, you don't understand. I was praying over Chad Scheiber when he died on Ashland Avenue in Chicago. I've got to talk to him now. So he gets on the phone. He's like, what happened? I told him what I was doing, how I was praying for him. Before I could even say anything, like, is Chad a Christian? This pastor just started praising the Lord. Oh, hallelujah. Praise the Lord. Praise the Lord. I'm like, whoa, what? I said, was Chad a believer? He's like, yeah, we were training him to be an elder in our church. His wife sings on our worship team. She has three surviving kids. He loved Jesus. Here's what happened, Jeff. He goes, his wife had run the race too, but when it got canceled, they rerouted people back to the starting line. Chad, you missed it. That's why you were ahead of them. And so when she got back to the starting line, she was waiting for him and he didn't come back. So she went, took a shower, came back, still waiting for him, went back to her hotel room. That's when she got a knock on the door and saying, your husband's dead. You know what her biggest fear was? She wished she had been there praying over him when he died. He goes, have you called her yet and told her? I'm like, I don't know any of you all. He goes, would you come to the funeral and share this? So I did. And when we got to the funeral, I think Brooke was about 6 months old. Kim and I went. I mean, at the time, his wife was in the front with her three surviving kids with her hands over her head, worshiping Jesus and saying how awesome he was. Why was she able to do that? We spent the whole weekend with him. She was grieving. It wasn't platitude. She was hurting, but she was grieving as one who had hope. She was grieving knowing that her husband was in the presence of the Lord. She was grieving knowing she would see him again. She was grieving knowing that God was going to take care of their family. And we shed tears with them and we prayed with them and cried with them and all those different things. But yet when I left, my heart was so filled because I know someday, while I didn't get to run with Chad Scheiber here on this planet, I'll get to run with him on the streets of gold someday. Amen. See, that's the kind of confidence we need to have. Amen. Because if you have that kind of confidence, you'll grieve differently, you'll trust courageously and confidently, you'll live expectantly, and you'll encourage relentlessly. I mean, hear this verse. 1 Peter 1:3. Blessed be the God and Father of our Lord Jesus Christ, who according to his great mercy has caused us to be born again to a living hope through the resurrection from the dead. Friends, the same power that raised Jesus Christ from the dead is inside every single one of us as a believer. And that is your living hope. And if you have that hope changes everything. It changes the way you see your past. It changes the way you live in your present. And it changes the way you see your future.
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20: With SRN News, I'm Bob Agnew in Washington. President Trump says he's huddling with his top advisors today at the White House, deciding what to make of the latest offer for an extension of the ceasefire with Iran. He says he'll make a final determination after those talks. As it was announced yesterday, the proposed extension of the ceasefire would drag it on for another 60 days and also begin negotiations about Iran ending its nuclear program. Rescuers today tried to reach four climbers who fell and remained stranded on Alaska's Mount McKinley. That is North America's tallest peak. The National Park Service says the climbers' conditions were not immediately known following the fall. It was reported to Denali National Park and Preserve rangers overnight. Secretary of State Marco Rubio held a meeting with his Pakistani counterpart at the State Department in Washington today. Pakistan is involved in efforts to try and broker peace between the U.S. and Iran. This is SRN News.
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21: Tonight will be clear with a low of 48. Tomorrow is expected to be mostly sunny and warm with a high of 80. Tomorrow night will be clear with a low of 51. Moving into Saturday, it'll be sunny to partly cloudy and not as warm with a high of 69. I'm meteorologist Jason Caterina on Faith Talk 1500 and 101.5 FM, online at faithtalkdetroit.com.
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24: 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The brothers were able to receive treatment to correct their feet. 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
25: If you had been at that beautiful, sweet little Sermon on the Mount, I am telling you, you would have been crushed. You would have said, I came to get some comfort. I came to get some assurance. I thought you were going to undo the law. And Jesus said, I didn't come to abolish the law. I came to fulfill it. And not one jot or tittle of the law shall change until the kingdom of God comes.
26: 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In today's episode, Pastor Brian shares the second half of a lesson from Exodus chapter 20. Dr. Chappell highlights God's rules and rescue provided in our study of the Ten Commandments. You can find this lesson and many others when you visit unlimitedgrace.com. And while you're there, look for this wonderful resource from Dr. Chappell, Holiness by Grace. In this book, Pastor Brian will guide you through reassuring scripture passages to discover how works and obedience are not a means of establishing or maintaining salvation, but a grateful response to God's mercy. 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
25: So let me ask that you would look in your Bibles at Exodus chapter 20. There is not a more profound passage in all the scripture describing God's rules and rescue. Exodus chapter 20, the Ten Commandments. Would you stand as we honor God's word? I'll begin right at the beginning of Exodus chapter 20. And God spoke all these words, saying, I am the Lord your God who brought you out of the land of Egypt, out of the house of slavery. You shall have no other gods before me. That is the first command. There are nine more coming, and we'll get to them. But for now, let your eyes go to the end of the chapter and see where the other bookend is of what God is teaching. Verse 22, after the Ten Commandments, the Lord said to Moses, thus shall you say to the people of Israel, you have seen for yourselves that I have talked with you from heaven. You shall not make gods of silver to be with me, nor shall you make for yourselves gods of gold. An altar of earth you shall make for me, and sacrifice on it your burnt offerings and your peace offerings, your sheep and your oxen. In every place where I cause my name to be remembered, I will come to you and bless you. If you make me an altar of stone, you shall not build it of hewn stones. For if you would wield your tool on it, you profane it. And you shall not go up by steps to my altar, that your nakedness be not exposed on it. Let's pray together. Father, for your word, we thank you. But there is no question in our hearts that this same word that guides us in your ways has led many astray. Help us to not be crushed by the commands, but use them as road signs to take us to our Savior. This we ask in Jesus' name. Amen. Please be seated. Commandment number 5 moves to that second table of the law. Honor your father and mother. Verse 12. The first commandment with a promise that your days may be long upon the earth. Now, what does that mean? Obedient children never get sick. Obedient children never have accidents. Is that what that means? No, think of it. Here is Moses getting from God the commands that will be given to the whole nation. And he's saying, honor your father and mother, that your days may be long upon the land, that the covenant promises of God may extend through your nation. And even Moses begins to recognize and speaks for God, saying, look at the consequences to the nation, how little longevity there will be for the rule of God in the land if children do not honor their parents. Do we know that is true? In a nation where half of our children do not know both their biological parents in the house, where children not only do not always honor father, they could not do it. And we look at the reverberations through our society and recognize, as Brian Livingston, their elder, prayed during the service earlier, the devastation upon a land that does not know the Lord. Honoring father and mother has repercussions that we should understand. The sixth command, you shall not murder. That's verse 13. And I know we can all think, whew, well, there's one that does not apply to me. At least I hope most of you think it does not apply to you. Actually, does it apply to us? Jesus will explain it a little bit later, we'll see, in a way that does apply to us. Why not murder? Because every human being is made in the image of God. And as a result of being made in God's image, holy unto him. Special needs, senior, unborn, made in the image of God. And life is honorable to God. And so he says to us, to our society, and to all, do not murder, because life is precious. And we must consider what that means and how we deal with other people in protecting, defending them, their livelihood, their future, their families, our calling as God's people. Seventh commandment, verse 14, you shall not commit adultery. No commandment receives more challenge or consensus in our culture. The challenge we all know, you shall not commit adultery. Oh, there's those antiquated Christians again, with their prudish standards that you're only supposed to have sexual expression within the bounds of a marriage between a man and a woman. The consensus is almost everyone, not everyone, almost everyone in this culture believes that if you are married, you should be faithful to your spouse. Look at the news. Look at who's being attacked. Look at who's being made fun of.

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3: Standing that purity, that relationship that God intends for intimacy in a marriage relationship, God is saying to every single one of us, the culture may just ridicule you for some sense of the importance of sexual purity, but God is saying, I support you. You are doing something that is profoundly holy and good, and for that reason, protect what God intends to also use to protect your own future as His family, as His people, as a married person that He is making. Eighth commandment, you shall not steal. Verse 15. Such a short commandment with such huge implications. You shall not steal. Well, that ought to be easy unless you're talking to WorldCom or Lehman Brothers or Volkswagen or Napster or Lance Armstrong or Martha Stewart, or every single one of us who has pirated a software or music download of some sort. God is saying something quite simple. If it's not yours, do not take it. If it's not yours, do not take it. Even if it is someone else's reputation. We sometimes want to take gossip and put it under the ninth commandment. Most commentators put gossip under the seventh. If you are stealing somebody's reputation by idle talk, by just letting their reputation be ruined by what you are stealing from them. We've commended the church here about its giving, but recognize what will the New Testament say? Those who are not supporting the work of the gospel are robbing whom? God. It's recognizing what is ours to give is to be given. We cannot take, however, what God never intended us to have. That, in whatever form we do it, is stealing. The ninth commandment, verse 16, you shall not bear false witness against your neighbor. False witness or fake news. You know, we can snicker, and I meant to make you snicker a little bit, but recognize what's happening in this nation right now. What is happening? We are roiled and upset. We are so torn apart as a nation about one simple question. What witness can we believe for a Supreme Court nomination? And you recognize how not just news sources, but an entire nation and families and their children are being torn apart by somebody not telling the truth. And that doesn't just happen in the news. That happens over and over again as we are not careful to protect the truth of God. The 10th commandment, you shall not covet. Verse 17. In modern terms, thou shalt not covet the higher market value of your neighbor's home or the better decor that is on HGTV. You shall not covet your neighbor's main squeeze, nor his media room, nor his BMW, nor his or her Facebook post, however doctored and perfected they have been made. The strange thing about the coveting one is it's the last of the commands, and it's the first that is clearly only attitude. Did you catch that? Everything before has either been an action or some combination of action and attitude. But you get to the 10th, and you kind of go, oh, it's only about attitude. And you recognize what the apostle is doing is not putting a period, but a launching pad. Because now he's saying it's not just the legalistic what you do that's being counted, but what's in your heart as well that has to be considered in terms of obedience to God. What that means is you're now very glad that I got to the last commandment. You go, phew, we got through those. And the reality is God is just getting started.
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0: 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God instructs us in His Word to be holy as He is holy. How can God expect us to be as holy as He is? Such a standard seems either to ignore our frailty or to impose certain failure. That is, until we understand how God views us. In this challenging yet heartwarming book, Holiness by Grace, Dr. Brian Chappell illustrates the principles of grace, the practices of faith, and the motives of love in living a life of holiness. 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
1: Recognize what the apostle is doing is not putting a period, but a launching pad. Because now he's saying it's not just the legalistic what you do that's being counted, but what's in your heart as well that has to be considered in terms of obedience to God. What that means is you're now very glad that I got to the last commandment. You go, phew, we got through those. And the reality is God is just getting started. The Ten Commandments are not this kind of high hurdle that we're supposed to get past. The Ten Commandments are actually the floor of God's expectation. You want to know the ceiling? Turn to Jesus. We play these games in our minds about what Jesus actually, you know, He's the gentle Jesus, meek and mild. He doesn't really care. And yet if you had been at that Sermon on the Mount, where He's doing the sweet things. Look at the birds of the air. They don't sow or gather into barns, and yet your Heavenly Father cares for them. Look at the flowers of the field. I tell you, even Solomon in all his glory was not arrayed like one of these. And if the flowers of the field, which today are and tomorrow are cast into the fire, are so glorious, doesn't God care for you? Oh, wouldn't you love to be there? Except for what He said about the Ten Commandments. I mean, that was the bulk of the sermon. You have heard it said that you shall not murder. But I say to you, if you are angry with your brother and call him a fool, you will go to hell. I didn't say that. Jesus said that. You have heard it said that you should not commit adultery. I say to you, if you even look at another person with lust in your heart, you've already committed adultery, and you will not be in the kingdom of God. Wait, Jesus, you can't mean that. He absolutely meant that. And He's just getting started. For He will say to His brother James later in the New Testament, listen, you tell them that if they just break one of these commandments, then by implication, they've actually broken them all. And then He will say to the apostle Paul, and Paul, you tell them this, there's no temptation taken any one of you, but such as is common to humanity, which means there is no sin out there, the seeds of which are not already in my heart and your heart. If you had been at that beautiful, sweet little Sermon on the Mount, I am telling you, you would have been crushed. You would have said, I came to get some comfort. I came to get some assurance. I thought you were going to undo the law. And Jesus said, I didn't come to abolish the law. I came to fulfill it. And not one jot or tittle of the law shall change until the kingdom of God comes. This is here. It is for you. And we would have said, how can anybody stand then? God, what are you doing to give this message to us that will crush us and destroy us? And Jesus comes down from the mountain and begins to heal people who cannot help themselves. A leper, a paralytic, a senior citizen, a demon-possessed man. And Jesus is showing us something about the gospel that was hardwired into the commandments from the very beginning. I read to you at the beginning of this sermon, the end of the Ten Commandments. We hardly ever get there. If you really understood these commandments, attitude and action, they would crush you. And you would say, somehow God has got to provide some rescue, some repair. He's got to make a way out here. Verse 24. An altar of earth you shall make for me, and sacrifice on it your burnt offerings and your peace offerings, your sheep and your oxen. In every place where I cause my name to be remembered, I will come to you and bless you. I know these people, God says. Here's my holiness. Here's their record. They're going to be in trouble. And so I have made a way back to myself. It's going to be by sacrifice, by one substitute for another, the penalty that's actually due. But they need to understand something. The substitute that's going to come is not of their hands. Verse 23. You shall not make gods of silver to be with me, nor shall you make yourselves gods of... You cannot purchase my affection with silver or gold. That's not going to work. And if you make this altar to me for the sacrifice, don't even carve on the stone. Don't even chop the stones up. If you put your hand to it as though it's your work, it cannot show my grace. And so God says to his people, when you make an altar, don't you even touch the stones in such a way as to show your hand is your Savior. Instead, we read the last verse, which causes us to kind of snicker, you know. And you shall not go up by steps to my altar that your nakedness be not exposed. And we kind of think, oh, that's kind of funny. Except God is saying, regard me as holy. Regard me as the one who can deliver you. By my holiness, not by anything in your part. Because not what you purchase and not what you perform is going to make you right with me. And when my heart knows that, I long for that kind of God. And I actually want to honor him. As Jesus came down from the mountain, we read these words in Matthew 8. When he came down from the mountain, great crowds followed him. And behold, a leper came to him and knelt before him saying, Lord, if you will, you can make me clean. And Jesus stretched out his hand and touched him saying, I will be clean. What happens when you read these Ten Commandments and recognize that Jesus only intensifies the obligation? Oh God, you know how unclean I am. You know how wrong my heart as well as my actions. Is there any way back to you? Can you make me clean? And he said, from the beginning I was teaching you, I can. I will. Not by the work of your hands. You can't bribe me. You can't leverage me. But if you will by faith trust I have made a way by the work of my Son, you will be clean. And then what do our hearts say? Show me how I can walk with you now. Show me how I can honor you. Show me a way that's safe and good. Teach me your ways, O Lord. And he says, okay, I have. This won't gain my love, but you can respond to my grace and know my love even more richly every day of your life.
2: Hi, friend. This is Brian Chappell. I'm so glad you chose to spend some of your valuable time studying the scriptures with me today. 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Heavenly Father, your understanding of this world is beyond what I can imagine, and your love for me more than I can fathom. So I come seeking your wisdom and trusting your heart. I turn this concern over to you, and I entrust it to you. Please show me the path that I should take by guiding me with your word. Help me to take the next right step, and then trust you to do as you know is best. For then we shall be truly blessed. I pray this in Jesus' name. Amen.
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11: Greetings in the name of our Lord and Savior Jesus Christ. 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I do appreciate all of you tuning in for this broadcast. 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Access Church is located at 26510 Shaner Road in Warren, Michigan. 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So we would love to see you there, 10:30 Sunday morning. Also, we have an extensive Tuesday evening Bible study where we go through the Word of God book by book and give lessons from the Word of God. 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Again, that's Access Church 26510 Shaner Road, Warren, Michigan, 48089. God bless you. And we have a special guest with us this broadcast, and it is my pleasure to introduce a longtime radio personality. He does voiceovers. He does many things by radio, by way of radio, and also by way of his voice that God has given him. This is Mr. Gerald McBride. He loves the Lord. He has an awesome testimony of restoration. So again, let's introduce and welcome Mr. Gerald McBride to the Saints Perspective. Hello, sir. How are you?
5: Hey, Pastor Brian. Man, thank you so much for having me.
11: Brother Gerald, God has done so much for you. And
5: yes.
11: How long have you worked in radio?
5: You know, I have been in radio 45 years now.
11: Wow.
5: We just went by so quick. And, you know, of course, I started in high school as a Soul Team reporter on WJOB when it was on AM. Mm-hmm. And I worked under Donnie Simpson, who a lot of people may remember. He was actually on WJOB at the time. And wow. He would record our programs for us, these one little minute reports that we would do for our school. My school was Mumford. I went to Mumford High School. Wow. And so each week I got a chance to talk about the happenings and things that were going on Mumford. And they were recorded at the radio station and played back on the air on WJLB, which was a huge thing as a kid, man, you know, being able to hear yourself on the radio. And that's,
11: wow.
5: That's how I got started there. Yeah.
11: Wow. Wow. What amazing. I assume you just got a love for it.
5: Yeah, I really did. You know, my mother just kept the radio on all the time. We grew up listening to WJLB and WCHB and WJZZ, those, you know, those stations. And she just, my mom just had just a love for music. I'll never forget, you know, every day at 12 noon, she was listening to Martha Jean the Queen. And wow. We weren't allowed to say anything. You know, when Martha Jean the Queen came on, that James Cleveland song came on without a song. I don't know if you remember that. My mother was, don't say anything to me right now for an hour, because I'm in right now. It's inspiration time.
11: You can't be a Detroiter and not know who
5: That's right. And inspiration time on WJOB at 12 noon every day. That's right.
11: Yes. So these 45 years, the Lord has really took you through some ups and downs, even
5: Absolutely.
11: even from your personal testimony, how you strayed away, but you found yourself back to the Lord. Can you kind of share your testimony?
5: Oh, yeah, absolutely. So, you know, of course, I graduate from Mumford, and I get into Speck Howard School of Broadcasting. And after graduating from Specs, you know, you would have thought that I would get a job straight into radio, but I ended up actually getting a job in a carpet store washing toilets.
11: Okay.
5: but you know, okay. I always had, let me just put it this way. I know we always had a conscience of God. I mean, my mother raised us up Catholic. We went to, you know, to Catholic church every Sunday. I mean, it was just, my mother just, made sure that, you know, we learned the godly principles from the Catholic Church. But once I got older, I actually went through a really tough divorce, which really just brought me to my knees and not putting the Catholic religion down or anything, but I just kind of felt I just wasn't getting the information that I needed through the priest and confessions, so forth. And I wanted just a deeper connection with God. And I began to search for him at that point in my life. And, that meant just kind of just, you know, coming outside of the Catholic Church and visiting some different churches and different denominations. And to be quite honest with you, man, I went to a couple of churches and it was kind of scary. I was like, what's going on here? You know, the whole Holy Ghost thing, people running up and down the aisle and tambourines and all of this stuff. I was like, oh man, wait a minute. You know, you go from Catholic Church to that. And
11: right. Thinking, right.
5: Wait a minute. What's happening here? But anyway, I would visit several churches and I finally make my way to Word of Faith. And I'll never forget being there for the first time. And, Bishop Keith Butler, who was the pastor of that church at the time, started speaking as if he had a handbook to my life. And I thought, wow, this is really interesting. And so much so that I'll never forget, you know, being in Word of Faith for the first time and thinking, man, I need to write this down and I need to apply these things to my life. And that was just such a confirmation that I was in the right place. And just from that point forward, which was almost 35 years ago, I just started just really pursuing the things of God and wanting to be close and learn more and more about him at that point.
11: Amen. Yes. Well, to God be the glory, and we thank God for that ministry and being able to be taught the Word of God, and then to be able to apply it to our life is just powerful. And that's
5: absolutely
11: that's why we do what we do. To hear testimonies like that keeps us preaching and teaching the Word of God.
5: Absolutely.
11: And also I don't know, the last 10 years or 12 years, if I remember, you were kind of urged, or you had this story that you felt that you wanted to put into a motion picture.
5: Yes.
11: Because you are a movie producer and writer. And let's talk about the movie now.
5: Yeah.
11: Or the story to the movie.
5: Yeah. Well, just to kind of give you an idea how I came up with the story, I have a company, of course, as you mentioned, Voiceover Production, who produce a lot of radio and TV commercials. And one of my clients, who was from Connecticut, a Jewish guy, came into town, and we kind of spent the day together. We went visiting a few different radio stations. And afterwards, he says, well, can you take me to a hockey game? I'm like, really, a hockey game? He says, yeah, my son is in town. He's playing for UMass, and they're playing University of Michigan. I said, I'd be glad to take you. So we get there. And it is sold out, 10,000 seats at University of Michigan hockey rink. And I look around and I am the only black guy in the entire arena. And I thought, wow. What is going on here? I mean, the place is just going crazy. Of course, the game is exciting. And of course, there's no black players on the hockey team either. I mean, and I was so curious about the lack of African Americans in this sport. I believe right then and there, Pastor Brian, that God gives me an idea for this story. I just, all of a sudden, I just get this idea and I cannot shake it. After I leave that hockey game, it was all I could, it was just kind of consuming me. It was all I could think about was this story. I didn't know what to do with it. I could kind of see that this could be a movie. So I just immediately started writing these ideas of what was going to happen in this story down on a notepad and just kept writing and writing and writing. And then I was so consumed with this story about this young black hockey player, who deals with racism and ends up getting into a very bad brawl on the ice with an opponent white player, and he goes to jail, and he's sentenced to 7 years in prison for attempted murder because he almost beats this guy to death. And when this young black guy gets out of college, I mean, out of prison, he is sentenced to do community service in a all black neighborhood where there's a hockey rink where the kids don't really play the game. And his job is to teach these young black kids how to play hockey. I just kept writing and writing and kept working on this story over and over and over again. I started pushing it to some friends of mine in Hollywood, and they were thinking, well, we think you have a pretty good idea of something that, you know, that may work. And there was some talk of putting up millions to make this movie, and then all of a sudden COVID hits, and then every deal was canceled. Every deal that was on the table, not just mine, I think probably a lot of, you know, deals probably fell off the table during that time of COVID-19. But after COVID-19, I picked my script back up, and I'll never forget being in church and hearing the pastor say something that really inspired me to pick my dream up and to make it happen. And I stepped out on faith myself in 2022 and began putting this movie together. Yeah. Wow. We started shooting in May of 2023 and 2024. You know, we released the movie in theaters. And then 6 months later, here we are on Amazon Prime, and it's called The Rhythm. And it features Pastor Brian Edwards.
11: Yeah, well, just a little part.
5: Big enough, though. An important part.
11: It was a joy to work with you, but I really want our audience to know that the movie has a great message. And if you have not seen it, it's called The Rhythm. And of course, it's out of the theaters now, but they can still purchase it from the streaming platforms. So what streaming platforms can they purchase this?
5: You can see it on Amazon Prime. It is on Apple TV. It is on also Tubi. It is on YouTube Movie, Hoopla, and Fandango at Home, and Roku. So with several platforms that you can find this movie.
11: Yes. Okay, again, the name of it is The Rhythm.
5: The Rhythm.
11: And The Rhythm. And please, we're gonna give you those platforms one more time.
5: Yes.
11: So you'll know, write these platforms down, and you can rent it or buy it. And,
5: Absolutely.
11: It does have spiritual theme, but also have a life lesson
5: About
11: restoration and forgiveness. So again, give us those platforms again, Brother Gerald.
5: It is on Amazon Prime. It's on Tubi. It's on Apple Play. It's on YouTube Movie. It's on Roku. And Hoopla, also Fandango at Home. Yes.
11: Great. Okay. All of you listeners of The Saints Perspective, I endorse this not because I'm in the movie, but because I've seen it, and it has a great message of restoration and forgiveness, and a person who really wanted to understand about God and Jesus Christ, who had some challenges, but found his way back to God. And also the story of black hockey players. Now, what I learned, there was an all-black hockey team, the turn of the century. Tell us about that?
5: There was a black hockey team in Nova Scotia in 1925, an all-black colored league. They say they were so good, they're actually the ones who created the slap shot, but they never got any recognition at all. But they say they were one of the best teams ever in the game of hockey, an all-black colored team in Nova Scotia.
11: Wow. So could someone like Google that? Or it's probably
5: absolutely. If you Google the first colored hockey team, yeah, you'll see. Matter of fact, they just had a stamp that came out a couple of years ago. But no, they've been getting a lot of notoriety lately. Yes.
11: Wow. Wow. Yes. That's amazing. A lot of times, stories like this really don't get the
8: exposure,
11: the media exposure like it should. But that's very impressive, and I didn't know it until I worked with you. So again, see that movie, rent it, buy it, and I think it would be a blessing. The rhythm. Also, after that, you said the Lord was urging you to put some things down in print. So
5: absolutely.
11: You recently released your first book or your first autobiography.
5: That's
11: right.
5: Tell
11: us about that.
5: Yeah, and the book is called God and the DJ. You know, this really kind of started, I think, Brian, from just in prayer that, you know, I was just, I love spending time with the Lord. And I mean, and it's just something I just have to do every single day. But I also learned how to journal. And that was just something that I enjoyed doing too, you know, my conversations with the Lord and things that he would speak to me about. And I just kept writing them down. And I'll never forget one day, I had a cousin who was putting together a scrapbook, and she just wanted each one of us to write down a paragraph about our lives. And what I did, I wrote down a couple of paragraphs, and I thought, wow, wait a minute, I got to tell some more stories. It's just so much. And you know, when you just kind of just get this urge to write when you know it's in you, and it's, and I knew what that felt like, you know, when the Lord is speaking to me about writing from the movie and from journaling, that I just started writing and just the stories just started coming together in this memoir. And next thing you know, I got a book. Of course, I gave her a couple of paragraphs, but I kept going with this, and I had the opportunity to talk with a publishing company, and they were saying, no, we think you have a great idea for a book, which is my memoir, and it's called God and the DJ. And I just kind of just walk people through my life. And when I gave my life to the Lord, the ups and the downs, and more downs than ups, actually, in the beginning of the book, because I'm being very transparent about things that I went through and things that I saw, how I felt about so many things. And if I could just say this real quick about the book and about being inspired to write the book, as I do these different speaking engagements and book signings, I always encourage people to write their own book, because how many times, Pastor Brian, have we been told stories by our relatives, by our mother and our father and our grandparents, and these stories get lost? They just get lost. The details of stories get lost. But if we could all start documenting things that have happened in our life and stories that we've told to our kids, maybe they don't hear all the details. Because when my kids are reading this book now, they were like, well, Dad, you told us that, but you didn't tell us that. You didn't tell us all that.
11: Yes.
5: I think it's just a very powerful thing to have just for the family. If I were just writing this book for my family, I think it would be a valuable thing. But I think my testimonies are of course reaching my listeners. I mean, I get a chance to kind of tell them what it's like being behind the scenes, because of course they hear us on the radio and they think everything is great. You know, here we are sounding, you know, happy on, hey, it's going to be a great day. Go out and make it a great day. And you're listening to this station and that station. But behind the scenes, you know, there's some real issues going on. So I got a chance to just kind of bail back and share my testimonies of how good God has been to me in my life. They can go to my website, which is GeraldMcBride.com. And that's Gerald spelled with a G, GeraldMcBride.com, GeraldMcBride.com. And you can order the book there. And I appreciate it. And I hope whoever's out there listening, if you get a copy of the book, I hope it inspires you to never give up, never give up on your dreams.
11: Wow. Yes. It just seems like you're at a point in life where you're trying to impact the world and you're trying to tell something to another generation that can help a generation.
5: Absolutely. Absolutely.
11: Can you elaborate on that?
5: People are very curious about what does God have to do with a DJ? And I think people want to hear my perspective on it. And I think that's just kind of just an interesting thing that I get called from all kind of media outlets and different things because I'm a DJ.
11: Yes.
5: You know, who loves the Lord, you know, you know, so I just think it's a great avenue to really promote the kingdom of God.
11: The scripture that comes to mind when you were talking, 2 Corinthians 4:7, that says we have this treasure in earthen vessels that the excellency of God can get glory or can be revealed. In other words, Christ comes into us, but we are still flesh. We're still human. And God gets glory because we cannot live without him. We cannot function without him. But also in our human life, we fall, we err, we don't say the right things, we don't do the right things. But although if God is calling us, or if we have a relationship with him, in those times where it may seem like we fail, God gets glory because we either going to come back to him, pray for help, or realize that I cannot do these things on my own. And the good thing about that is God gets glory because we can't do this on our own.
5: Yes, that is so true.
11: And that is a blessing. Anyone who's listening that may be going through something, or anyone who's listening that feels like maybe a failure, or it's just not working out for me. The hope that we have in Jesus Christ is so powerful that he can see us through. He can help us through. And we thank God for you, Brother Gerald, your testimony, your gift, and also being able to be transparent and to tell others that, hey, this is what I did, but this is how God saw me through. So powerful and so awesome. As we close this session, is there any other encouraging words you'd like to tell to this?
5: No, I think you just made such a great point. I mean, I just wanted to just kind of share that I've made many mistakes in my life, many mistakes, but it's learning how to pick yourself up, brush yourself off, and move on, and learn to trust God. And I think one of the things throughout the theme of this book is to spend time with him, to learn his voice, to develop this intimate relationship with him that he wants to have with us. Amen. To Amen. Guide us, you know, to teach us, because he wants the very best for us, that he loves us that much. And when you read this book, I hope that's the most important thing that I want you to get out of it, is your Amen. intimacy and experiencing the presence of God.
11: Amen. Thank you. Thank you, Mr. Gerald McBride, or Brother Gerald McBride. Thank you for coming in. It was my pleasure to have you on The Saint's Perspective. Now, again, I want to urge all of our listeners to first download the movie or rent the movie. That's the movie called The Rhythm. It is written, the story is written and produced by Brother Gerald McBride. Download that. Give them the platforms again, Brother Gerald.
5: It is Amazon Prime. It's also on Tubi. It's on Google Play. It's on Roku. Let's see, did I miss any? Fandango at Home. 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
11: Okay, and also his recently released book, God and the DJ. You can go to his website, gerldmcbride.com, and get other information about his
5: absolutely
11: his recently released book. I endorse it. 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God bless you and God keep you. And until tomorrow, we say the blessings of the Lord be upon you. We bless you in the name of the Lord.
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6: 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He's at the top. He is king. 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He's not running. He's not trying to get the vote out. He is.
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7: With SRN News, I'm Bob Agnew in Washington. President Trump says he's holding a White House Situation Room meeting with his advisors as he looks to make a final determination on moving forward with a deal that was announced yesterday with Iran that would extend the ceasefire by 60 days and also address the country's nuclear program. The U.S. Secretary of State Marco Rubio held a meeting with his Pakistani counterpart today at the State Department, and the negotiations there aimed at ending the war with Iran, as Pakistan is playing a main role as a mediator in the conflict. Rescuers tried to reach four climbers who fell on North America's highest peak, Alaska's Mount McKinley. The National Park Service says the climbers' conditions were not immediately known. They learned about the fall overnight. A fire in a rail yard train car near New York's Penn Station injured five people and disrupted service for many commuters early today. This is SRN News.
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8: Tonight will be clear with a low of 52. Tomorrow, expect sunny to partly cloudy skies, not as warm and pleasant, with a high of 70. Tomorrow night will be clear with a low of 50. Moving on to Sunday, it will be mostly sunny and pleasant with a high of 75. I'm meteorologist Jason Caterina on Faith Talk 1500 and 101.5 FM, online at faithtalkdetroit.com.
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9: 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As the seraph pressed the live coal to Isaiah's lips, the searing pain must have been agonizing. Yet the angel's words in Isaiah 6:7 must have felt like a soothing balm to Isaiah's tortured soul. See, this has touched your lips. Your guilt is taken away and your sin atoned for. From that moment on, Isaiah's life was never the same. Praise God, there is hope for ruined sinners like Isaiah, like me, like you. Every day I bow in utter humility with a contrite heart that's filled with gratitude for the merciful, saving power of God. The level ground at the foot of the cross leaves no room for self-righteousness or critical spirit or pride or self-promotion or hypocrisy. Listen to me. Come with me now to the cross. Thank God for the blood of Jesus that has not lost its power to cleanse us of our sin. All of it. This is Ann Graham Lotz.
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13: Francis Scott Key wrote of a flag that refused to fall, a powerful reminder that freedom endures only when it's defended. Now, a new documentary explores President Trump's fight to protect America's constitutional republic. Sunday night on SNC. Hear from Haig Seth, Rubio, Bondi, RFK Jr., Metaxas, Seculo, and more. Plus, an inside look at the president's task force combating anti-Christian bias across the government. 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
15: 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Hey friends, welcome to this hour of The Common Good on a beautiful Friday afternoon. My name is Brian Fromm. 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It's that most beautiful time of year. Beautiful weather, school ending, all of these things. We got this graduation weekend for me, for my son in high school. And it's a busy weekend tonight. He goes to a Christian school, so tonight there's a baccalaureate, like a worship service. Baccalaureates are basically worship services at the time of graduation. And so there's that. Tomorrow morning, he plays in his regional championship baseball game. And then Sunday at 3 o'clock, we gather for the actual graduation ceremony. And, gonna be a lot of emotions this weekend. All the feels, as they like to say, but we're looking forward to it and excited for summer to be upon us. All right. Quick example of what not to do when you're upset. I'm reading this here from CBS News. Pennsylvania man accused of tearing down home with excavator after wife says marriage is over. Police say Butler County man snapped after his wife told him that their marriage was over, then climbed into an excavator and started to demolish the family home while she and their two daughters were still inside. Eric Pierzois, age 48, allegedly used an excavator to rip apart the rear of the family's home. Investigators say the damage was so severe that there are concerns about the home's structural integrity. That is unbelievable. According to the complaint, his wife told police that her husband arrived at the family's home after drinking all night. There's not the surprise. And began arguing with her. When she told him the marriage was over, investigators say he responded with a chilling threat. If it's over, I'll tear the house down. Police say moments later, he climbed into the excavator and began tearing into the house while his wife and children were still inside. Dispatchers could hear yelling and the sound of an excavator during the wife's 911 call. Investigators added that after the destruction stopped, Pierzois went back inside, grabbed a gym bag, and took off toward Fawn Township before eventually being taken into custody. He's facing several charges, obviously, including causing a catastrophe, reckless endangerment, and disorderly conduct. Man, I get, he'd been drinking. That's probably the most important part of the story there. But you kind of understand the despair of your wife telling you your marriage is over. But to then start getting to an excavator and start tearing your house apart with especially your two kids inside, that is nuts. That is craziness. And glad he stopped. You look at the picture, it's kind of a nice house, but it is, he ripped off an enormous amount of the back of the house. And I think he'll be paying with some of his freedom and probably some of his money to get that redone. Where's insurance stand on my drunken husband tore through our house with an excavator? I feel like the insurance adjuster is going to deny that one, right? Like, that feels like a pretty easy denial. Wow, what a crazy story. Okay, let's talk politics and sports for a second. There's a story, and admittedly, it has to do with my favorite football team. My favorite football team, the New York Giants. And the Giants have a quarterback, a young guy, is going into his second year named Jackson Dart. Going to be good, hopefully. The city seems to love him. And the other day, Jackson Dart introduced President Trump at a rally in New York. He kind of got up, spoke, and introduced him. And it created a bit of a kerfuffle. Would that be the word we would use? Both with players inside the team and outside the team. And to the point that Jackson Dart had to address his teammates in a meeting 2 days ago to discuss this. Other team leaders such as Brian Burns, Kayvon Thibodeau, and Jameis Winston also spoke up. And Dart and the players worked through it, and they are moving forward. So they met on Tuesday. This is what I don't get. This is whether you are a big fan of President Trump or whether you're not, whether you like President Trump and are a fan of his politics and his personhood and whatever else, or you are one of these people who are vehemently against all that, you know, he stands for. And there are people like that. There are people on both sides of that aisle, right? President Trump, maybe more than anybody else in recent history, at least, brings on strong feelings from people. But I find this story odd, and here's why. But not surprising, but odd. The fact that it caused such division, that people are worried that it's going to fracture the locker room, and that they needed to have a team meeting. And I guess introducing President Trump is a tacit endorsement of him, but are politics that red hot right now? That you can't work in the same place, you can't be on the same team, you can't be in the same area as somebody who may believe otherwise than you. And I get it. If you read the story, there's a race element to this and other things, but were players needing to apologize to their teams and have team meetings if somebody backed President Obama or backed George W. Bush or backed Bill Clinton back in the day? I don't think so. And this is what this always surprised me. And I'm probably missing something about this, but I think it was probably

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3: Over a political endorsement. And not even an endorsement, a introduction and a handshake. I don't know. This feels weird to me, and I'm sure there's more built into it, but it's your football players. And I don't get this. The division and the cracks that politics is causing in our country, is just, it's tiring. That's it. It's tiring. And it misses the point. I still very much believe, that we need to find a way to still be able to disagree politically while still being unified in relationship with one another, whether it's a football team, a church, a family, whatever else it might be. That story struck me. Obviously, it's my favorite team, so I was seeing a lot about this. But, man, it just seems crazy. Coming up next, a well-known movie star clearly had some plastic surgery, and it's causing all sorts of conspiracy theories and other things. I want to tell you that story and reflect on it next here on The Common Good.
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3: Hey friends, welcome back to The Common Good. My name is Brian Fromm. So glad to have you with us today on this Friday afternoon. If you've missed any of our show, you could always go get the podcast wherever it is you get your podcast. Just subscribe, rate, review. Thankful to those of you who do that. It's Friday. It's gorgeous out there. We're loving life. Yeah. I hope you've got a great weekend planned for yourself, for your family. And yeah, looking forward to the summertime and yet another week. Okay. I want to talk about feeling comfortable in your own skin. It's something a lot of people, young and old, really struggle with. But like the red hot epicenter of it seems to be Hollywood, where so much of the judgment comes on how you look, and that determines roles and all these other things. And the latest one that we see about this is Jim Carrey. Have you been following this story? Jim Carrey the other day, he was at something called the Caesar Awards, an award show in France last week where he accepted the honorary Caesar Award. And Jim Carrey's representatives are needing to come out and say that it was absolutely the actor making the appearance. Why the fuss? Photos and video of Carrey looking decidedly different. Decidedly fuller and smoother in his face particularly, flooded the internet over the weekend. Some commentators calling him unrecognizable, and others, a conspiracy theory was going around that it was not Jim Carrey at all, but a lookalike dressed up like him. The actor has been pretty reclusive in recent years, telling Access Hollywood in 2022 that he was, quote, fairly serious about retiring from acting before popping back out in public in 2025 for his UK premiere of Sonic the Hedgehog 3. Adding to the fuel to the theories, drag artist Alexis Stone put up a post on social media that seemed to be him claiming to have impersonated Carrey at the awards. So, It's fascinating. Some people are saying, well, this is just Jim Carrey being Jim Carrey and he's pranking everybody. But all of his representatives are saying, no, this was, in fact, Jim Carrey. And we're going to take them at their words. But if you look at the pictures, he looks so different. His new look, some say, have some theorizing that he may have gotten a little nip and tuck or perhaps some fillers all on his face. And he would be far from the first. According to the American Society of Plastic Surgeons annual procedural statistics report, more men are diving headfirst into plastic surgery than women these days. Men made up about 7% of all cosmetic surgeries patients in 2024, a 1-point increase from past years. So why do I bring this up? A, because it's a fascinating story. You need to go check it out. You need to go see what this looks like. He looks so different. To the point that people are saying it wasn't him. Now, he came with his partner, his daughter, his grandson, and 12 close friends and family members. So it would have been quite the trek for it not to be him. Although one part of the conspiracy theory is that he gave the speech in French, which is not his native language. So there is an outside chance that Jim Carrey's just messing with people here, but it doesn't appear to be so. So here's the question. Why would somebody so famous, why would somebody so well-known change their looks so drastically? Again, taking him and his representatives at their word, why would he do this? What is the purpose? But here's the reason, friends. The reason is that Hollywood in particular is so image-based and so physical and so image-conscious that in order to keep up, people feel like they need to make changes. But this is just a representation of our society as a whole, isn't it? We live in a culture that is so image-conscious, that is so image-based, that it could be very easy to see how people get trapped in this. Let me speak to us, non-Hollywood actors. I think the draw to worry about image is so strong and dangerous. But the only way to be comfortable with who you are, warts and all, idiosyncrasies and all, is to understand that you are created in the image of God with value, with purpose, with meaning. You are not an accident. God did not screw up when he made you. And that even as you age and, you know, you may not look like you used to, that's okay. You still are that same person. And some of you need that pep talk today. You are not a mistake. You are not a mistake. And when we start to believe that God messed up on us or that we are less than, and when we're no longer comfortable in who God made us, when our identity is not enough in Christ, then we start doing things like Jim Carrey's doing here, trying to turn back the hands of time, trying to change stuff. Friends, you in Christ are a child of God, created by him with great precision and purpose in his image. And he has proclaimed that creation good. Not just good, very good. Is that enough for you? That the God of the universe who knit you together in your mother's womb, who knows you that deeply, has said, I love you. You are good enough. You are my child. You, my friend, have value beyond your looks, beyond your wrinkles, beyond that with all the weird things that happen to our bodies as we get older, God still loves you. He's still the creator of you. You are not an accident. And we can live with that assurance. Have self-esteem, guys, that comes from who God says you are and from who created you. Really glad you're joining me today, this Friday afternoon on AM 1160, Hope for Your Life in Chicago. Faith Talk 1500 and 101.5 FM in Detroit. 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
12: Tonight will be clear with a low of 52. Tomorrow, expect sunny to partly cloudy skies, not as warm but pleasant, with a high of 70. Tomorrow night will be clear with a low of 50. Moving on to Sunday, it will be mostly sunny and pleasant with a high of 75. I'm meteorologist Jason Katarina on Faith Talk 1500 and 101.5 FM, online at faithtalkdetroit.com.
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3: Hey friends, welcome back to The Common Good. My name is Brian Fromm. So glad to have you with us. And if it's Friday, it is our time with Adam Holtz from Focus on the Family's Plugged In. Oh wait, Adam is on vacation. So we've got his fill-in. We've got his teammate, Paul Ace. Hey, Paul, it is so good to have you with us, man. How you doing today?
16: I'm doing great. Actually, Adam is not on vacation. I just tied him up and stuffed him in a room just so I would have a chance to talk with you. You know, it's been a while.
3: I'll have you on under less dramatic pretenses, but whatever works. Whatever works. For those of you who don't know, Plugged In is a great ministry of Focus on the Family that helps us navigate movies and streaming and all these things so that we as parents and grandparents can make informed choices, not just for ourselves, but for our kids. So go to PluggedIn.com. All right, Paul. There's a new movie out with starring a comedian everybody loves, Nate Bargatze, if I said that name correctly. Tell us a little bit about that and if it is worth seeing.
16: You bet. Yeah. So this is The Breadwinner, and it does star indeed Nate Bargatze, who is a really, really popular comedian. He's also a Christian. So, you know that he's known as a clean comedian. He really has a huge audience and it's growing all the time.
3: Right.
16: And his movie is really sort of this fish out of water story. It's based on his own comedy, but it really puts him in the position of a dad who's great at his job, thinks he's a fantastic father, but it's because his wife does everything at home for him.
3: That hits a little close to home.
16: Exactly. I think it does for a lot of us, right? So, but he, when his wife gets a great opportunity to start a new product, she has to leave home for a month, and that leaves Nate's character in charge of their three kids. Mm. So this type of story has been told before, and it's probably been told better. Cheaper by the Dozen is always a great example for something like this. But it is a sweet movie. It includes so much of Nate's comedy. It is PG, which is a rarity in the world today. So you have a little bit of slapstick humor. And for fans of Nate's comedy, I think that this could be a winner. It hasn't been a critical darling, but I think fans of his will really enjoy this film.
3: Okay, that's called The Breadwinner, a PG. A lot of families out there looking for a PG. I always have to ask Adam because I just assume these things are in the movie theaters. Is this a theater movie or is this a streaming movie?
16: This is a theater movie. This is the first time where he's anchored his own film. So, you go to the theaters. If you're interested in this, you can't see it on streaming.
3: It's weird that we have to ask that question now, right?
16: Oh, I know.
3: But it is. Every now and then Adam will be like, oh, but that's on this. And I'm like, oh, I didn't even think to ask that. So, all right, old school movie, get there. And it sounds like a good one for families. All right, not good one for families, but you said one that a lot of teens are going to be seeing and a lot of buzz is going to be coming about is one that I hadn't heard about, a rated R movie. What did you call Boardroom? Was it something like that? What is this movie?
16: Backrooms.
3: Backroom. I was so close. I had it.
16: And you know, the place does look like a boardroom. It also looks like a really vacant warehouse. It looks like the most disturbing deserted mall you would ever see. essentially, Backrooms This is, as you mentioned, it's an R-rated horror movie, but it is going to have a lot of interest, even among teens. I was actually getting emails from teens asking, when is the Plugged In review going to be up? Because my parents won't let me watch this unless they read the Plugged In review. So nice. The bad news for those teens is that this has a lot of R-rated content. The theme really, it's based on this this bit of internet folklore. Essentially, a long time ago, 2019, a picture of this old deserted remodeled hobby store was posted, and it had these yellow walls and gray carpet and these humming fluorescent lights really creeped a lot of people out. And that became sort of the impetus for the back rooms. It's now just sort of this thriving folkloric theme. Essentially, and it's sort of like the 21st century of the haunted house. So a guy named Kane Parsons, he developed this web series on which this movie is based. And you just have this alternate dimension, essentially, that this guy who owns a furniture store slips in and he finds these sprawling rooms and corridors and weird doors and all sorts of things. And it feels like it's completely empty. But it's not. There are monsters here.
3: And oh, there we go.
16: So there you go. So we will not spoil anything, but not everybody makes it out of the bathrooms, we'll just say. Yes. So again, this has a lot of swearing. It's not really bloody as far as R-rated horror movies go, but when the blood flows, it really does. So
3: gotcha.
16: Be mindful of that, but your teens may be curious about it.
3: But this one you said is getting a lot of buzz, might even get some award season buzz is what you were saying.
16: Well, we actually got an opportunity to see it in advance through a critics group that I belong to.
3: Okay.
16: And usually when it's just for this critics group, they're looking at awards down the road. So we shall see what that means.
3: Okay. And then you told me, let's get a third movie. We're just going to heavy movie because it's summertime. People are wanting to go to the movies. There is another D-Day drama movie out, which I gotta be honest, those are always good, right? Saving Private Ryan or whatever else. But this one has to do with the weather and it has to do with D-Day and the weather. I saw a trailer of this the other day on TV. It looked kind of fascinating.
16: It is kind of fascinating. Now, admittedly, Brian, I'm kind of a history geek, so
3: okay.
16: I will just sit down and watch anything that has to do with history. But yeah, it's really about the weather on D-Day. Eisenhower is plotting the greatest naval assault in history, trying to invade Nazi-occupied France. So he's got all these pieces in a row. They've done a lot of work to throw the Nazis off their guard, and they've set D-Day for June 5th. He brings in a couple of meteorologists and asks him, so how's the weather going to be? Are we going to be able to sail across the channel, or are all our boats going to sink because of the weather? One of the meteorologists says, yeah, it'll be fine. The other one, he is a British officer named Stagg. He says, no, the weather's going to be terrible. You need to delay. Spoiler alert, D-Day was not June 5th.
3: That's so right. Those of us who know history. Yes.
16: So we got to know where this story is going. But it's really a fascinating look at what I think is sort of an underreported part of the World War II story, right? And the importance of something as seemingly innocuous as the weather. You know, we
3: right.
16: know that the weather impacts us, but man, it really impacted this invasion. And Eisenhower actually later said in real life, the reason why D-Day was a success is because the Allies had better meteorologists.
3: So this actually happened, like close to what they're reporting here. Like this isn't kind of a fictitious thing.
16: No. This is based on a true story.
3: Wow.
16: It was a little bit hard to get used to Brendan Fraser as Eisenhower. I'll be quite honest. He doesn't strike me as an Ike type of character.
3: Yep.
16: But in terms of the actual plot, it actually worked really well. Some strong performances, great characters. And again, it's an area of history that I just don't think very many of us know about.
3: Yep. And also in theaters, is that this weekend?
16: That is correct. This is in theaters. So yeah, we've got a lot of theatrical releases. And of course, The Mandalorian and Grogu is still doing its thing out there as well. So plenty of options out in the theaters this week.
3: Awesome. Again, Paul Isay at PluggedIn.com. Hey, give us a 30-second kind of elevator pitch about Plugged In, what it is you guys do for those who are unfamiliar.
16: 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We also review TV, music, YouTube channels, video games, and books. 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We should have what you're looking for.
3: Awesome. Awesome. Thanks, Paul. Go let Adam out of the closet now that we're done. But hey, I really appreciate you doing this with me today. I much appreciate it.
16: Hey, thank you so much. Anytime.
3: Yep. My name is Brian Fromm. 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
3: 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It is good to be together today. Hope that you're having a great Friday and you've got a great weekend ahead of you. Weather's going to be beautiful. Pools are starting to open. Are you part of a pool? I'm not, but I drive by them. You see them back. One in my town the other day on Memorial Day, it was so nice outside, and it was the first day of pool season, if you will, and people were so excited that they had to send out a message. They weren't letting anyone else in. It was too crowded. There's a good reason not to be part of a pool, but the finances is usually the reason I'm not part of the pool. But yeah, what a time of year. Get to know people with a pool if you don't own one. How's that sound? Meet somebody with a pool if you don't already know somebody. So glad that you are with me as we kick off the summer. It's the week after Memorial Day. Summer is upon us, and excited for it. My son graduates high school this weekend. My daughter is done with her school. Everybody's done. Everybody's done for the year. This was a monumental year from us, two graduations, and we've kind of made it through once he graduates this Sunday. And it's wild. All right, I want to talk about discipleship. What's discipling us a little collectively? You know, in through the years, it's the obvious answer to that has been the church. It's the church that disciples us, others within the church. And then there was this thing. I'm gonna play a clip from an Ed Stetzer interview with Carl Truman. Carl Truman actually is a prof on part of the faculty where my son is going to school next year, Grove City College. But Carl Truman years ago coined the phrase "Big Eva," Eva being evangelicalism. That was kind of supplanting the church for some people. Big Eva, think the big conferences you go to, or, you know, the TV preacher, or any of these things. They were starting to supplant the local church, and that was a problem. Well, now he has coined a new phrase and said that it is more dangerous. Gig Eva. Gig, think about online. Online evangelical influencers who, in his words, are unaccountable to anybody, and they may not even be real, and that this is a greater concern. I want you to listen to about a minute of this Gig Eva. Listen to this. Let's hear what Carl Truman had to say.
0: Well, Big Eva was an article or a term I coined it about maybe 15, 20 years ago. And what I was trying to get at there was the idea that big conferences were beginning to supplant the local church in terms of how people imagine themselves to be being discipled. What's emerged in the last few years, of course, is that big conferences have been supplanted by online life. You know, Big Eva, at least many of the people speaking on the platforms there, did actually have track records in the church in real life. Or Gig Eva, I think, has taken the unaccountability to the next level. And now we have people online presenting themselves as authorities and being invested by their audience with that authority, who don't necessarily have to have achieved anything in the real world. I mean, strictly speaking, they may not even exist. They could be bots. Sure. Who knows? So they actually, the Gig Eva people are always criticizing Big Eva. But the very thing that was problematic about Big Eva, this disembodied authority that was emerging, Gig Eva has taken it to the next level.
3: So it has to do with accountability, or lack thereof, the lack of accountability. Who's holding these influencers and these leaders accountable? Who is fact-checking them, if you will? Who is making sure that they have character? Who is making sure that they are living out what they say? See, in the local church, you've got this, I never really like this phrase, but I use it anyway, this life-on-life relationships that allow for people to be connected, to connect with one another, to know each other deeply. And this bond of friendship and community and trust, that's the word, that bond of trust that was grown led to fruitful relationships, hard conversations, all those types of things. The conference speaker, you can't have that with him or her. And now you've got these online influencers who may or may not be passing. That's what he said too. In the age of the in the age of the conference speaker and the books and the authors and this disconnected leadership, at least most of those people, men and women, were connected in some sort of way to a church. That's not the case anymore with online influencers. That's not the case anymore. And the question becomes, what is the result of a wave of people whose greatest influence are people who are just putting stuff online? As he pointed out, they may or may not even be real people. It's that lack of accountability that's the danger. So let's personalize this, friends. Who is it that is discipling you? Who is having the greatest Christian influence on you? Who is having the greatest influence on forming who you are as a follower of Jesus? Do you know them? Do they actually know you? Is there some sort of relational equity there? Because it's so easy to hide behind screens and go, well, I follow this guy on Twitter or this person on TikTok or I watch this person's YouTube. Okay. As a resource, there's nothing wrong with that. As your primary vehicle of discipleship, that's a problem. There's lack of relationship. Right? When Jesus called his earliest followers, what did he tell them? Not come and watch me, not come and consume me, come and follow me. Learn from me. Watch me in proximity. See, that's what we need in our life. But the same way a lot of us are lonely because we primarily live an online version of life, that's also true with the faith elements. If you think it's enough to just be watching clips and watching reels and watching, no, or going to conferences or just reading books, it's not enough. You need the local church. You need the people who are ahead of you in the journey, who are encouraging you to keep running. You need those people in your life who are going to build into you and who are going to, love you in the goods and the bads, who are accountable and who've got skin in the game. Who are those people? Who is primarily discipling you? Be thankful for them. Build into those relationships, not the ones online. Use those as a resource, but never as your primary meat. No, no, no. That is super dangerous, my friends. And we've got to get out of that kind of gig kind of influence and get back to real proximity, real people as having the influence over us. 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
9: 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He's not running. 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He is the king, the ruler of the kings of the earth. 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
11: With SRN News, I'm Bob Agnew with Washington. President Trump holding a White House Situation Room meeting today with top advisors looking to make a final determination on whether or not to move forward with the deal announced yesterday that would extend the Iran ceasefire by 60 days and also take up the issue of Iran's nuclear program. The president confirmed the high-level White House talks today. Louisiana Republicans today have passed a new gerrymander. It's designed to eliminate one of the state's two Democrat-controlled majority black House districts ahead of midterm elections, giving Republicans a better chance of picking up a new seat in the thin margin majority they enjoy right now in the House. In the Asia Security Conference in Singapore today, there was a lot of talk about China's rapid military modernization and assertiveness in the Indo-Pacific and growing concerns over American priorities. On Wall Street at the close, the Dow was up 311 points. This is SRN News.
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1: Tonight will be clear with a low of 52. Tomorrow expect sunny to partly cloudy skies, not as warm but pleasant, with a high of 70. Tomorrow night will be clear with a low of 50. Moving on to Sunday, it will be mostly sunny and pleasant with a high of 75. I'm meteorologist Jason Caterina on Faith Talk 1500 and 101.5 FM, online at faithtalkdetroit.com.
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14: This is John MacArthur welcoming you to Portraits of Grace. Your prayers should always exalt God. Jesus illustrated that when he taught his disciples to pray for God's name to be hallowed, God's kingdom to come, and God's will to be done on earth as it is in heaven. Hallowing God's name means to love and reverence God for all his marvelous attributes and actions. Where his name is hallowed, his kingdom will be eagerly anticipated and his will obeyed. So exalt God in your prayers by acknowledging who he is and approaching him with a reverent, humble spirit, one that is yielded to his will. As you do, he will hallow his name through you. 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

Happy Friday, friends. 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Your name, 1160, Hope for Your Life in Chicago. 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My name is Brian Fromm. Really glad to have you spending some of this beautiful Friday afternoon with us. It is gorgeous here in the Chicagoland area, in the Detroit area. Just a good early summer weather. I guess it's technically late spring, but hey, we're post Memorial Day now. So we're going to go with early summer, and it's good. It is good to be together. It's a big weekend in our family as my son Jackson graduates from high school this weekend and plays in a regional championship baseball game. So regional championship tomorrow, graduation on Sunday. So, lots of things going on in the family. If his baseball team wins, they continue to march and play. That would move them into the sectionals. If they lose, then their season will be over. So we're pulling for that win. It will be very exciting regardless on Saturday morning. And then on Sunday, cap and gown in hand, in the afternoon, we'll trek over and watch our son walk across that stage and get his diploma. I could be completely fooling myself. I don't feel like I'm going to get emotional. I feel like I'm going to be excited and just kind of go through all the many things we have. I feel like the emotions for me are going to come as we get closer and closer to taking him to school. Like, that's when those will come. It's the same thing that happened with my older daughter. I didn't get emotional at her high school graduation. It was all just celebratory. And then when we took her to school, I was a basket case. So that's probably the way we're heading here. My younger daughter finished her exams, is now surely on to her senior year of high school, and that makes us 1 year from empty nesting. That's going to be a change of life, but one that I'm ready to embrace and will be good, but also very different. So that is where we are heading. Anyway, glad that you are joining us. I hope that you are doing well. There's a fascinating article, I thought, or topic at least, over at Relevant Magazine, relevantmagazine.com. They ask this question: what do you do when you can't care about every issue? Right, in this age of social media, it's kind of expected that not only will you know about everything, but that you will equally care about everything, that you'll be passionate about everything. And none of us have that bandwidth, and we all have different things that we are passionate about. They started the article this way: you're tired, absolutely exhausted. And then slavery, genocide, racism, climate change, refugees, poverty, women's rights, water, life and human dignity. The list of social justice issues you need to know, take a stand about, and thoughtfully engage in, seemingly endless. And this person talks as one, this article written by Relevant, this person is like, yes, we need to be fighting for justice. And this is somebody who's very active, but they said it's exhausting. And that exhaustion can quickly slide into apathy. There's the important point. Exhaustion, being overwhelmed by all of these things, can lead us into apathy, and it becomes easier to just block it all out and enjoy the silence of not engaging at all. And so they're going to give some ideas. How do you navigate this in a world of information? We are overloaded by information, and oftentimes that information then is packaged with an appeal. Care about this. Other people, you see them caring about this. How do we not slide from exhaustion into apathy? The first one they say is start where you are. Pay attention to what God is putting right in front of you. Sometimes a particular issue will come up in very unexpected places. The Spirit puts those things in our path for a reason. You can't exert energy on every issue, but what is right in front of you? Two, they say join a community of people who care. Fighting alone can have dangerous consequences. From the Bible's perspective, they said working for justice is something done best, if not always, in the context of community. Then they say balance your life.
families have been ripped apart because one or more of them is so focused on the justice work, they ignore their loved ones. People's bodies physically rebel against an amount of stress that can come. You need to balance your life. You need to have time for Sabbath and breaks. Prioritize your faith, they say. We must be filling ourselves back up with the joy of the Lord and get our purpose from there, our strength. He said, this author said, I find strength from prayer. When I feel God's presence and his spirit speaking straight to my soul, I come away energized and refreshed. And his point is clear. Don't let life overwhelm you so much that you end up ignoring your best option for revitalization. Realize you will fail. Realize that you will fail. You're going to fail. But taking a step back, allowing the time to reevaluate your options and your actions and your passions, allows you to get back and get going. Prepare to take action. While saying a few words on social media might be an entry point for you on an issue, actual action has the next step. So prepare to take action. I bring all of this up to ask you this question. What are you passionate about? What are we as Christians called to be passionate about? What do you do when you can't care and fight every issue, everything you see in front of you? What do you do? What do you do? The answer, my friend, is that we go, what has God wired me to be passionate about? What has God wired me to be passionate about? And how do I live out that passion? How do I live out that passion? Where do I look to? How do I keep my energy? We must stay. Here's my number one thing, our number one thing. We must stay connected to the vine. That's what the book of John tells us. You must stay connected to the vine. Jesus says,

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3: 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Coming up next, I want to play some encouraging words from a speech that Mitt Romney, former politician Mitt Romney, gave to at Harvard Business School. We're going to do that next here on The Common Good.
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9: Francis Scott Key wrote of a flag that refused to fall, a powerful reminder that freedom endures only when it's defended. Now, a new documentary explores President Trump's fight to protect America's constitutional republic. 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Plus, an inside look at the president's task force combating anti-Christian bias across the government. 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
11: 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He's at the top. 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He's not running. 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He is the king, the ruler of the kings of the earth. 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
4: Good Friday, friends. Welcome back to The Common Good. My name is Brian Fromm. It is wonderful to have you with me today on a beautiful Friday afternoon as we move into the summer. June 1st on Monday. We're into the month of June. May is like a transition month into the summertime, and there you go. Hey, the Cubs finally won a game yesterday again. That's two in a row for them after losing like 8 or 10 in a row or something. And are you watching the Eastern Conference Finals and Western Conference Finals in basketball? The Eastern Conference ones are done. The Knicks with a sweep. I grew up out there, out east, and I wasn't a huge New York Knicks fan. I bucked the system. A lot of my friends were Knicks fans, and I was like, I'm going to be a New Jersey Nets fan because I lived in New Jersey. But I've given up on them since they moved to Brooklyn. But, man, when I was in high school stuff, the New Jersey Nets, man, Kenny Anderson, Derek Coleman, Drazen Petrovic, that was my favorite player. But that was also the time where the Knicks were Patrick Ewing and Charles Oakley and, you know, Anthony Mason and all those guys, John Starks. They were awesome, but they kept losing to the Michael Jordan, Scottie Pippen Bulls. But now the Knicks are back in the NBA Finals, and it's cool. I'm pulling for them. That's who I want to see win. But the Spurs Thunder series, now that's a series right now, going to 7 games tomorrow night. And Victor Wembanyama, 7 foot whatever, 7'5", and he's doing stuff that no one's ever seen before. So can they win on the road in OKC tomorrow? Will be fascinating. So sports is in a fun time. And you know what's right around the corner is the World Cup. I know some of you out there are big soccer fans. That World Cup, I never watch soccer, but I'll watch the World Cup. The World Cup is fun. It's exciting. It's soccer is a tense sport. And so it's never going to be my favorite sport to watch, but I'll watch the World Cup. That's good times. And I know some of you out there, that's like your favorite thing. And so sports, love them this time of year. And it adds to all that's going on. A lot of graduation parties going on, barbecues, all that sort of stuff. Live it up, enjoy it, and live in the present, right? As I said, I got a kid graduating high school this week, and it could be this weekend, and it could be easy to kind of just become just looking in the past or just looking to the future, right? Just being nostalgic about all that's changed or being hopeful for what's to come. And those are both important, but live in the present. Don't miss the present. Live right here, right now, and enjoy it. Speaking of graduation, Mitt Romney actually spoke to, you remember Mitt Romney, former senator, ran for president against Barack Obama. He spoke to the Harvard Business School graduates the other day. And man, I'm a sucker for graduation speeches. I am, because they're inspiring and challenging. And Mitt Romney spoke to the Harvard Business School graduates on Wednesday. And I want you to hear it. It's about a minute long. I want you to hear this because I think he says two different things that are super important. Let's listen to this.
5: Yeah, there's strategy, but also luck, and it's sure fun to win. But the people in your life are far more important to your happiness than all your hotels and your bank account. The true measure of wealth in life is the people you love and your friends. Whichever is your home, remember that your nation needs you. your energies and initiatives in endeavors of all kinds will propel the economy. But there's more to a country than its economy. To be a great nation, it must also be a good nation. The world needs good men. It needs good women, good leaders, good parents raising good children. There is no national success that could compensate for failure to be a good and noble people.
4: Let's do the second thing first. He talks about a nation, right? This Harvard Business School. These are going to be some of the leaders of the American economy, worldwide economy. And governors and presidents are going to come from this class, and senators and business leaders. And so he took a time to talk about the nation. And he said to these future leaders, there's more to a country than its economy. To be a great nation, it must also be a good nation. Right? The world needs good men. It needs good women. It needs good leaders, good parents raising good children. And then he said, there's no national success that could compensate for failure to be a good and noble person. A good and noble person. You feel that, don't you? Especially in this kind of world that we're in today, this nation that we're in today. You can feel that. You can feel that. This idea of a desire for nobility, for for character, for things that matter. You can kind of feel that, right? Don't you feel that in your soul? There's no great nation if there's not a good nation, a nation made up of good people. I long for that. I really do, especially watching the politics of our day and the divisiveness and anger and shadiness on both sides of the aisle. I long for character and nobility and integrity of our leaders. But then he spoke to them personally. Did you catch it? He said the true measure of wealth, and these are going to be people who many of them are going to be very wealthy, probably coming from wealthy families, but they are likely to become very wealthy. You don't graduate Harvard Business School and struggle to get a job. And he says the true measure of wealth in life is the people you love and your friends. Do you believe that to be true? The true measure of wealth in life is the people you love and your friends. That means if you don't have a big bank account, if your bank account is struggling, you can still look to your friends and your family, the people you love, and go, I'm rich. I'm rich. And the converse is true. You could have the biggest bank account. Think of the movie Scrooge, right? You could have the biggest bank account in the world, but be not surrounded by people who love you. And you could be lonely. And you could go, I'm poor. I'm effectively poor. Both of those are true. And so it makes me wonder in my own life, and I want to ask you, are you building into the things that, if you believe him, provide true measure of wealth in your life? The people you love, your friends, the God you love and who loves you. See, there are things that we could be doing, people we could be building into, actions we could be taking, that even if we have to file for bankruptcy one day, leaves us rich, relationally rich. And he wanted these kids, these students, who are going to go off and have the opportunity to work a lot and probably make a lot of money, to go, don't ever forget what makes you actually wealthy, what makes you actually this. Be rich in the things that matter. How are you doing at that? Are you even trying to, is that what you're trying to accomplish? The true measure of wealth in life is the people you love, your friends, your relationship with God. Am I actually investing myself where true wealth is found? Store up for yourself treasures in heaven where moth and rust do not destroy, not treasures here on earth. A good word there from former Senator Mitt Romney. Glad you're joining me on this Friday on AM 1160, Hope for Your Life in Chicago, Faith Talk 1500, 101.5 FM in Detroit. 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
9: Tonight will be clear with a low of 52. Tomorrow, expect sunny to partly cloudy skies, not as warm but pleasant, with a high of 70. Tomorrow night will be clear with a low of 50. Moving on to Sunday, it will be mostly sunny and pleasant with a high of 75. I'm meteorologist Jason Katarina on Faith Talk 1500 and 101.5 FM, online at faithtalkdetroit.com.
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4: 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If you've missed any of the show this week, it's been a good week. What you doing? How'd you miss it? You can always go get the podcast, wherever it is you get your podcast. Just subscribe, rate, and review. As I said, this is a week culminating this weekend on Sunday with my son's graduation from high school. This is a week of a lot of change. And, you know, having a lot of friends also who's, we're all the same age. So whose kids, they also have kids graduating college or graduating high school, but I've even seen some whose, you know, kids are moving on from one grade to the next. Maybe they're going from fourth to fifth grade. It's all kind of stage of life. I've, my algorithms on my Facebook and Instagram have just been flooded with people processing their feelings about all the changes that are going on in life. A lot of feelings on my social media pages these days of people trying to figure out, am I happy? Am I sad? You know, you got all these people posting first day of kindergarten, last day of 12th grade, but I saw somebody else posting about like how fast life is moving. And it was in response to their kid finishing the fourth grade. Like it's all a matter of perspective. It's all a matter of stage of life. But man, I'm getting inundated with change and change and change and change. And the mix of happiness and sad, I'm sure I'm going to feel that this weekend, things starting, things coming to an end, things changing. And, you know, let me remind you of a few things we say often on this show. First, take this posture. Celebrate the past, plan for the future, but live in the present. Like if your kid is graduating, live in that moment. If your kid's finishing the fourth grade, going to the fifth grade, don't just think about what they were like as babies and kids or think about where they're going to high school. Be present right now. You don't want to get down the road and go, I don't even remember when they were in the fifth grade. I'll be present in this right now. Be present. And then remember that we serve a God who never changes. He is the same yesterday, today, and forever. And we can trust him. We can trust that no matter whether we're in a high point of life or a low, whether we are, things are going great or things are a struggle, no matter what you're facing in your life tonight, you serve a God who will not change. You serve a God who does not change. I am the same yesterday, today, and forever, he says. I'm the same yesterday, today, and forever. And because that is true, you can put your faith in him. You can anchor yourself in him. You can anchor him on him. He is the rock upon which you can build your life. So feel all your feelings, whatever changes are going on in your life. Maybe you're a grandparent and you're watching changes go and things are different. Or maybe you're having health issues. Maybe you're moving on to a new stage life. Maybe you're the graduate and you're the one kind of processing all that is going on. Let me encourage you, my friends, embrace it. Live in the present. Be present right now. Be present right now. love where you are. Love where your kids are, your grandkids, and embrace it. And then remember, our God is a God who is constant, the same yesterday, today, and forever. All right. Talking to Paul Acey today from Plugged In about the new Nate Bargatze movie. And Nate Bargatze, it's called The Breadwinner, and he was on a podcast with Theo Vaughn. He's on a podcast with Theo Vaughn, and they were talking about clean comedy. He was kind of talking about Bargatze, who's one of the most popular comedians right now. He was talking to Theo Vaughn about his kind of posture towards comedy. And he says he doesn't write his stand-up material for kids, but they can attend his shows and not have to leave the room. He said they don't understand everything, but they're excited to be at a grown-up event. But when Theo Vaughn mentioned language, Bargatze said, you can get away with a lot more when you don't curse. I think you can say a lot of things and talk about a lot of stuff. When people hear foul language, he said, they either check out or label a comedian as dirty. Just be in control of it, Bargatze said. Younger comedians who start on the internet and then go to Netflix, Bargatze said, have no boundaries. Vaughn, who admitted to foul language, is kind of how I operate in a regular day, said he'd like to get to a place where I don't have to curse. And they had this conversation, but it was very interesting. This conversation was very interesting because on the one hand, Bargatze is very different from the vast majority of comedians out there. And yet he's really popular, and you have to wonder why. And you wonder if part of it is this difference. But secondly, it makes me wonder, in whatever field you're in, what it looks like where you're being called to be different. Does that make sense? If Bargatze just wanted to fit in, one of the best ways to fit in as a comic is apparently vulgar language. It's using a lot of language. But man, it doesn't need to be that way. And he's like, I'm just going to be different. And it just reminds me that throughout scripture, we are called to be different, aren't we? There is something that is meant to be different. We're called to be different. And a lot of us don't want to be different. We just don't want to be different. And we've got to come to terms with that. When Christ calls us, he calls us to be different, to be lights of the world, salt of the earth, and be different. But then there's this thing about Bargatze that I find interesting. Part of his appeal, part of what makes him appealing is what makes him different. People are drawn to a different kind of comedy or a different kind of talking or a different perspective on life. And, I think that's part of his appeal. And so for Bargatze, it actually is a good thing. But I think one of the ways as Christians that we stand out in this culture is not by becoming more like the culture, but it's by becoming obviously different in good ways. In ways that people respect, in ways that people also long for. That's our opportunity. We're just called to be different, friends. And the quicker we come to terms with that, the better. Not different in like judgy, but just different in our priorities and our perspective and how we talk, how we act, how we treat people. Christ-like. And as we do that, it'll make a difference. It'll make a difference. People will notice. And we'll be able to proclaim the gospel through that. Coming up next, I want to end with a daily devotion from Dr. Charles Stanley. We're going to do that next year on The Common Good.
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4: 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When I come back on Monday, I'll be able to tell you about my son's regional championship baseball game, my daughter returning from being out of town for a week, and my son's graduation. I'm sure there's going to be stories upon stories upon stories, and I look forward to sharing them with you. What's going on in your weekend? Make church a part of it if you can. It's the time of year where people start skipping church. Don't be that person. No need. Instead, be a part of church. It's an important part of your faith journey. You need to be a part of a church, and I would encourage you to do so this week. All right, I want to end our time by looking at Dr. Charles Stanley. Dr. Charles Stanley at In Touch Ministries, intouch.org, intouch.org. Dr. Charles Stanley, I love that they keep his daily devotions going, even though he passed away a few years ago. They keep these going. And this one is called The Stages of Our Christian Life. God is patiently guiding us to release our old life and embrace who are we becoming in Christ. He starts with Philippians chapter 1, verses 5 through 7. Let me read that. In view of your participation in the gospel from the first day until now, for I'm confident of this very thing, that he who began a good work in you will perfect it until the day of Christ Jesus. For it is only right for me to feel this way about you all, because I have put you in my heart, since both in my imprisonment and in the defense and confirmation of the gospel, you all are partakers of grace with me. Charles Stanley writes, every Christian's journey is unique. Yet, certain stages of growth should be common to all of God's children. The Lord wants to teach new followers basic principles as a foundation on which to build. He expresses these truths through other believers, his word, and things that happen in our life. Another example, God allows us to serve him. Christians were created to do good works, right? Ephesians 2:10. And this becomes evident as we glorify Jesus. The Lord lets us experience, quote, frustrated inadequacy, Stanley writes. In other words, our Father brings us to the place where we realize we can achieve nothing of value without divine guidance and power. Next, to make freedom a reality, the Father brings his children face to face with whatever holds them captive. God allows us to struggle through issues with his help. As we surrender to him to seek his perspective, he works to liberate us. And the Lord teaches us to live the exchanged life, right? That's Galatians 2:20, which says, I've been crucified with Christ, and it is no longer I who live, but Christ lives in me. And the life which I now live in the flesh, I live by faith in the Son of God who loved me and gave himself up for me. Our sinful nature has been crucified with Christ, and the Savior's life is expressed through us as we surrender to him. Stanley concludes this way. By reflecting on these stages, you may recognize where God is currently working in your life. He is patient and faithful in his work of transformation. Surrender to the Holy Spirit today, asking him to continue shaping you into the likeness of Jesus. I think the first thing that's important here is that we recognize that life is a journey. Life is a journey. It's a journey. And all of us are on this Christian journey, and we're different stages of the journey. We're all at different stages. Yet there's markers along the way, right? Teaching us new principles, allowing us to serve, all these things Stanley said that are common to all of his children. But I think this is helpful as we look at other people in our lives. Our kids, our people we're in church with, or neighbors, or whatever. God's at work in their lives, just at different spots, different stages, different parts of the journey. And I've always thought that what a healthy Christian life looks like is that as we are on this journey, you are got people ahead of you who are cheering you on. Come on, keep going. Let me lead the way for you. Let me help you understand people along the way, but then also people behind us that we are cheering on, saying, come on, you can keep going. Let's do this together. We've got this. People in front of you, people behind you, people alongside you. We run this race together. Think of the journey as a race, right? That's what Hebrews 12 talks about. And that we are in different spots in this race. Just in different spots. Run that race with endurance, throwing off the sin that so easily entangles. Think of your race as stages. I'm not a runner, but I would think that's a way to run a marathon. Like there's the beginning, then there's the times you hit the wall, there's the times you're rejuvenated, and then the kick to the finish. So that we get to the end of our lives and say, I've finished the race, like Paul did. Paul said, I've run the race. I finished the race. I kept the faith. And now there's in store for me a crown of righteousness. Friends, recognize that we're all on a journey. that God is active in our lives as we follow Jesus. That we're on a journey, a race, and we're all in different spots. So don't get judgy on other people, but recognize, go, where are they at in this continuum? Where are they at in this journey? And then also recognize that you're on a journey. You're not going to be perfect today or tomorrow. That's not going to be where you're at. But hopefully as we continue running our race, that we just keep going, that we just keep going. And you know what? God is active and present with us at each of these stages of life, each of these stages in the journey. I look back over my own Christian life, and there are definite mile markers to keep the imagery going along the way. Things that I can look back on and go, that was a spot of growth. That was a spot of growth. That was a hard season. That was, but I can see as I look back, God's faithfulness throughout it all. And it is good. And it is good. Where are you at in the journey? Do you see life as a journey? It is for all of us. We're at different stages. We could spur one another on. We could cheer one another on. But may we today recognize where God is currently working in our lives, that he is patient and faithful in his work of transformation. And may we surrender to the Holy Spirit today, asking him to continue shaping us into the likeness of his son, Jesus Christ. Hey, friends, I hope that you have yourself a wonderful weekend. Whatever it is you're doing, big or small, I hope that you take some time to go outside, look up, and say, this is the day that the Lord has made, to rejoice in him. Again, I hope that you have a great weekend. Join us again on Monday from 4 until 6 p.m. here on AM 1160, Hope for Your Life in Chicago, Faith Talk 1500 and 101.5 FM in Detroit. 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
2: 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And in the middle of the chaos, wouldn't it be nice to be reminded you're not alone? 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
8: With SRN News, I'm John Scott. President Trump has held a White House Situation Room meeting as he ponders moving forward with a deal to extend the Iran ceasefire and reopen the Strait of Hormuz. Iran says the agreement has not been finalized. The president says he was looking to make a final determination. Three climbers on Alaska's Mount McKinley who fell near a treacherous pass on North America's tallest peak have died. One was rescued. That fall happened near Denali Pass. Virginia State Police say a bus crashed into vehicles slowing for a work zone on Interstate 95 early Friday, killing five people in two cars, sending dozens to hospitals. It happened on southbound I-95 in Stafford County. All five of those killed were from Massachusetts. Police say the crash is under investigation. This is SRN News.
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9: Tonight will be clear with a low of 52. Tomorrow, expect sunny to partly cloudy skies, not as warm but pleasant, with a high of 70. Tomorrow night will be clear with a low of 50. Moving on to Sunday, it will be mostly sunny and pleasant with a high of 75. 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
14: 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And now that I'm used to him, I know him, and I see how talented he is, and I can remember that name, Nate is with us, right? I can't do it without his help, okay? In fact, he is the boss of the technical department. Oh, my goodness. But he knows what he's doing. He is very well trained. That means you have a very clear access to whatever we say. Welcome to the program. The number to call, area code 866-423-9578, area code 866-423-9578, to be on the air, Bible Talk with Pastor Emery Moss. And what I'd like to talk about today, I mean, what else is there to talk about, okay? Friends, I believe that Jesus is coming very soon. Don't set a date on it, but you can just look at what's happening in the world today, and you can already see that we're headed towards Armageddon. And possibly other things as well. Okay? So we need to study the Bible. Bible prophecy is something that should be studied and should be taught in churches. Everything about the Bible needs to be known. And we need to make sure our major focus, everything the churches do can be marvelous. But if there's no teaching of the word, we're failing in our mission, right? So today we'll be talking about Jesus and the end times. Jesus and the end times. And I'm going to give you two places, okay? Two different things that we're going to look at here, right? We're going to be looking at Jesus' teachings about the end of times. And recognize that there were some categories that the Bible puts this in, right? Where, first of all, Jesus promised his disciples that he would come again. So for sure, Jesus is coming back. No doubt about it, right? He is coming back. We need to be ready when he comes, okay? Jesus promised his disciples that he would come again before his return, however, there will be certain things happening, right? Jesus promised his disciples that he would come again, and before his return, there would be certain things that happen. Number one, birth pains. Birth pains are the events that happen before the signs of the end, okay? Birth pains, okay? And there's a number of birth pains that he talked about. Many will claim to be the Messiah, okay? That's number one. People will be deceived by these messiahs, right? Number three, war, famine, earthquakes, pestilences. Okay, that is one of the birth pains that will be happening. Okay, believers in Christ persecuted and killed. Okay, that is a part of the birth pains. Many of them already have taken place and happened already. Believers will be witnesses of Jesus to kings. Well, that started out early, okay? Because Jesus told the disciples and apostles, go into all the world and preach the gospel, right? Then many will turn away from the faith, okay? We see that. That's another birth pain. And you have betrayal by parents and brothers and friends. And then the last two here, in birth pain, the birth pain category, increase in wickedness and fearful events and signs from heaven. Now, these are the birth pains. I believe that we are past the birth pains. And now what we need to start looking for is what is called in the Bible the signs of the end. Okay? The signs of the end. We've experienced the birth pains. Now we're headed toward the signs of the end. Okay? And under the signs of the end, there are certain things that are happening right now as we talk. Right now, as we deal with this subject, we are seeing things that represent the fact that we're in the signs of the end. Number to call, area code 866-423-9578. Area code 866-423-9578. To be on the air, Bible Talk with Pastor Emery Moss. Get your Bible because you need your Bible when you're on this program, because it's not walking and it's not talking if it's not backed up by the Word of God. So that number to call, area code 866-423-9578. And Nate, our expert technician, if you have questions that you want to ask, all you got to do is call him, and he will patch you through, no problem at all. And I don't know if he's yet at the level where if you're too shy, because he's, you know, Nate, some folks are shy, they don't want to talk on the air. Now, he might, if you ask, tell him what the question is, he may ask it in your place. Is that okay, Nate? He says, okay. Okay. So definitely there's no reason for you not to call this program. Once again, the number, area code 866-423-9578, area code 866-423-9578 to be on the air, Bible Talk with Pastor Emery Moss. So what are some of those signs of the end that you and I are looking at right now? Yeah, right now. Okay. We are in. It's past the birth pains. Okay? We've seen that. That's the first category. Okay, signs of the end. Okay, it's what we're looking at. Birth pains. It's over. Okay, many will claim to be the Messiah. Okay, wars, famines, earthquakes, pestilence, all that's birth pains. Believers in Christ persecuted and killed. Believers will be witnesses of Jesus to kings. Many will turn away from the faith. Betrayals by parents, brothers, and friends, and an increase in wickedness, and then fearful events and signs from heaven. Those are the birth pains. But friends, I contend that now the birth pains are done. Now what we're looking at are the signs of the end. Okay? The signs of the end. Now, what are those signs? Okay? Number one, something that you have seen already yourself on television, right? And just listening to the news. The signs of the end include Jerusalem surrounded by armies. What's happening right now? Right now, as you know, there's trouble in the Middle East. Anti-Semitism off the hook. That is one of the big signs of the end. Okay? And in fact, that is letting us know how close we are to the return of our Lord and Savior Jesus Christ and other events that are going to happen prophetically as well. Right? Already, Iran is planning on, can you see, just watch the news, I saw it today. Iran planning on coming against Israel. Okay? That, friends, is one of the signs of the end. That's beyond birth pains. Now, this doesn't mean it's the sign of the end of Jerusalem, because Jesus Christ, as you know, God, you know, is not going to allow his people to be destroyed. That would make the Abrahamic covenant of no effect. Okay, so that's not going to happen. But we are seeing something that's happening, predicted already in the Bible. Jerusalem surrounded by armies. Wow. Okay, so you see, we are not dealing with birth pains now, but we're actually looking at the signs of the end. Okay, and then the anti-Semitism that we see, friends, all of that is a part of the signs that we're getting closer, closer, and closer to the end. Number to call, area code 866-423-9578. Area code 866-423-9578. 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Nate is a great technician, okay? He's ready to deal with you, to ask your questions for you. So we definitely appreciate your call. Whatever you want to say, hey, this is Bible Talk. And it's nothing unless we keep on talking and get you to talk as well. So call that number, area code 866-423-9578, area code 866-423-9578, to be on the air, Bible Talk with Pastor Emmy Moss. What are the signs of the end? Let me run the list down to you. Number one, Jerusalem surrounded by armies. Okay? That's happening as we speak. Okay, we see what's happening in the Middle East. Okay, Iran definitely is look from what I saw in the news are bracing themselves to attack Israel. Wow! But this is what the Bible says: the signs of the end. Jerusalem surrounded by armies. Okay? Then number two, the abomination of desolation. Okay? Abomination of desolation, dealing no doubt with the Antichrist, who is no doubt on the scene already, hidden from us, but ready to come into the fray, okay, into the fray. So we see Jerusalem surrounded by enemy armies, okay, it's surrounded by armies. That's a part of the signs of the end, the abomination of desolation, the rise of Antichrist is what that's talking about. Then great tribulation like never before, okay, and a number of things are written under that, okay, where it says Jerusalem will be trampled on by Gentiles, right? The Gentile nations of the world, okay? The Bible predicted it. We see it in the book of Revelation, are going to come against Israel. And the only thing I know when I hear this and read this, the same thing that you, the question that pops in your mind when you think of this, where will America be when the nations come against Israel? Are we going to be pro-Israel? Are we going to be one of the nations that come against them? Wow. I don't want to give you my answer to that. But that all nations is kind of scary, right? But that is a part of the signs of the end. And if you've listened to Daryl Wood, you've already seen where we have some folks in the United States, a particular political party that is pushing, or in other words, they are anti-Semitic, and they are supporting,

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3: Things that the Bible predicts will happen in these signs of the end. Okay? Now, the signs of the end are things that God lets us know about, right? But still, in other words, even if as we see these signs coming about, we still don't know the day or the hour, right? So you can't calculate from these things when Jesus is going to come back. But all you need to know is get ready for his return, right? The signs of the end should really brace us to serve God as hard as we can, because definitely the signs of the end are here. And a number of things are in the signs of the end. Again, finishing off this list, false prophets perform signs, miracles. That's right. That definitely what we need to recognize is the devil is allowed to have limited supernatural power. Okay, so if you've got false prophets doing it, where they're getting their information is definitely not from God, but through some kind of a satanic kind of stuff. Okay, so false prophets perform signs and miracles. Don't think that all miracles that people claim are done by God. Definitely, we know that the devil is allowed to also do some demonic stuff. Okay, and that is why we must be prepared to come against the kingdom of the cults and the occult, right? So, under signs of the end, false prophets, okay, perform signs and miracles. We'll talk more about this when we come right back.

0: 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Setbacks can turn into comebacks, and hopeless situations become the breeding grounds for a miracle. Together, we'll find the good in each moment. The faith to press on with a smile.
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4: Francis Scott Key wrote of a flag that refused to fall, a powerful reminder that freedom endures only when it's defended. 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
5: 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If you're

interested in biblical prophecy, if you're interested in eschatology, this is the program for you today as we look at Jesus and the end times. And we see that there's two categories that we are dealing with, birth pains. That's the events that happen before the signs of the end. The birth pains, we talked about that. And now we're looking at the signs of the end, signs that tell you that we're even getting closer and closer to the signs of the end. Pointed out here, number one sign, Jerusalem surrounded by armies. We see that happening already. Iran, right now, poised to attack Israel. Wow. Jerusalem, amazing, okay, amazing. Where we're seeing prophecy fulfilled right before our eyes. Then the abomination of desolation, okay, which is, needless to say, talking about the Antichrist going into the temple and proclaiming himself to be God, right? Great tribulation like never before, okay? Jerusalem will be trampled on by Gentiles, okay? False prophets perform signs, miracles, sun darkens, moon doesn't shine, and the stars fall, okay? Wow. Every ocean activity disturbs the nations, right? This is all a part of the signs of the end. And people will faint with terror, okay? You think it's bad now, it's going to get a lot worse, okay? And Jesus will appear in the sky, okay? Hallelujah. The trumpet will sound, the angels will gather God's elect, okay? So all of this is under the signs of the end, okay? Very important to understand that. And so we're beyond the birth pains, and now we're getting very close to the end of time. We know because the signs of the end are showing up right before us. And especially the big one, right? Jerusalem surrounded by armies. And we're seeing that right now. Number to call, area code 866-423-9578. Area code 866-423-9578. 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It can be about prophecy or it can be about something else that is on your mind. As long as we are talking about the Bible, friends, we're doing exactly what we need to be doing because the name of the program is Bible Talk. So that number to call is area code 866-423-9578. Area code 866-423-9578. Now, we've looked here at birth pains and the signs of the end showing that they're different, okay? The birth pains are those that we look at, events before the signs of the end, right? So we've went through these birth pains. Now, I think that where we are at the signs of the end, okay? Which, and the first thing mentioned is Jerusalem surrounded by armies, right? That means we're getting closer and closer to the manifestation and the return of Jesus Christ. 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Okay? So we've looked at the signs of the end. Okay, the signs of the end. Let us go now to the biblical passages that backs up our analysis of these signs, right? And we'll see the prophecy that Jesus Christ gave us himself in Mark chapter 13. What an awesome chapter. What an awesome chapter, right? Here in Mark chapter 13 and verse 21. We'll start there, okay? And just catch up with what he's saying, right? Where he says, and then, this is part of the signs of the end, what we're looking at here in Mark 13 and 21. And then, if any man shall say to you, lo, here is Christ, or lo, he is there, believe him not. Now, notice what these are words of Jesus himself warning us, warning the church on what's coming. It already was existing in his time, but it's going to really be a big part of the signs of the end. Okay? First, here in Mark 13 and 22, for false Christs and false prophets shall rise
and shall show signs and wonders to seduce, if it were possible, even the elect. Okay? So you have to ask yourself, okay? And every church has to ask this question. Are you ready to come against the false doctrines that are being taught out there that are presenting false Christ and false prophets? Okay? People who are saying they're prophets, who never saw the resurrected Lord, okay, don't write inspired scripture. Hey, there are no apostles today like there were in the New Testament, right? And while God can give you a prophetic gift or give you something to tell someone, I understand that, okay? But still, you can't write the prophecy that you get and then put it in the Bible as holy literature, right? Because that's over, okay? But God still can use gifts as he will, but we have to be careful of people who are exalting themselves, claiming things that the Bible does not support today. Okay? Verse 22, for false Christs and false prophets shall arise and shall show signs and wonders to seduce, if it were possible, even the elect. Be very careful, okay, about what you subject yourself to. Okay? And if it's not based on the word of God, you need to run away from that. Number to call, area code 866-423-9578. 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And if you're bored with my discussion of prophecy, I can't see how you can be. That's the only thing on my mind as I look out at the landscape of what's happening in the country and then compare it to the Word of God. I am blown away literally about how close we are getting to the return of Jesus Christ. And definitely, possibly, the rapture. Number to call, area code 866-423-9578. Area code 866-423-9578. Let's let Jesus tell us more. Okay? And this is in the Gospel of Mark. Let him tell us more about what's happening in the last days. Right? Here in 13 and 23, where he says, take you heed, behold, I have foretold you all things. Amazing. Okay? Where Jesus Christ gave the disciples and the apostles, and through them to us, things that were going to happen. Right? Verse 24, but in those days after the tribulation, the sun shall be darkened and the moon shall not give her light. And the stars of heaven shall fall and the powers that are in heaven shall be shaken. Then it says, and then shall they see the Son of Man coming in the clouds with great power and glory. Okay? Now, I believe that this is talking not about the rapture, but I believe this is talking about the second coming of Christ. Okay? I do believe in the rapture. I believe in a pre-trib rapture. But here, I think Mark's focus is on the words that Jesus was saying, talking about the second coming. And then shall they see the Son of Man coming in the clouds with great power and glory. Says this at verse 27, and watch this. I mean, this is some deep stuff and also some startling things that go on, right? Where in Mark 13 and 27, and then shall he send his angels. That's right. Angels will be sent. Okay, beings that we've heard about, read about, but we have not seen in this kind of category, where angels will be on the scene in the last days. Yeah. Then shall he send his angels and shall gather together his elect. Now, his elect, the elect of God, here, I think the focus is on the Jews. Okay? He's going to take them from the nations they've been in and bring them back to Jerusalem. Okay? Shall gather together his elect from the four winds, from the uttermost part of the earth to the uttermost part of heaven. Then verse 28. Now learn a parable of the fig tree. When her branch is yet tender and puts forth leaves, you know that the summer is nigh. Okay? So once again, notice how careful Jesus is. Does not give you the day or the hour, but he does tell you the circumstances. Okay? In a very subtle way, but yet it's very meaningful and strong. At verse 28, Mark 13, 28. Now learn a parable of the fig tree. When her branch is yet tender and put forth leaves, you know that the summer is near. There is no way you can see all that's happening in the world today and not know that we're getting ready for Armageddon. Oh, yeah. Oh, yeah. Look at what is happening to Israel. Look at the anti-Semitism that's going on. And some of it, as you've heard from Daryl Wood, who comes right before me, because he has a real, real strong focus on the political side of this, okay? Where, in fact, we have even America, all right,
not supporting Israel as they should be supported. Okay? Man, that is amazing. But all of this predicted by the Bible, right? Yeah. So, verse 29, Mark 13, 29. So you in like manner, when you shall see these things come to pass, know that it is nigh. Yeah, by seeing these times that we're in, by seeing what is happening with these signs, it tells us, okay? Know that it is nigh, even at the doors, right? So in like manner, once again, when you shall see these things come to pass, and we're seeing things come to pass, know that it is nigh even at the doors. Verse 30, verily I say unto you that this nation, and that's what generation means here from the Greek word genia, okay, wasn't talking about, them in terms of a time limit, but verily I say unto this generation, okay, this generation or nation is from the Greek word genia, which really is talking about this nation. Verily I say unto you, this nation shall not pass till all these things be done, right? So right here, Jesus is just laying prophecy out, right? Same kind of things that we see him doing on the same level in the book of Revelation to the Apostle John. Okay? Then at verse 32, giving us something that I've got into many debates with people about. People throw down, they get angry at me, okay? They tell me I'm wrong, but I could be wrong, but the Bible certainly can't be. Because what it says in Mark chapter 13 and verse 32, okay? And we'll read into it, right? Starting at verse 31 first. Heaven and earth shall pass away, but my words shall not pass away. That's what you have to be mindful of, right? To make sure that what you believe is based upon the teachings and on the Word of God. Friends, that's where it's all about. If it's not in the Bible, it's not walking, and it's not talking. Number to call, area code 866-423-9578. Area code 866-423-9578. To be on the air, Bible Talk with Pastor Emery Moss, talking about Jesus and the end times, okay? Looking at eschatology, very, very important, right? And seeing things that the Bible predicts becoming present before our eyes as we watch the news. Wow. All right. Let's continue here. Now, remember, any question you have about the Bible, it could be off subject, okay? As long as it's biblical, we take it. That is our job here on the Bible Talk program, is to deal with your biblical inquiry. So just give us a call at area code 866-423-9578. And Nate, he likes to work. He likes to work. And I like to work with Brian, too. Brian Bolesky, great guy. But one thing I found out about Nate, he doesn't sweat as much when he's working. Brian be working. But like, this guy's young, though. See, he's young. He got all this talent going. But he does a great job. Definitely keeping everything organized in the radio department for us. And here, in verse 31, yeah, as we look at it, very powerful passage here that we're dealing with in Mark 13, 31, where, and we'll read 30 and read into 31, where it says, verily I say unto you that this generation, okay, this nation, okay, the word here for generation is genia, which actually means this nation, shall not pass till all these things be done. And Jesus says this, heaven and earth shall pass away, but my words shall not pass away. Look at that and think about that. Heaven and earth shall pass away, but my words shall not pass away. Okay? God's words will last forever. God's words is what it's all about. Relying on the Word of God, not your imagination, not what some person said that doesn't agree with the Word of God. Hey, he tells it very, very clearly, right? Heaven and earth shall pass away, but my words shall not pass away. Are you learning the Word of God? Are you getting the Word of God in your life? That, my friend, is the important thing to do. Of all the things the churches do, and churches should do a lot of things, they should have dance, they should have choirs, they should have ushers, they should have deacons, all that you got to have. But the most important thing that you need to have is the Word of God. Amen. All the other stuff is support. What is needed is people that can handle the sword of the Spirit. Okay? The Word of God
and the shield of faith. All right. That number to call, area code 866-423-9578. Area code 866-423-9578 to be on the air. Bible Talk with Pastor Emery Moss. Our phone lines are still open. That's all you've got to do is call that number, area code 866-423-9578, and you'll find yourself on the air with Pastor Moss here on the Bible Talk program, looking at one of the most important subjects you could be talking about at this time, which is eschatology, the soon return of our Lord and Savior, Jesus Christ. Do we know when he's coming? No, but we sure know the signs of the end that lead up to his coming. So that should cause us right now to get ourselves ready for his return. Serve him as mightily as we can, because we want to hear him say, "Well done, thy good and faithful servant." Going to take a break. We'll be right back.

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2: In the new movie Pressure, now in theaters, we're invited into the prelude to the World War II Battle of D-Day. But before Allied troops storm the beach at Normandy, there's another storm behind the scenes. A seemingly simple question from General Dwight Eisenhower, will the weather be okay, turns into an intense battle in its own right. Now, you might not think that a dispute about weather would make for a gripping movie-length premise, but Pressure tells a surprisingly engrossing story. Most of the drama in this PG-13 film takes place at Allied HQ, though we do see some violent snippets of battle. Some profanity turns up, too. So we're giving Pressure a 3 out of 5 for family friendliness. Read the full review at PluggedIn.com/radio. I'm Adam Holtz with the Plugged In Movie Review by Focus on the Family.
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6: That number to call, area code 866-423-9578, area code 866-423-9578, to be on the air Bible Talk with Pastor Emery Moss and Nate. The only thing you have to do is call, just as Greg has done in Detroit. How you doing, Greg?
7: Oh, I'm doing all right, Pastor Moss. I'm kind of frustrated about my family and everything. I'm going to Georgia this weekend, Thursday. Barbecue, but... just to hold, not to hold you up, I'm in complete agreement with you on the end times. You know, I've been studying for the last really 10, 20 years, and I've been saved the last 3 years.
6: Uh-huh.
7: I repented. Uh-huh. But what I want to say is, before I let you go, the other day, I think it was Friday, you had a caller on that was belligerent with you and everything, and he said that he had never sent a dime to your ministry. Well, I'm here to tell you, Pastor, I'm going to send $50 in his name Friday. I already sent my donation. But he's going to have a $50 donation to you Friday in his name. Okay?
6: Well, okay. If you do that, I'm going to try to get him to call again so we can have the same result.
7: He got so belligerent. I mean, it just upset me to get belligerent and then, you know, get mad like that and say that I won't send a dime to your ministry. I mean, wow. I mean, you're a Christian, brother. Okay? So I'll let you go. And you called us. Call in. Thank you, Pastor.
6: All right. Thank you very much. I appreciate you, Greg. Number to call, area code 866-423-9578. Area code 866-423-9578 to be on the air Bible Talk with Pastor Emery Moss. And just as Greg did, the phone lines are wide open for you. 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Even though I always come with things that I want to talk about, hey, you might have things you want to talk about. And as long as it's coming out of the Bible, it's welcome here, because the name of the program, hey, this is Bible Talk. Number to call, area code 866-423-9578. Area code 866-423-9578 to be on the air, Bible Talk with Pastor Emery Moss, as we're looking at the end times, Jesus and the end times. And I'm here telling you, in the other Gospels, Jesus does the same thing. But in just like he does here in Mark chapter 13, I mean, he gives us some eschatology. He goes into the future. He prepares us, letting us know what it was going to be like, right? He certainly does. And we'll pick it up here because we're not finished with this chapter yet, Mark chapter 13 and verse 28. Now learn a parable of the fig tree when her branch is yet tender and puts forth leaves. You know that summer is near. Once again, he's telling you how to look for the signs of the fact that Jesus is coming. So you in like manner, when you shall see these things come to pass, okay, know that it is nigh, okay, even at the doors. Okay, so you can know that it's nigh. You don't know the exact time. And that's the problem that we have with some of these theologians and pastors who try to date it. You can't know the day or the hour. Already has said that, okay? Okay? And you're going to hear it repeated again, no doubt, before this program is over, right? Because what he tells him is very clear, okay? So in like manner, verse 29, when you shall see these things come to pass, know that it's near, even at the doors. But please, don't set a date on it. I've seen pastors that I had a lot of respect for give in to that and try to give a name the day and the year he's going to come. Come on. Okay? Jesus already said that can't be done. You don't know the day or the hour. Okay? And I'll just let him say it again, because I'm sure it comes up in this chapter we're looking at in Mark 13. So verse 29, Mark 13, 29. So you in like manner, when you shall see these things come to pass, know that it's nigh, even at the doors. Okay? Verse 30. Mark 13 and 30, verily, I say unto you that this nation, okay, and that's what generation means here, the Greek word is genia, this nation shall not pass till all these things be done, okay? That's what he said, okay? That the nations, the Jews, they're going to be here, okay? All the stuff that they're being challenged with now, these are God's people, and God is going to rescue them, okay? Verily, I say unto you, that this generation shall not pass, this nation, the Jewish nation, will not pass till all these things be done. Then verse 31, here's Jesus laying it down. And this is some strong stuff that you would only expect reading in the book of Revelation. But we see here that Jesus is told this during his ministry when he's on the earth and continued to tell things to John when he was sent to the island of Patmos, okay, where Jesus revealed stuff to him. But look at what he says here in Mark 13:31. Heaven and earth shall pass away. Heaven and earth shall pass away, but my words shall not pass away. Mark chapter 13, verse 31. Wow. Then here is the thing that that many eager people, eager teachers, okay, some of them even scholarly, okay, jump in to try to find out something they can't and wind up violating the word of God, okay? And I'm here to tell you, get mad at people like me when I tell you, stop it. It's like wanting to slap them on the hand. Stop it, right? What are they doing? Well, in Mark chapter 13, and you can't play with God. When God says something, when Christ says something, it's done, friends. done. Okay? People have gotten angry at me because I believe in a pre-trib rapture. Right? Yeah, I believe in a pre-trib rapture. Now, I don't know whether there will be a pre-trib rapture, but it's possible. Okay, but I'm not a date setter. You have some who say, no, yeah, won't be that. Okay? That's not going to happen. Right? But here's what the Bible tells us about these things. Mark 13:32. This is Jesus. And to all those people who have their calendars and they're calculating on exactly when the day comes, I've seen ministers that put down the year, you know, on some of these websites when he's coming. Stop it. Stop it. Why? Because what it says in Mark 13:32. But, and then I'll read into it also, 31. Heaven and earth shall pass away, but my words shall not pass away. That's how important the word of God is. Okay? And if you're not getting the word of God in your church, you're in the wrong place. Verse 32. But of that day and that hour, this is Jesus. So those who get mad at me, understand, I'm just reading to you what Jesus said. But of that day and that hour knows no man. That's right. No man knows it. Okay? No man. Okay? Now, Jesus knows it. He's a God man. But no one knows it. No one knows it. But of the day and the hour knows no man. No, not the angels which are in heaven. Neither the Son. Okay? So in other words, okay, at this time, when Jesus was in human form, he still was God. But that was something that he's saying was withheld from him. Okay. Till the Father revealed it to him. Notice here in verse 32, but of that day and that hour knoweth no man, no, not the angels. Angels don't know it. So angels don't know the exact day and the hour, and we've got people down here on the earth trying to say they know when it is. Folks, start reading your Bible, okay? You don't know. We know events that are going to happen, but we do not know the actual time of a lot of things that are going to happen in the Bible. We just have to wait for it. We don't know the time of the rapture, these things. It might be pre-trib. It might be mid-trib. It might be post-trib. But all we need to know is that Jesus is coming again. Please do not become a date setter. Because if you do so, you violate the word of God. You do, right here. And I just wish someone would call and tell me how they think I'm wrong. Here in Mark, once again, 13:32, but of that day and that hour knows no man. No, not the angels which are in heaven, neither the Son, but the Father. Then verse 33, take you heed, watch and pray. Why are you supposed to watch and pray? He tells you, take heed, watch and pray, for you know not when the time is. You don't know. Nobody knows. That book that you wrote that says he comes back in 1999, take it back to the store and get your money back. Say, I don't want it. We gotta take a break. We'll be right back.

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12: 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And what I've always told you guys, sometimes with tears in my eyes, so much theology, so little time. But these hours that we have, we need to take advantage of them. And I appreciate all of you who are listening to this program and encourage you to come and be a part of Strictly Biblical Bible Teaching Ministries. And if you want to find out about that, in fact, all the information concerning us, you can log on to strictlybiblical.org. And pull it up on your computer, and should be some information you can find out about our location and things of that nature. And time permitting, I will give some of that information before this program is over. But as we wrap up what we're looking at now, remember, people who set dates, run away from them. You cannot know the dates. Why? I didn't say it, okay? And I've had people get mad at me. But this is what Jesus says in Mark 13. These are his words. And I'm here to tell you, you can't play with God. Here, Mark 13, 31, heaven and earth shall pass away, but my words shall not pass away. That's what Jesus says. And then he says about knowing when he's coming back. Verse 32, but of that day and that hour knoweth no man. No, not the angels which are in heaven, okay? Neither the Son, okay? In other words, at this time, when he is an incarnate deity, he didn't know. But the Father, okay? Now, later on, you know, he knows it all, okay? He's God as well. But the Father, take you heed, watch and pray, for you know not when the time is. You do not know when the time is. If someone wrote a book, when Jesus is coming back, sorry, you don't know when the time is. Someone named the month, you don't know when the time is. Run away from any person who is extra biblical. That means giving you information that's not in the Bible, and especially when it's something that the Bible says you can't get. Okay? Take heed. Verse 33, Mark 13:33, take heed, watch and pray, for you know not when the time is. You don't know. Verse 34, for the Son of Man is as a man taking a far journey, who left his house and gave authority to his servants. That's us. Okay? That's us, the followers of Jesus Christ. He gave us stuff to do. Okay? We should be out there trying to bring as many souls as we can to a saving knowledge of Jesus Christ, not trying to figure out exactly when he's coming back. Okay? But some people are wasting time doing that. So don't even purchase the books where they're trying to throw you off course by getting you to try to set the date. You won't know. Verse 34, for the Son of Man is as a man taking a far journey, it says, who left his house and gave authority to his servants, that's us, and to every man his work, and commanded the porter to watch. Okay? And so what he tells us to do is this. This is what we need to preoccupy ourselves with. Okay? No doubt about it. At verse 35, watch you therefore. Okay? Watch. Always be watchful. Okay? What are you watching for? You're watching. Okay? First of all, a watch to serve. Okay? To serve those. When you see folks that need the word of God, you know that salvation is promised by Jesus Christ. Your job as a disciple is to get busy. Okay? So watch you therefore. Okay? So you're watching to do the work that God has assigned you to do, and also you're watching as you wait for his return, okay? Because you don't know when he's coming. You just want to be ready. So verse 35, and then let me do 34 again for you as well. It says, for the Son of Man is as a man taking a far journey. He's a real far journey from heaven to earth, right? Who left his house and gave authority to his servants and to every man his work. To every Christian, those of you listening out there, right? He has given to every man. We are his servants, first of all. We are the servants of Jesus Christ, and he's given every man his work. There's some work that you should be doing for Christ. If you're a church member, if you're born again, okay? If you're born again, you're a disciple, okay? You're one, not an apostle, but a disciple, one who is supposed to go and bring people to a saving knowledge of Jesus Christ, go into all the world and preach the gospel to every creature. That's what you should be wound up doing, okay? And to every man his work, and commanded the porter to watch. Okay? You watch. Why do you watch? Verse 35 tells you, watch you therefore. Okay? Why do you watch? For you know not when the master of the house comes. You are not going to know when Jesus comes. Okay? And is it going to be at evening, or at midnight, or at the cock crowing, or in the morning? Be ready always. Be expectant always. Be working for God always. Why? Because verse 36 tells you, oh man, and this is something that is kind of frightening in the text, okay? Mark 13 and 36. Least coming suddenly. When Jesus comes, it's going to be sudden, okay? Rapture takes place. It'll be sudden. Least coming suddenly, he finds you sleeping. And that does not mean sleeping in bed. That means sleeping in sin, okay? Or in something you shouldn't be doing. Stay holy. Least coming suddenly, he find you sleeping. And then he says this, finally in verse 37, these are the words, if you have a red letter edition like I do, that Jesus said himself, right? Verse 37, and watch, okay? And what say you? What, least coming suddenly, he find you sleeping? And what say unto you? I say unto all. This is what he says to all Christians, watch, because you know not the day or the hour when he comes. All right, there's the music. As I say, so much theology, so little time. We'll be back with this great technician we have. He wants us to come back. He loves his job, and we'll see you next time.
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13: But is this the end of Hamas and radical Islam? 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
13: Powerful, prophetic, a must-see movie based on Jonathan Cahn's international bestseller, The Dragon's Prophecy, combines history and scripture with faith, justice, and renewal. 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
17: With SRN News, I'm John Scott. U.S. and Iranian negotiators reportedly reached a tentative agreement Thursday to extend the ceasefire in the three-month-old war by 60 days and start a new round of talks on Iran's nuclear program. Iran did not immediately confirm any deal, and President Trump has not yet approved it. Louisiana Republicans passing a new gerrymander that will eliminate one of the state's two Democratic majority Black House districts. This comes ahead of the midterms. A fire on an Amtrak maintenance train near New York's Penn Station has injured five people and disrupted the service of four many commuters. The overnight fire caused train delays in New Jersey Transit and Amtrak rail service into New York, and it briefly suspended the Long Island Railroad service on Friday, earlier today. This is SRN News.
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18: Tonight will be clear with a low of 52. Tomorrow, expect sunny to partly cloudy skies, not as warm but pleasant, with a high of 70. Tomorrow night will be clear with a low of 50. Moving on to Sunday, it will be mostly sunny and pleasant with a high of 75. I'm meteorologist Jason Katarina on Faith Talk 1500 and 101.5 FM, online at faithtalkdetroit.com.
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21: Hi, I'm Todd Nettleton, and this is the Voice of the Martyrs Radio. Richard Wurmbrand was no stranger to a jail cell. In his homeland of Romania, he was twice imprisoned for his faith in Christ. In 1964, Richard was released from prison for good. With the help of missionary organizations, Richard and Sabina brought their story to the West. In 1966, Richard testified before the U.S. Senate's Internal Security Subcommittee. During his testimony, he took off his shirt to reveal the physical scars of his imprisonment, saying, "My body represents Romania, my country, which has been tortured to a point that it can no longer weep." In 1967, Richard and Sabina formed what is today the Voice of the Martyrs, serving persecuted Christians worldwide.
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1: 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So we would love to see you there, 10:30 Sunday morning. 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That's Warren, Michigan, 48089. Again, that's Access Church 26510 Shaner Road, Warren, Michigan, 48089. God bless you. And we have a special guest with us this broadcast, and it is my pleasure to introduce a longtime radio personality. He does voiceovers. He does many things by radio, by way of radio, and also by way of his voice that God has given him. This is Mr. Gerald McBride. He loves the Lord. He has an awesome testimony of restoration. So again, let's introduce and welcome Mr. Gerald McBride to the Saints Perspective. Hello, sir. How are you?
2: Hey, Pastor Brian, man, thank you so much for having me.
1: Brother Gerald, God has done so much for you. And
2: yes.
1: How long have you worked in radio?
2: You know, I have been in radio 45 years now.
1: Wow.
2: We just went by so quick. And, you know, of course, I started in high school as a soul team reporter on WJOB when it was on AM. Mm-hmm. And I worked under Donnie Simpson, who a lot of people may remember. He was actually on WJOB at the time. And wow. He would record our programs for us, these one little minute reports that we would do for our school. My school was Mumford. I went to Mumford High School. Wow. And so each week I got a chance to talk about the happenings and things that were going on Mumford. And they were recorded at the radio station and played back on the air on WJLB, which was a huge thing as a kid, man. You know, being able to hear yourself on the radio. And that's
1: wow. That's
2: how I got started there. Yeah.
1: Wow. Wow. What amazing. I assume you just got a love for it.
2: Yeah, I really did. You know, my mother just kept the radio on all the time. We grew up listening to WJLB and WCHB and WJZZ, you know, those stations. And she just, my mom just had just a love for music. I'll never forget, you know, every day at 12 noon, she was listening to Martha Jean the Queen. And wow, we weren't allowed to say anything. You know, when Martha Jean the Queen came on, that James Cleveland song
1: came on
2: without a song. I don't know if you remember that. My mother was, don't say anything to me right now for an hour, because I'm in right now. It's inspiration time.
1: Right. You can't be a Detroiter and not know who Martha Jean
2: is. Right. That's right. And inspiration time on WJOB at 12 noon every day. That's right.
1: Yes. So these 45 years, the Lord has really took you through some ups and downs, even from your personal testimony, how you strayed away, but you found yourself back to the Lord. Can you kind of share your testimony?
2: Oh, yeah, absolutely. So, you know, of course, I graduate from Mumford and I get into Speck Howard School of Broadcasting. And after graduating from Specs, you know, you would have thought that I would get a job straight into radio, but I ended up actually getting a job in a carpet store washing toilets.
1: Okay.
2: but let me just put it this way. I know we always had a conscience of God. I mean, my mother raised us up Catholic. We went to, you know, to Catholic church every Sunday. I mean, it was just, my mother just, made sure that, you know, we learned the godly principles from the Catholic Church. But once I got older, I actually went through a really tough divorce, which really just brought me to my knees and not putting the Catholic religion down or anything, but I just kind of felt I just wasn't getting the information that I needed through the priest and confessions, so forth. And I wanted just a deeper connection with God. And I began to search for him at that point in my life. And, that meant just kind of just, you know, coming outside of the Catholic Church and visiting some different churches and different denominations. And to be quite honest with you, man, I went to a couple of churches and it was kind of scary. I was like, what's going on here? You know,
1: the
2: whole Holy Ghost thing, people running up and down the aisle and tambourines and all of this stuff. I was like, oh man, wait a minute. You know, you go from Catholic Church to that. And
1: right, thinking, right.
2: Wait a minute. What, you know, what's happening here? But anyway, I would visit several churches and I finally make my way to Word of Faith. And I'll never forget being there for the first time. And, Bishop Keith Butler, who was the pastor of that church at the time, started speaking as if he had a handbook to my life. And I thought, wow, this is really interesting. And so much so that I'll never forget, you know, being in Word of Faith for the first time and thinking, man, I need to write this down and I need to apply these things to my life. And that was just such a confirmation that I was in the right place. And just from that point forward, which was almost 35 years ago, I just started just really pursuing the things of God and wanting to be close and learn more and more about him at that point.
1: Amen. Well, to God be the glory, and we thank God for that ministry and being able to be taught the word of God, and then to be able to apply it to our life is just powerful. And that's why we do what we do. To hear testimonies like that keeps us preaching and teaching the word of God.
2: Absolutely.
1: And also just, I don't know, the last 10 years or 12 years, if I remember, you were kind of urged, or you had this story that you felt that you wanted to put into a motion picture.
2: Yes.
1: Because you are a movie producer and writer. And let's talk about the movie now.
2: Yeah.
1: Or the story to the movie.
2: Yeah. Well, Just to kind of give you an idea how I came up with the story, I have a company, of course, as you mentioned, Voiceover Production, who produces a lot of radio and TV commercials. And one of my clients who was from Connecticut, a Jewish guy, came into town and we kind of spent the day together. We went visiting a few different radio stations. And afterwards, he says, well, can you take me to a hockey game? I'm like, really? A hockey game? He says, yeah, my son is in town. He's playing for UMass and they're playing University of Michigan. I said, I'd be glad to take you. So we get there. And it is sold out, 10,000 seats at University of Michigan hockey rink. And I look around and I am the only black guy in the entire arena. And I thought, wow. What is going on here? I mean, the place is just going crazy. Of course, the game is exciting. And of course, there's

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2: Well, black neighborhood where there's a hockey rink where the kids don't really play the game. And his job is to teach these young black kids how to play hockey. I just kept writing and writing and kept working on this story over and over and over again. I started pushing it to some friends of mine in Hollywood, and they were thinking, well, we think you have a pretty good idea of something that, you know, that may work. And there was some talk of putting up millions to make this movie, and then all of a sudden COVID hits, and then every deal was canceled, every deal that was on the table, not just mine. I think probably a lot of, you know, deals probably fell off the table during that time of COVID-19. But after COVID-19, I picked my script back up, and I'll never forget being in church and hearing the pastor say something that really inspired me to pick my dream up and to make it happen. And I stepped out on faith myself in 2022 and began putting this movie together. Yeah. Wow. We started shooting in May of 2023 and 2024. You know, we released the movie in theaters. And then 6 months later, here we are on Amazon Prime, and it's called The Rhythm. And it features Pastor Brian Edwards.
3: Yeah, well, just a little part.
2: An important part.
3: It was a joy to work with you, but I really want our audience to know that the movie has a great message. And if you have not seen it, it's called The Rhythm. And of course, it's out of the theaters now, but they can still purchase it from the streaming platforms. So what streaming platforms can they purchase this Rhythm?
2: You can see it on Amazon Prime. It is on Apple TV. It is on also Tubi. It is on YouTube Movie, Hoopla, and Fandango at Home, and Roku. So with several platforms that you can find this movie.
3: Yes. Okay, again, the name of it is The Rhythm.
2: The Rhythm.
3: And The Rhythm. And please, we're gonna give you those platforms one more time.
2: Yes.
3: So you'll know, write these platforms down, and you can rent it or buy it. And
2: Absolutely.
3: It does have spiritual theme, but also have a life lesson
2: about
3: restoration and forgiveness. So again, give us those platforms again, Brother Gerald.
2: It is on Amazon Prime, it's on Tubi, it's on Apple Play, it's on YouTube Movie, it's on Roku, and Hoopla, also Fandango at Home. Yes.
3: Great. Okay. All of you listeners of The Saints Perspective, I endorse this not because I'm in the movie, but because I've seen it, and it has a great message of restoration and forgiveness, and someone who really wanted to understand about God and Jesus Christ, who had some challenges, but found his way back to God. And also the story of black hockey players. Now, what I learned, there was an all black hockey team, the turn of the century. Tell us about that?
2: There was a black hockey team in Nova Scotia in 1925, an all black colored league. They say they were so good, they're actually the ones who created the slap shot, but they never got any recognition at all. But they say they were one of the best teams ever in the game of hockey, an all black colored team in Nova Scotia.
3: Wow. So, could someone like Google that, or it's probably?
2: Oh, absolutely. Absolutely. Yeah, if you Google the first colored hockey team, yeah, you'll see. Matter of fact, they just had a stamp that came out a couple of years ago. But no, they've been getting a lot of notoriety lately. Yes.
3: Wow. Yes. Wow. That's amazing. A lot of times, stories like this really don't get the
2: exposure.
3: The media exposure like it should. But that's very impressive, and I didn't know it until I worked with you. So again, see that movie, rent it, buy it,

0: I think it would be a blessing, the rhythm, the rhythm.
1: That's
0: But
1: right.
0: also, after that, you said the Lord was urging you to put some things down in print. So you
1: Absolutely.
0: Recently released your first book or your first autobiography. Can
1: That's
0: you tell
1: right.
0: us about that?
1: Yeah, and the book is called God and the DJ. You know, this really kind of started, I think, Brian, from just in prayer that, you know, I was just, yeah, I love spending time with the Lord. And I mean, and it's just something I just have to do every single day. But I also learned how to journal. And that was just something that I enjoyed doing too, you know, my conversations with the Lord and things that he would speak to me about. And I just kept writing them down. And I'll never forget one day, I had a cousin who was putting together a scrapbook, and she just wanted each one of us to write down a paragraph about our lives. And what I did, I wrote down a couple of paragraphs, and I thought, wow, wait a minute. I got to tell some more stories. It's just so much. And you know, when you just kind of just get this urge to write, when you know it's in you, and this, and I knew what that felt like, you know, when the Lord is speaking to me about writing from the movie and from journaling, that I just started writing and writing, and just the stories just started coming together in this memoir. And next thing you know, I got a book. Of course, I gave her a couple of paragraphs, but I kept going with this, and I had the opportunity to talk with a publishing company, and they were saying, no, we think you have a great idea for a book, which is my memoir, and it's called God and the DJ. And I just kind of just walk people through my life. And when I gave my life to the Lord, the ups and the downs, and more downs than ups, actually, in the beginning of the book, because I'm being very transparent about things that I went through and things that I saw, how I felt about so many things. And if I could just say this real quick about the book and about being inspired to write the book, as I do these different speaking engagements and book signings, I always encourage people to write their own book, because how many times, Pastor Brian, have we been told stories by our relatives, by our mother and our father and our grandparents, and these stories get lost? They really get lost. The details of the stories get lost. But if we could all start documenting things that have happened in our life and stories that we've told to our kids, maybe they don't hear all the details. Because when my kids are reading this book now, they were like, well, Dad, you told us that, but you didn't tell us that. You didn't tell us all that. I think it's just a very powerful thing to have just for the family. If I were just writing this book for my family, I think it would be a valuable thing. But I think my testimonies are of course reaching my listeners. I mean, I get a chance to just kind of tell them what it's like being behind the scenes, because of course they hear us on the radio and they think everything is great. You know, here we are sounding, you know, happy on, hey, it's going to be a great day. Go out and make it a great day. And you're listening to this station and that station. But behind the scenes, you know, there's some real issues going on. So I got a chance to just kind of bail back and share my testimonies of how good God has been to me in my life. They can go to my website, which is GeraldMcBride.com. That's Gerald spelled with a G, GeraldMcBride.com, GeraldMcBride.com. And you can order the book there. And I appreciate it. And I hope whoever's out there listening, if you get a copy of the book, I hope it inspires you to never give up, never give up your dreams.
0: Wow. Yes. It just seems like you're at a point in life where you're trying to impact the world and you're trying to tell something to another generation that can help a generation.
1: Absolutely. Absolutely.
0: Can you elaborate on that?
1: People are very curious about what does God have to do with a DJ? And I think people want to hear my perspective on it. And I think that's just kind of just an interesting thing that I get called from all kind of media outlets and different things because I'm a DJ.
0: Yes.
1: You know, who loves the Lord, you know, you know, so I just think it's a great avenue to really promote the kingdom of God.
0: The scripture that comes to mind when you were talking, 2 Corinthians 4:7, that says we have this treasure in earthen vessels that the excellency of God can get glory or can be revealed. In other words, Christ comes into us, but we are still flesh, we're still human, and God gets glory because we cannot live without him, we cannot function without him, but also in our human life, we fall, we err, we don't say the right things, we don't do the right things. But although if God is calling us or if we have a relationship with him in those times where it may seem like we fail, God gets glory because we either going to come back to him, pray for help, or realize that I cannot do these things on my own. And the good thing about that is God gets glory because we can't do this on our own.
1: Yes, that is so true.
0: And that is a blessing. Anyone who's listening that may be going through something, or anyone who's listening that feels like maybe a failure, or it's just not working out for me. The hope that we have in Jesus Christ is so powerful that he can see us through. He can help us through. And we thank God for you, Brother Gerald, your testimony, your gift, and also being able to be transparent and to tell others that, hey, this is what I did, but this is how God saw me through. So powerful and so awesome. As we close this session, is there any other encouraging words you'd like to tell to this?
1: No, I think you just made such a great point. I mean, I just wanted to just kind of share that I've made many mistakes in my life, many mistakes, but it's learning how to pick yourself up, brush yourself off, and move on, and learn to trust God. And I think one of the things throughout the theme of this book is to spend time with him, to learn his voice, to develop this intimate relationship with him that he wants to have with us. Amen. To Amen. Guide us, you know, to teach us, because he wants the very best for us, that he loves us that much. And when you read this book, I hope that's the most important thing that I want you to get out of it, is your intimacy and experiencing the presence of God.
0: Amen. Thank you. Thank you, Mr. Gerald McBride, or Brother Gerald McBride. Thank you for coming in. It was my pleasure to have you on The Saint's Perspective. Now, again, I want to urge all of our listeners to first download the movie or rent the movie. That's the movie called The Rhythm. It is written, the story is written and produced by Brother Gerald McBride. Download that. Give them the platforms again, Brother Gerald.
1: It is Amazon Prime. It's also on Tubi. It's on Google Play. It's on Roku. Let's see, did I miss any? Fandango at home. 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And all the platforms are right there. 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
0: Okay. And also his recently released book, God and the DJ. 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
1: absolutely,
0: his recently released book. I endorse it. I encourage you to, I believe it will be a blessing to your spiritual walk. 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God bless you and God keep you. And until tomorrow, we say the blessings of the Lord be upon you. We bless you in the name of the Lord.
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2: 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Motherhood is filled with beautiful highs, tough lows, and everything in between. And in the middle of the chaos, wouldn't it be nice to be reminded you're not alone? 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
4: As a Christian, it's natural to celebrate all that God has done for you. But have you ever praised Him for what He will do in the future? Today on Turning Point, Dr. David Jeremiah explains why King David did just that, and why it's so beneficial for believers in this generation as well. With a forward-looking message to inspire and challenge, here's David with the conclusion of, "The best is yet to come."
5: And how do we know that? Because the yet to come part of life is in the hands of God, and we've watched Him. We've watched Him. What He's done in the past, what He's doing in the present, is simply a guarantee of what it will be in the future. Only, I think the psalmist is right. It's the best. The best is yet to come. I hope you will stay with us as we complete this month of teaching on the Psalms, and we talk about this particular psalm together. And let me let you know that this is the last time you will have an opportunity to get a copy of the book, Five Psalms for a Flourishing Life. If you had this in front of you, you would be so happy to have it. And if you don't get it and you see it later, you're going to be sad, because it's a beautiful book filled with incredible truth meant to help you in your walk with the Lord. We'd love for you to have it. Here's how you can get your copy. Send a gift of any size to Turning Point to help with the cost of radio airtime and production. And simply say, please send me the book on Psalms. We have them all ready to be packaged up, and they'll be sent to you right away. We want you to have this book to study, to review, to place on your bookshelf for when you need it in the future, or to share it with someone else. And I know that God will use this book in a marvelous way to encourage you. We are very excited about what God has done this month, and excited because we know the book of Psalms is so visceral and it's so meaningful to people. One of the things I hope will happen because of this series is that you will be motivated to read the book. Read the book of Psalms. You won't be disappointed, I promise you. You will find insights there that you never dreamed were in the Bible. If you do that, this will have been worthwhile. Well, let's get back to what we started yesterday. We're talking about the future, and the Bible teaches us that the best is yet to come, and that's what we learn from this wonderful psalm. So here we go, part two.
6: How many of you know that one of the great tests as to whether or not you're truly in the family of God is your love for the other people who are in that family? In fact, the Word of God so very directly makes that a test that if you have not read 1 John recently, you ought to go back and read it. Over and over again in 1 John, we are told that one of the tests of our relationship with God is our relationship with His people. Listen to these words. 1 John chapter 3 and verse 14. We know that we have passed from death to life because we love the brethren. He who does not love his brother abides in death. 1 John chapter 4, verses 7 and 8. Beloved, let us love one another, for love is of God. And everyone who loves is born of God and knows God. He who does not love does not know God, for God is love. 1 John 4, 11. Beloved, if God so loved us, we also ought to love one another. 1 John 4, 20 and 21. If someone says, I love God and hates his brother, he's a liar. For he who does not love his brother whom he has seen, how can he love God whom he has not seen? And this commandment we have from him, that he who loves God must love his brother also. And John 13:35 puts it this way, "By this will all men know that you are my disciples, if you have love one for another." So David reflects upon his relationships and the people of God. Have you ever stopped for a moment when you're in the midst of difficult times and counted up the true godly Christian friends that God has given you? One of the best things about going through difficulty, going through a little storm in your life, is that all of a sudden the true nature of God's people is evidence to you, and you find out that you have some wonderful godly friends who God has given to you. So he rejoices in the presence of God. And then very quickly in the next verse, he talks about seeing God in his principles. In verse 4, he says, "Concerning the sorrows shall be multiplied who hasten after another God. Their drink offerings of blood I will not offer, nor take up their names on my lips." David begins to think about the people that he loves, and then he begins to think about the people he doesn't think so much about. Now, I know we're supposed to love everyone, but David here is talking about those who offer themselves to idols and those whose lips breathe the names of idolatry. David had seen the idols of Moab and the idols in Philistia, and he had heard about the idolatry that had gone on in the history of his own people. And he said, "As I sit here thinking about all of this and meditating on the goodness of God, I am so thankful for the principles of God's holiness that have kept me from being an idolater and from uttering the name of idols with my lips." And he just revels in the presence of Almighty God. You know, if God never did anything for us, if we couldn't enumerate on our hands the blessings that we feel, if we truly understand our Bibles, men and women, just to know God and just to know that he knows us is blessing enough to keep us occupied for the rest of our lives. But David doesn't stop there. He moves in the main part of the psalm to seeing God and what he is doing at the present time. He remembers who God is. And then in verses 5 through 8, he remembers what God is doing, and we'll go through these very quickly, but you will notice how wonderfully they are listed for us. He rehearses what God is doing. First of all, in verse 5, he sees that the Lord is his completeness. "O Lord, you are the portion of my inheritance and my cup." Old Testament language that puts these Hebrew words together, simply saying that the Lord is the one who makes us complete, that provides for us what we need. It is the answer to the prayer in the Lord's Prayer, "Give us this day our daily bread." God has provided for us. Have you ever stopped to thank God just for the daily provisions that he provides? And then he goes on to say that not only is God his completeness, but God is his certainty. "You maintain my lot," he says. Now, that doesn't mean God takes care of the empty lot you own out in the country. The word lot here means your circumstances. He takes care of your circumstances. Isn't it an interesting thing that this one who writes these words in this parenthesis in his life is the one who has been hunted down by Saul. He's the one who has been thrown out of his home. The one who has lost his presence among the people, who can't worship with the people of God in his city. He's a fugitive to his own family. And yet he's able to praise God in the midst of it all and say, "Oh Lord God, you maintain my lot. You take care of my circumstances." If anyone had to learn this lesson the hard way, it was David. And it was God who protected him through the long days of Saul's hatred toward him. And then he says in verse 6, "The Lord is our contentment." This is a wonderful verse. I've actually seen this on a couple of Christian cards over the years. Never have quite understood what it meant, but I now understand what it means and what a blessing it is. The Lord is our contentment. He says in verse 6, "The lines have fallen to me in pleasant places. Yes, I have a good inheritance." Lord, when I look back over my life, I've had a good life. And I have a great deal to be thankful for. Can you say that? When I look back over my shoulder, I was born in a Christian family. I was reared on the gospel, nurtured on the milk of the Word of God, given the privilege of going to a Christian schools and Christian college, and blessed with godly friends who gave me good counsel when I needed it, and on, protected from the things that could have and maybe should have happened to me when I was running wild as a young man. And I look back and say, "Oh God, man, I've had a good life. I'm more blessed than I should be. I should have lived at least 150 years to be this blessed. But God has blessed me." That's what David is saying. He's saying, "The lines have fallen to me in pleasant places, and I have a good inheritance." When you get yourself down in a self-pity party and everything gets out of perspective, you need to come back to realize what you have and how God has blessed you and be content with what you have. The Word of God says we can learn in whatever state we are to be content. Philippians 4:11. Did you know that? And did you know it's something you have to learn? It's not something that automatically happens. You don't just wake up. Some babies are born contented and some are not. All babies are born discontented. They have to learn to be contented. Oh, they may be more compliant than others, but you let them not have their bottle in a short period of time, they become discontented. Amen? You have to learn contentment. David, like Paul, learned to be content. Hebrews 13:5 says, "Let your conduct be without covetousness. Be content with such things as you have, for he himself has said, I will never leave you nor forsake you." Contented. And then in verse 7, David continues to review the blessings of the Lord in his life presently as he takes inventory, counting his blessings one by one. And he realizes, he says, the Lord is our counsel. He says, I will bless the Lord who has given me counsel. My heart also instructs me in the night seasons. How many of you know what a blessing it is to know Almighty God on a first name basis and be able to come to him as the Word of God says, if any of you lacks wisdom, let him ask of God. It doesn't say go through all of these hierarchical people before you get to God. It says just go right to God and ask him and he will give you wisdom. And he will never scold you for coming. And he is always available to you. And sometimes in the night seasons, when you're not even thinking about him, he solves your problems in the night. Do you know that experience? When you go to bed at night thinking about something that's heavy on your heart, and you give it to God in the night, and when you wake up in the morning, somehow in the night, God has brought it all together in your mind and resolved it. You say, I've never had that experience. Well, you ought to try counting your blessings before you go to sleep. And telling God about the needs that you have and then leaving them with him and watching what he does. David says, my heart instructs me in the night seasons. Wow. The Lord is our completeness and our certainty and our contentment and our counsel. And he ends this little section by saying, the Lord is our confidence. He ends with this strong statement of affirmation as he reviews the blessing of the Lord in his life. He says, I have set the Lord always before me. Because he is at my right hand, I shall not be moved. What a rejoicing, powerful statement. The Lord is before him. I have set him before me. And he's at my right hand. And I'm not going to be moved. Counts his blessings. You see what David has done? He's reviewed who God is. And now he's rehearsed what God does. And finally, he brings this to a conclusion by rejoicing at what God is going to do. And this is one of the most amazing portions of Scripture in the Old Testament because it demonstrates the supernatural quality of the Old Testament Word of God. Here in the Old Testament, David looks out into the future and through the eyes of faith, he sees things he has no right to see. He comprehends things that have never been communicated to him as far as we know from the Scripture except through faith by the Holy Spirit. And he writes accurately, so much so that when New Testament writers set out to talk about the truth which he unfolds, they quote this psalm as evidence. Now let's watch what happens. First of all, in rejoicing what God was going to do for him, David looks into the future and he says, I'm just having this wonderful time of praise, rejoicing, and I see the resurrection. Notice verse 10. He says, for you will not leave my soul in Sheol, or in the abode of the dead, or in the grave, nor will you allow your Holy One to see corruption. And notice in the text, the words Holy One are capitalized in the Bible because they're a reference to the Lord ultimately. But you see, before David even saw the resurrection of Christ, he saw his own resurrection. He has been reminded that while he doesn't understand completely what's going to happen, David has rehearsed for all of us all the good things God has done for him and is doing for him in his life. And it is incomprehensible to him that a God who would so care for him during his life would not care for him in his death and beyond. And so David sees that he will not be left in the grave, nor will he be left to suffer corruption. He sees his own resurrection. For some reason, God allowed David to know things about the future and what he was going to do that you don't find in the other books of the Bible. For instance, periodically people will come to me after someone they know has lost a baby. And they will say, "Pastor, what happens to a little one when it dies? If it's not old enough to have understood and accepted the gospel, what if it's just 3 or 4 or 5 months old? What happens to that child?" And of course, if you've ever had that question asked, you know that the answer to that is found in the story of David in the Old Testament. When his little baby died, the baby born to him and Bathsheba. And the Bible says that while the baby was sick unto death, that David fasted and he wore sackcloth and he mourned. When the baby died, David got up and dressed, anointed his body, quit fasting, and went back to life. Nobody could understand. It seemed like everything was upside down. And someone came and asked him, "Why do you act? This is a strange way to act." And David responded in the words, 2 Samuel chapter 12. Listen to what he said. And he said, "While the child was alive, I fasted and I wept, for I said, 'Who can tell whether the Lord will be gracious to me that the child may live?' But now he is dead. Why should I fast? Can I bring him back again? I shall go to him, but he shall not return to me." What did David say? He knew that God had cared for that child and that someday he would see that child again. How did David know that? Through the eyes of faith, God had given him that knowledge that there is life after death, that there is a place God has prepared for those who love him, and that even though he did not have all the details that are written for us in the New Testament scriptures, he knew enough to believe in his own resurrection. But there's something even more amazing here. He believed not only in his own resurrection, but he saw enough to write about it, the resurrection of the Messiah. You say, "Pastor Jeremiah, where is that here? How do I know that?" Listen to the words here in the 10th verse. "For you will not leave my soul in Sheol, nor will you allow your Holy One to see corruption." David could never have been the fulfillment of that phrase because he would not be considered the Holy One. "You will show me the path of life, and your presence is fullness of joy." I can only appeal to the New Testament commentary on this, and I want to tell you that on two occasions, this passage is quoted in the New Testament. When Peter was preaching on the day of Pentecost, in that great sermon that caused so many people to believe, he is preaching, and in the words of Acts chapter 2, we read, now watch carefully, "whom God raised up," he's preaching on the resurrection, you can hear Peter's voice, "whom God raised up, having loosed the pains of death, because it was not possible that he should be held by it. For David says concerning him, 'I foresaw the Lord always before my face, for he is at my right hand, that I should not be shaken. Therefore my heart rejoiced and my tongue was glad. Moreover, my flesh also shall rest in hope.'" This is a direct quote from Psalm 16. "For you will not leave my soul in Hades, nor will you allow your Holy One to see corruption. You have made known to me the ways of life. You will make my joy full in your presence." Peter said that David said that Jesus Christ was coming out of the grave. I didn't say that. Peter said that. You say, well, did David understand all the nuances of that? I don't know. But I know that he spoke the truth about the resurrection of the Messiah, the Holy One. Paul was preaching later on, and he brought the same emphasis to this very passage. For in Acts chapter 13, we read, "therefore, he also says in another psalm," speaking of David, "you will not allow your Holy One to see corruption. For David, after he had served his own generation by the will of God, fell asleep and was buried with his fathers and saw corruption." Paul said, David said this, but it couldn't have been totally about himself because he fell asleep. He died. He said it about another, and that other was the Lord Jesus. So now watch this. Here's David counting his blessings. He doesn't have the resurrection to look back upon. He can only look forward to it. And he's saying, "Whoa, what a blessed man I am. For God is not going to leave my soul in the grave. He's provided a way out through the resurrection of the Lord Jesus Christ." How many of you know, because he lives, we live also? Amen. And finally, he ends his little praise party by rejoicing in Christ's resurrection, and he rejoices finally in the rapture. Notice verse 11. It says, "For you will show me the path of life, and in your presence is fullness of joy. At your right hand are pleasures forevermore." David looks out into the future and he sees a time when the Lord Jesus is going to come out of the grave, the final proof of his messiahship. But he looks even beyond that and he sees a path and he says, this path leads from where I am now right out into the presence of Almighty God. And one day I'm going to walk down that path and walk down that road and I'm going to end up at the end of that path and I'm going to be in the presence of God with the fullness of joy and with pleasure. I want to tell you something. We're so pleasure mad in this world today, but we don't even have a good definition of it. There is no pleasure in this world that can even be compared to the pleasure of being in the presence of Almighty God for one moment, and we're going to live with Him for eternity. And David looks beyond it. You say, how does one get to the presence of the Lord? Well, right now, there's only two ways. You can die as a Christian, and Paul said, for me to live is Christ, and to die is gain. And in 2 Corinthians, he said something like this, that when you die, what happens is you're absent from the body and present with the Lord. Absent from the body, what happens when a Christian dies? The Bible says immediately when they breathe their last, they're absent from this body and they're present with the Lord. And you're going to be there forever. But you know what I'm hoping for? I'm hoping to beat the rap of death. Aren't you? I'm looking forward to the rapture. Paul says in 1 Thessalonians chapter 4 that the Lord himself will descend from heaven with a shout, with the voice of an archangel, with the trumpet of God, and the dead in Christ will rise first, and we who are alive and remain, and I hope I'm among that group, shall be caught up together with them in the clouds to meet the Lord in the air. Now watch this. And thus we shall always be with the Lord. That's how you get into the presence of the Lord. You either die into His presence or you fly into His presence. Amen? And David saw that. You know what? If all you knew about life was who God is and what He does, that'd be enough to keep you happy. But then you know not only who He is, but you find out how He ministers to you. He's your counselor. He's your friend. He's your provider. He's your satisfaction. He's your contentment. But then added to that is the fact that He's got this future prepared for us in His wonderful place where we are going to be with Him forever and know joy as it's meant to be known and pleasure as we've never known it. And it says it's going to be the fullness of it all, out to the fullest extent. I tell you what, you meditate on that for a while, and then you stay in your little pitiful funk and you ask me what's wrong. I'll tell you, you just need to go back to the Bible and find out what God has done for you. And there's not a one of us here that doesn't have an awful lot to rejoice about. Amen? A woman came to her pastor. She'd been in the church for years. She was very, very sick, and they didn't expect her to live for much more than a week or so. She called her pastor up, and I've had people do this. She said, "Pastor, I want you to come over. I want to plan my service." So he went over to her house, and she told him all the hymns that she wanted to have sung, all the scriptures she wanted to have read, who she wanted to sing the solos. But then she said, "Pastor, there's one thing I want you to do. I know you're going to think this is strange, but I want you to hear me now, and I want you to promise me today that you'll do this." And he said, "What's that?" He said, "Well, when they lay me out in the casket and they bury me, I want to be buried with a fork in my right hand." He just could not believe anybody would ask for something so bizarre. She wasn't an overeater as far as he knew. He said, "Well, you know what? I've never had anybody ask me that before, but," he said, "if you'll try to help me understand why you're doing it, maybe it will help me feel better about doing it." She said, "Pastor, one of the things I've loved about this church, I've been coming here since I was a little girl." She said, "I don't think I've missed one potluck dinner since I've been coming. We used to have them all the time." And she said, "I remember this. After the first course was served, one of the deacons or the elders would stand up and say, 'Save your fork. The best is yet to come.'" And she said, "I want to be buried with a fork in my hand, so when they walk by the casket, look at me, you'll be standing there, and when they say, 'What's that fork?' you can tell them, 'The best is yet to come.'" Amen? Amen. We have a lot to be thankful for. I don't know what kind of misery index you're living in, how difficult it is for you, but I know this, in the midst of it all, you can take a little parenthesis out of the war get someplace alone with Almighty God and remember who He is and what He's doing and what He's got planned. And let me tell you something. When you've summed it all up, you're going to have to say this. This is pretty good. But the best is yet to come. Amen.
5: 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The Book of Psalms helps us to do that. 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Not just to go to heaven, your soul going to heaven. I'm talking about living every day. Your soul is what connects you to God, so you need to take care of your soul. Hebrews talks about those who watch for our souls. I'd like to think I'm one of those people, not just for my own soul, but for the souls of those who hear us teach and preach, and I believe this series has been like that. We're so thankful for your presence on this Friday edition of Turning Point. I want to remind you that one of the things that's good for your soul is to go to church. It will help you. It will keep you focused and give you the realization that you're not alone in the challenges you face. Be an encouragement to someone this weekend. We'll be back here on Monday with the next edition of Turning Point, and I hope you'll join us then. I'm David Jeremiah. Have a good weekend.
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